0: consistent in breaking open these big runs. Remember, Braden Smith had a 29-yard touchdown run off a 2nd-and-10 play. Morristown East has not thrown the ball a lot tonight, and so if Hardin Valley is able to put together a couple of drives, what we've seen from Morristown East offense so far would suggest that Hardin Valley is going to have an opportunity to get back in the game. Now, they've got to be smart. The penalties are killing their drive, shooting themselves in the foot, the turnovers, the mistakes. It has not been a matter of Hardin Valley being fully outplayed. Credit to Morristown East for taking advantage of the momentum in the first quarter and the early opportunities and for making the plays defensively, but Hardin Valley has got to clean things up in the second half. 28 seconds to go. 3rd-and-13 at the Morristown East 15-yard line. Three back set for Valentine. Broken up play, and he is swallowed up in the backfield for a huge loss. Turned to his left to hand the ball off. His running back went to his right. And 23 seconds left, and it's 4th down and another 3 and out for this Hardin Valley defense.
1: And he almost lost the ball there. The ball came out, hit his center in the behind, and went back into his hands as he was getting wrapped up.
2: Lucky bounce on that one.
1: I mean, they do have a pretty big center, so.
0: So it's a loss of 3.
2: I mean, they're deep back here, and their punter, it's kind of a gamble.
0: Now, they haven't had any issues on the long snaps yet. So Tucker Wyatt hasn't had a problem fielding these to get these kicks off. Will Hardin Valley come after the punt?
2: I'd be sending 2 guys both ends.
0: You have no timeouts, but you have 23 seconds. If Rivers returns this punt, you likely have at least 1 play. Wyatt, low snap, gets the kickoff. Flag is down. Blew the play dead. And, oh, they ruled that he was down when he caught the punt. That
3: what?
0: His knee was on the turf.
1: Yeah.
0: So they picked up the flag. It's not a penalty. It is a turnover on downs because of the low snap. Hardin Valley is going to take over at the 1-yard line.
2: Didn't something similar to this happen the last time Hardin Valley visited? Some special teams.
0: There was a botched snap at a game that we were here a few years ago. Yeah. A botched snap. The punter then tried to run back into his own end zone, then tried to throw it to an offensive lineman. He fumbled. Hardin Valley recovered it. They ended up ruling it a dead ball foul somehow, and Hardin Valley took over at like the 3. It was a very awkward sequence, and I asked every officiating crew that we had the rest of the year, hey, what happened? Nobody knew the answer, and nobody knew if the officials got it right. It was one of the most bizarre things we ever saw. 1st and goal at the 2. Hardin Valley in the Wildcat formation. Snap back. Up the middle. Bowling to the goal line. To the end zone for the touchdown for Bo Wise. Touchdown, Hardin Valley. The miscue by Morristown East Special Teams Unit, and Hardin Valley is an extra point away from tying this football game.
2: Man. We needed that gift. We've been gifting them all the first half.
0: The kick by Holbrook is good. 14 all. 14 seconds left to go in the half as you listen to Hawks football on News Talk 98.7 WOKI.
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15: welcome back into the Morristown Hardin Valley game. I'm Brian Tatum down on the sideline, waiting on Joel and Chris to come back in here and join us. We're setting at the half with 14-14. Lots of different aspects to this game that we've seen going on.
16: Yeah.
15: So there's Joel back. Joel, what do you think? What do you think's going through the mind in the Morristown East locker room right now?
16: Well, I think trying to gain that momentum back that they had at the start of the contest.

0: And obviously you can only do so much when you have to force splash plays, but you have to recognize that Hardin Valley is going to try to emphasize taking better care of the football and just really trying to get the offense going. I think Morristown East is going to stick to what it's doing well, and that's going to be running between the tackles and trying to make plays on the ground game and utilizing the short to intermediate passing game for Valentine, see if they open up the playbook a little bit more after the break. But that's where they've had the most success, is Braden Smith running between the tackles. The misdirection stuff, surprisingly, has not worked as well as I thought it would have. Typically, if you're having success running between the tackles, that misdirection stuff can really open up your offense. It just hasn't consistently been there for Dallas Kuykendall's offense. So I'm curious to see what changes Morristown East makes offensively. Defensively, it's kind of been back and forth. I think it's really been more about Hardin Valley just not shooting itself in the foot, because I think when they avoid the penalties, they manage to move the ball down the field. If they try to go up-tempo, they don't get too stagnant. But they've obviously had success running between the tackles. They've had success getting the ball out to the perimeter. I would like to see Nick Rivers involved in the offense a little bit more on some more of those quick screen routes, because I think Kate Evans and Cruz Furman do a great job of blocking guys in open space. And if they can get a block along the perimeter, we know Nick Rivers can turn in a big play.
1: One of the other things from this game is that Mo East has had success with is the wing tee. And we've got another opponent coming up here that just dominated, well, not necessarily dominated, but gave Hardin Valley a very hard time running the wing tee. And, you know, I know that they've got to be looking at this game film and saying, hey, you know, this worked last year. Maybe it's going to work again for what Morristown East is doing against us.
0: I think the big difference between Westridge, who you're referring to coming up in a couple weeks, and Morristown East is that Westridge really utilizes their quarterback as a part of their running game. Valentine doesn't really do that as much of a high percentage as what we see from Morristown East. They really try to utilize their running backs and put guys in motion. They both run out of that wing tee formation, but Morristown East doesn't really run a triple option offense. We'll definitely see that from Westridge. Their quarterback is going to be the pioneer of the offense, where he's going to keep it. Is he going to pitch it? Is he going to hand it off? So we're going to see a lot more of that. But I do agree, I think it is a good barometer for where Hardin Valley can be in terms of staying in your lanes, understanding how to stay home, and not lose guys in the running attack when guys are going in different directions. So I think it's a good transition piece into what Hardin Valley can expect. Of course, before that, Hardin Valley will contend with Bradley Central next week. That will be Hardin Valley's home opener and their region opener in Region 2 Class 6A. We've got a lot more to get to. A full second half of football is still to come as the sun has set over Burt Tony Stadium out here in Hamblin County in Morristown. I'm Joel Silverberg alongside Chris Hughes and Brian Tatum. The second half coming up next when we return right here on News Talk 98.7 WOKI.
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0: Back here for the start of the second half at Burt Tony Stadium. Hardin Valley and Morristown East are tied at 14. Morristown East with two touchdowns in the first 6 minutes of the contest. Hardin Valley with two scores in the second quarter. And that is how we got here. After Hardin Valley fumbled the opening kickoff, Morristown East took over first and 10 at the Hardin Valley 28. But they turned the ball over on downs on a goal line stop by the Hardin Valley defense. But then Hardin Valley throwing a pick six, a 27-yard interception return for a touchdown by Nestor Marilla, made it 7-0 with 7:29 left to go in the opening quarter. Two plays later, Hardin Valley fumbles the football. And then two plays after that, Braden Smith, a 29-yard touchdown run on a drive that started at the 29, made it 14-0. Hardin Valley drove down the field with their first impressive series offensively of the game, but Logan Holbrook missed a 32-yard field goal wide left. After Hardin Valley's defense forced a three and out, the Hawks drove 78 yards on seven plays in a minute 43 to score with 1:21 left to go in the second quarter to make it 14-7. The teams traded punts. Morristown East turned the ball over on downs off a failed fake punt attempt. Hardin Valley went three and out, then got the football back in the final seconds of the half. But in an unusual fashion, after forcing a three and out, Morristown East punting from its own 13-yard line. Tucker Wyatt, the punter, was standing at his own one when the snap came in low. He dropped his knee to the turf when he caught the ball, resulting in a dead ball and a turnover on downs. Bo Wise on the Wildcat formation scored on a one-yard touchdown run on the next play. And that's how we got to being 14-all. Morristown East, after a penalty against Hardin Valley on the ensuing kickoff, got the ball at the 35. They managed to get three plays off. Got an opportunity at the Hardin Valley 31. The final pass of the first half felt incomplete. Hardin Valley has committed three turnovers. Morristown East has turned the ball over on downs twice. And now Morristown East will receive the kickoff to begin the second half. And a line drive kick by Holbrook once again finds the end zone. Morristown East takes over first and 10 at its own 20.
1: New game, new half.
12: Yep. 0-0. Yeah, not technically. 14-14, folks.
0: Credit to Hardin Valley for being able to clean up its mess a little bit, because we have seen at times in recent years where even if Hardin Valley starts to clean up the mistakes and starts to get back into games that start to get away from them, they just never really seem to fully be able to close the gap. They still have work to do in the second half, but they've at least closed the gap on the scorebook. We'll see if they can continue the momentum they've had defensively. Three back set on first and 10 for Valentine. Handoff up the middle for Smith. He's smothered in the backfield and dropped for a loss. Chance Sharp coming off the edge, got in there in a hurry, and Caden Cox was there to help finish off the play, and it's second and 11.
12: Hardin Valley's made some adjustments. Looks good. They've been running that play a bunch.
1: Talking to the coaches down here next to me, They were just talking about how they just need to breathe. They need to take some deep breaths and just get to the ball.
0: Same formation for Morristown East. He's got wingbacks on each side, receivers on each side. Now Howerton goes in motion. Another handoff up the middle. Sneaks up through the line of scrimmage of Smith as he makes a man miss and falls forward to about the 22 as he picks up 3 yards, and it sets up third and officially 7 as they move that up to the 23-yard line.
12: Yeah, it looks like we have made some adjustments watching that gap, on the, especially the wing tee stuff.
0: It's been hit or miss for the Hurricanes so far tonight, but when Smith is able to get through that first line, things really open up because the linebacking group is trying so hard to keep all their assignments and play further and run support. It's a 4-wide receiver set for Valentine in the pistol with a tailback behind him. Back to pass, looking to his right. Pass is incomplete. Looking for a man on the out route. He overthrew his intended target. It was Howerton coming out of the slot, and he just overcooked the pass, and it's fourth down and a 3-and-out for the Hawks defense.
12: Yeah, great hip-to-hip play on that defensive play right there, breaking away that pass. Look good.
0: Low snap led to Wyatt fielding the snap with his knee on the turf.
12: I don't see him making this mistake again.
0: Another low snap. It rolls back to him. He gets the kick away. High arching kick, bounces at the 46, goes high, and then starts to go backwards to the Hardin Valley 47-yard line. So it's a 31-yard punt.
1: What could have been a bad kick there with as low as that snap was and how long it took him to get it off, he ended up getting a nice kick off.
12: Yeah, he was kind of playing with the ball. I mean, he didn't have a ton of seconds there, but I don't think we were going full pressure on him either.
0: Rivers elected to let that ball hop. He had guys charging in on him, probably would have had a fair catch it anyway, but Hardin Valley now takes over in good field position. 14 all the score, 10-20 left to go in the third quarter. Matt's in the shotgun, two receivers to his left. Jaden DeHart, the man on the right, now comes in motion in the backfield. They pitch it to him. He's got space on the left side. Works it up past the 50, working his way up the left sideline, gets past the 45 and gets shoved out of bounds. He'll be just shy of the first down marker. Just ran out of real estate along the boundary. It's an 8-yard run, and it's 2nd and 2.
12: Jaden waited on those blockers. That was perfect running. He was patient.
0: Now trips to the right. Three players go in motion as they shift the formation. Nick Rivers is now in the backfield with Ame in the slot, and they give it to Rivers on the handoff. Up past the right tackle. Now he tries to cut back up the middle, falls forward as he gets dragged down. And it's an ATC drive away and transport. First down for Hardin Valley as Rivers picks up a gain of 4, and it's 1st and 10 at the 41-yard line. Parsons there on the stop.
1: The matchup that Mo East has on Rivers over here at corner is, I mean, it's a big mismatch as far as height and speed.
0: It's Braden Smith locked up on him now, and now Rivers in the backfield again, trying to get the ball in his hands. They run the sweep. Now Rivers fires back to pass. He gets hit. The pass is caught by Furman at the 41, gets up to the 40 and taken down. Rivers was looking down the right sideline for Jaden DeHart. He got hit as he threw it on the halfback pass, and it happened to go right to Cruz Furman, who caught it for a gain of 1. I do not think that was the intended design of that play, but Hardin Valley will take it.
1: No, it absolutely was not the intended design of the play, but Hardin Valley will take it in being able to get down there a little bit closer to the end zone.
0: 2nd and 9, the handoff to Ame. Picks up a couple between the tackles, but gets taken down quickly. Off the tackle by Parsons and Blackburn. And now it's 3rd and 7. Ball is at the 38-yard line. Potentially 4-down territory for Wynn and his offense. 4 receiver set. Matt's with two receivers on each side. Back to pass on third down. Back to pass, right side. Pass caught by Jeremiah Brown at the 34. He gets taken down immediately. And a good stick by Braden Smith. And now it's fourth and three at the Morristown East 34-yard line.
12: Ooh. He's holding the punt team back.
0: Cade Evans checks back in at tight end. DeHart heads to the sideline. Play clock is at 13. Harden Valley's offense comes to the line. Fourth and three at the 34-yard line in the second half of a tie game. Matt's in the shotgun. The handoff, looking on the sweep, trying to bounce it up the middle. Spins off a defender as Ame. Did he get to the line to gain? One official says he's at the 31. The other says he's at the 32. Now the official on the far side steps back to the 32, and that would indicate that Harden Valley did not get there. And he's going to be short by a yard.
12: Oh.
0: Levi Ame, when he bounced off that first defender, it looked like he was going to spin forward, and he got stuck by the linebacker just before he could reach the line to gain. And so Harden Valley turns the ball over on downs.
12: And Ame didn't have a ton of space right there. There was not a lot of room to move.
0: I think they tried to catch Morristown East napping by running it between the tackles, and instead the Hurricanes, they stay home, and they take over at their own 32-yard line. So Morristown East, second possession of the third quarter. 7:06 to go in the third, tied at 14. Howerton goes in motion. The handoff again for Braden Smith. Gets wrapped up by Trian Rowe, and a flag comes in during the run. Was thrown where the tackle was made as the tackle was being made.
12: Yeah, I don't know what this is.
1: He's signaling horse collar.
12: Huh?
0: It's a face mask against Harden Valley.
12: Okay. Well, that may be it.
0: I don't think it was on Rowe. I think it was on the man that came in on the opposite side. And they've called it a personal foul face mask at that. They're going to mark it off. Are they marking it off from the original line of scrimmage instead of the foul? It'd be a difference of about 2 yards. Was a 2-yard loss. And they are marking it off from the previous spot. And that doesn't make sense to me either, because it's not where the foul occurred. Nor is it the end of the run. So now it's first and 10 for Morristown East at their own 47-yard line.
12: Lots of questions on that. I don't even know where to start.
0: And the flag was thrown almost immediately once contact was made. And it's unfortunate because Trian Rowe, who I do not believe the penalty was on, just wrapped him up quickly and held him down. Now Valentine back to pass.
1: Ball is batted
0: in the air, and it falls to the turf. It is incomplete. Harden Valley thinks it's a fumble. It was not. It's a forward pass that was tipped at the line of scrimmage. A great job by Harden Valley to get the mitts up and bat that one in the air, and it falls back to the turf, and it's incomplete. It is second and 10 at the 47.
12: Defense came to play.
1: Yeah, it looked like if Carter Jones had looked up, he would have been right there to be able to catch that as it was coming down.
12: Yeah, he kind of lost it there in the lights. I think it was behind him, and he turned around and it was too late.
0: Second and 10 at the 47. Three-back sec for Valentine. Man goes in motion. They fake the handoff. They pitch out to the left side for Gamble. He gets wrapped up back at the 46 and is taken down. It's a loss of one, and it's third down.
12: I do have to say Harden Valley's tackling compared to last year to this year is a night and day difference.
0: Well, and they've done an excellent job.
12: Great tackling.
0: Morristown East hasn't had a lot of success tonight running the ball to the perimeter. It's like we talked about during the halftime break. It's been when Braden Smith gets through the tackles is when he's able to break it to the outside. But the sweeps and the tosses and the quick screens, those just haven't worked for Morristown East so far tonight.
12: And the one-on-one tackles look great.
0: Third and 12 at the 45. Harden Valley trying to get the football back. Four receiver set with three to the right for Valentine in the pistol formation, a tailback behind him. Back to pass, looking to his left, quick throw, pass is caught Wrapping him up is Rivers. It's going to be fourth down as he makes the tackle at the Harden Valley 47. He'll be about 4 yards short of the line to gain, and it's fourth down. It's Gerard Smith on the reception. And the offense is still on the field.
1: As we said at the beginning of the game, they don't have a lot of confidence in their kicking game for Mo East here. That's a equipment substitution that's kind of going on right now.
0: They were pointing to Chance Sharp's knee pad. He doesn't really seem to know what was going on, so he quickly runs over to the sideline. LeBrian Bourne will have to come in on a really big fourth down play. And so now you've got a backup defensive lineman in there. You've got to watch the hard count if you're Harden Valley. Empty set backfield, shotgun for Valentine. Low snap. Lost it, picks it up. Ball is free, and it's picked up by Harden Valley.
1: Rather than falling on the ball, they tried to pick it up. Luckily, they got it on there.
0: Well, Braxton Delaguaro started to pick it up and run with it, and Trian Rowe took it away from him while he was laying on the ground.
1: And Rowe is a little slow getting up. He's limping to the sideline right now.
12: Which he got a little bit banged up in the first half too, didn't he? Yeah. And then who came
0: yes.
12: out? Yeah.
0: So it is officially a lost fumble for Morristown East. Harden Valley takes over at the Hurricanes' 42-yard line. And the defense once again makes a big stop. 5.5 to go in the third quarter. We are tied at 14. Harden Valley turned the ball over on downs their last time out. In the shotgun is Matz with two receivers to his right, a two tight end set. Play action, back to pass, looking deep over the middle, looking for a man, gone at the five, into the end zone for a touchdown! Harden Valley! Riley Matz, Jaden DeHart, 42 yards, and the Hawks lead for the first time tonight.
12: What a beautiful throw.
1: That was a beautiful throw, straight over the shoulder, right into his hands and into the end zone.
12: He caught it right at the one-yard line. Walked it in.
0: Holbrook's PAT is good. 21-14. Harden Valley leads Morristown East with 5:23 to go in the third as you listen to Hawks football on News Talk 98.7 WOKI.
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0: A one-play, 42-yard drive that took 7 seconds off the clock. Jaden DeHart, a 42-yard touchdown reception from Riley Matz. And Harden Valley has its first lead of the night. It is 21-14, 21 unanswered for the Hawks. With Chris Hughes and Brian Tatum, my name's Joel Silverberg. Appreciate you being with us on News Talk 98.7 WOKI. Appreciate Wayne Hovis for producing tonight's contest back at the WOKI studios at Cumulus Media Knoxville. First and 10 at the 20 for Morristown East with 5:23 left to go in the third quarter, and the Hurricanes trailing for the first time tonight. The three-back set once again for Valentine. Lost a fumble on a fourth down attempt. Hurricanes last time out. Man goes in motion. The handoff up the middle. Wrapping him up in the backfield. LeBryan Bourne is there to finish it off. And it was Ethan Hill who got in there first for a loss of one.
12: Harden Valley is starting to sniff out that run game before it gets developed. And that's good news for them.
1: This is the team that we thought we were going to have to start this game, and they've definitely changed their mindset and getting something turned around here.
12: They just got off the bus, Brian.
1: That's exactly what it's like.
0: Second and 11. Two receivers to the right. They fake the pitch out. Valentine's going to keep it. He is being pursued heavily, taken down back at the 10. Bo Wise on the pursuit, along with Rio Curry.

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1: Has to punt it from his own goal line, and a low snap here could provide more problems. That's happened twice now.
2: Yeah, the punter's standing right at the goal line.
1: Snap's got to be higher. Rivers is at the Morristown East 41. Better snap. Kick is on its way. This is a nice punt by Wyatt. It's going to get over the head of Rivers. It's going to bounce at the 47 and skip all the way inside the 30. Rivers picks it up. A flag is down already. He's up past the 40, past the 45, past the 50, and he's knocked out of bounds. Flag was thrown as Rivers collected the football at the 30-yard line.
2: I wonder if it was a block in the back.
1: It's a 22-yard return.
3: I mean, I think that's the only two options that you've got, is either a hold or a block in the back.
1: It's a hold against the Hawks. It's a 59-yard punt from Wyatt that bounced at the Harden Valley 47. The kick itself sailed about 40 yards. A 22-yard return, though, by Rivers is going to be nullified. Now, the flag occurred at the 42, so they are going to move it back to the 32-yard line, so it is essentially a net punt return of 2 yards.
2: And they did call block in the block back.
1: 3:23 left to go in the third quarter. Harden Valley takes over at its own 32. And for the first time, the offense is on the field with the lead. Matt's in the shotgun. Man goes in motion into the backfield from the slot. The handoff up the middle. Space up the middle. Past the 35. Into the open field at the 40. Gets tripped up and falls down. It's a gain of 9. Whaley on the carry. And a nice open field tackle by Morristown East. The misdirection with the man coming out of the slot going into the backfield. That was Jeremiah Brown. And Morristown East, the front seven, bid on it. And fortunately, Brett Smith was there to make the tackle. Second and 1 at the 41. Matt's back to pass. Quick throw over to the far side. Caught by Rivers. He's got the first down, but does not get much further. He picks up 2 yards. It's an ATC driveway and transport first down for the Hawks.
3: The interesting thing down here, guys, is I've seen, as we've come into this second half, the Morristown East players have gotten a little bit more chippy.
2: I kind of noticed that on the sideline.
3: On what they're doing. There were a couple hands thrown on that end of the tackle from Morristown East.
1: So from this angle, it appeared that Rivers got up past the sticks and got pushed backwards. They are marking him down. They're not giving him the forward progress. They're marking him down right before the line to gain. It's officially 3rd and inches.
3: He took down the first down marker.
1: He got knocked backwards. Yeah, he got knocked backwards into the chains.
2: Yeah. He was ahead of it.
3: He was ahead of it and got knocked backwards into the chains. I'm not sure how that is.
1: Bunch formation. The handoff up the middle. Perry muscling his way through. Bulls over a defender and bulldozes another as Brett Smith has him roll over himself across the 50. It's a first down for Harden Valley, but then a flag comes out after the play back at the Harden Valley 44.
3: And it looks like it's going to be against Harden Valley.
1: It's another dead ball foul. The end of the run was the Morristown East 47. It should still be a first down.
2: Should.
1: But I don't think they'll enforce it that way. I think they'll mark it 15 yards from the end of the run and they'll maintain third down. Even though it's a face mask against Harden Valley.
3: Not sure how that is, but...
1: And if that's the, and it is a first down, so they will keep the first down.
2: Good.
1: So understood that it's a dead ball foul and correctly enforcing that, but it does move the ball all the way back to the Harden Valley 38. So it is an ATC driveway and transport. First down for Harden Valley. Pack those chains and ship them on down with ATC driveway and transport. 2:44 left to go in the third quarter. Harden Valley leads 21-14. They've got first and 10 at their own 38. Matt's in the shotgun. Two tight ends to his left. Now they shift over to the right. He's got a tailback on his left hip and a receiver.

0: on each side. Fakes the handoff. Quick throw over to the far side. They run the bubble screen up past the left side. It's Rivers, 50, 45, 40, 35, 30, 25, 20. Forced out of bounds as he reaches the red zone. It's an ATC drive away and transport. First down for Harden Valley. And once again, Cade Evans just forcing his way out to the boundary to lay a huge block. And it opens up the lane for Nick Rivers.
1: No flags. I looked twice.
2: I was concerned about that, too, since he came down right here in front of me. I was expecting something to come out, but Rivers did a great job getting down here, getting to the first down.
0: First and 10 at the 17. Harden Valley in the red zone. Mats fakes the handoff, gives a reverse to Cruz Furman. He's got a block to the 10, to the 5. Muscles over a defender as he reaches for the pylon. Is he into the end zone? They mark him out at the one-yard line, but it's a 16-yard run and an ATC drive-away and transport. First down for Harden Valley off the reverse by Cruz Furman. And Harden Valley going up to the line. First and goal at the one. Harden Valley trying to punch it in. They give it to Perry. He muscles his way forward, and he's across the goal line to the end zone for a touchdown. Harden Valley. And a flag comes out after the play, and I think this one might be against the Hurricanes.
2: It is against the Hurricanes. There was a punch thrown back here, and it was completely uncalled for.
1: It was away from the play in the corner of the end zone.
2: There are two flags.
0: Charlie Hutchins wearing the white hat. What's the detail going to be here? Ruling on the play as a touchdown, a personal foul, dead ball against Morristown East, and one against Harden Valley.
2: The Harden Valley player threw his hand straight up in the air as the punch was coming at him.
0: Actually, I don't know if Hutchins actually signaled. I think he was pointing to the kickoff spot. I think they may be saying that the penalty's enforcing the kickoff. We'll find out when we come back after the PAT. Holbrook's kick is good. Harden Valley leads 28-14 with 2:12 left to go in the third quarter as you listen to Hawks football on News Talk 98.7 WOKI.
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0: 2:12 left to go in the third quarter. A six-play, 68-yard drive that only took 71 seconds. Aiden Perry with his second touchdown run of the night. And yes, we have confirmed when Charlie Hutchins, the head referee, pointed back to his right, he was not signaling a penalty against Harden Valley. He was signaling that the dead ball personal foul against Morristown East would be enforced on the kickoff. So Logan Holbrook is going to kick this from the Morristown East 45-yard line.
2: Ooh. From this position, he may be able to hit the moon back here.
1: Maybe the top of the school. Clear the net.
0: I wonder if he can put it between the goalposts.
2: I've seen him at warm-up do that.
1: Yeah.
0: He's going to onside kick, takes a bounce, and it's fielded by Morristown East cleanly at the 33-yard line. Harden Valley makes the stop immediately. I did wonder in the back of my mind, could Harden Valley try something there? And now flags are coming out after the play. A Harden Valley player has lost his helmet, and tensions have just been getting chippy between these two teams. Another flag comes out.
2: Yeah, he got his helmet pulled off on that, and then he started throwing punches. This is, I think, every flag on this field
1: There's
2: is
1: one,
2: out.
1: Two, three, four.
0: I see five.
1: Five, yep.
0: Well, one official wasn't paying attention. It's still in his pocket. You have to wonder, though, is somebody going to be ejected for this?
2: It is a possibility because the helmet came off. There is a possibility.
1: But was it, did it come off by the other the opponent, or did he pull the helmet off? If he pulled the helmet off, the player did, that's a whole, yeah, that's not good.
0: Even if you had, now, obviously, it's a matter of the player that had his helmet pulled off. Even if it was pulled off by an opponent, did he do anything in retaliation? And now Charlie Hutchins and his crew, they're all gathered around because they're trying to sort this out. There's a lot of detail here.
2: They're consulting their small rule books that they have on them right now to determine what to do here. There are, I mean, it may be multiple penalties on this, or it could be just the one. I'm not 100% sure on this. From where I was standing watching what happened, it looked like the helmet was pulled off by the opponent, but I am not 100% sure on that. I've asked a couple of other people that have been around me here to see if they noticed it or not. And here's the call.
0: It's a dead ball foul, a personal foul against Harden Valley. Another dead ball personal foul against Morristown East. The penalty's offset. And an unsportsmanlike conduct penalty against Harden Valley. And so the personal foul penalty's offset.
1: What's the rule of how many personal foul penalties you can get before it affects the next game?
0: I believe it's unsportsmanlike conduct. I believe if you commit two unsportsmanlike conduct penalties,
1: yeah,
0: as a result, but personal fouls, that's not the case. So
2: unsportsmanlike, doesn't it have to be against the same player, though, too?
0: I believe so.
1: Yes. Yes.
0: So the unsportsmanlike conduct penalty against Harden Valley is what proves to be the difference. So the onside kick was fielded at the 34. The unsportsmanlike conduct penalty moves the ball up to the Morristown East 49-yard line. So they'll take over first and 10 there. So the personal fouls offset, I'm not sure what exactly happened that led to an unsportsmanlike conduct penalty. Obviously, the refs have a better angle of that than we do, and there's a lot of bodies going around, a lot of guys getting tied up. But I believe after the initial personal fouls, Charlie Hutchins, the head referee, threw his flag well after that incident. So I think something took place after the initial scrum, and that's why Harden Valley is being docked 15 yards here. So Morristown East takes over at its own 49 as the penalties really continue to pile up in this game. 2:08 left to go in the third quarter. Harden Valley leads by 14. Valentine in the pistol. Man goes in motion behind him. He's back to pass, looking to his left. Throw caught at the 45. Gamble up past the 40. Out of bounds inside the 35-yard line. Owen Vaughn forcing him out of bounds with Bo Wise in pursuit. It's a first down for Morristown East.
1: It's a good throw.
0: It's a gain of 17, and it's first and 10 at the Harden Valley 34. Gamble on the out route was wide open, had plenty of space. 2 minutes left to go in the third.
1: Harden Valley can't afford to get lost in the weeds on these penalties. They need to keep focused on this game.
0: Howerton goes in motion. They fake the handoff. It's an option. They pitch out to Howerton. Gets up past the line of scrimmage. Gets tripped up and picked up maybe a yard. So a good job by Harden Valley. It was really the first time that we've seen Valentine run more of a speed option on that play.
1: Yeah.
0: Normally the pitch comes immediately. He kept it for a split second. Tried to get the defense to bite. Harden Valley did a good job at staying put. Bo Wise out on that edge was able to seal off Howerton and limit it to a one-yard gain.
1: What a wild game.
0: Oof. It's been eventful. Second and 9. And a false start. Two guys flinched for Morristown East. Leading procedure. going to make it second and 14. A buck 17 left to go in the third quarter.
1: You got enough paper over there keeping tallies of penalties?
0: Fortunately, I don't do that live.
1: Okay.
0: Minute to go in the third. Morristown East comes back to the line. Three back set in that wing tee for Valentine as he is in a pistol split once again. Low snap, picks it up, back to pass, throwing it deep down the left side. Way overthrown, flags come out late. Owen Vaughn was in coverage, a lot of hand fighting, but that pass did not appear to be catchable.
1: The pass was 10 yards down the field.
0: But yeah, Brett Smith was impeded with Owen Vaughn in coverage, and I think that's where they're going to get him.
1: They're going to call it holding, I guess.
0: They've called it defensive pass interference. Hey, here's the thing. In high school football, it doesn't really matter if the pass is catchable or not. If there's that contact while the ball's in the air, at this level, they typically throw the flag.
1: You're right. You're right on that.
0: Because we've seen it occur where the flag comes in late, where the contact comes in after the ball has already sailed over the receiver's head. It doesn't matter if the pass is horrendously overthrown. And that one wasn't terribly overthrown. I do think Smith would have a bit of an argument if he wasn't impeded. I don't know if he catches that football, but there was definitely a lot of contact going up the left sideline. First and 10 at the Harden Valley 23. Dump pass over the middle, caught by Howerton, and he loses the football. Harden Valley signaling that they have it. What's the signal? Hawks football. Howerton catches the ball at the 15, and a helmet comes in and knocks it out, and the Hawks get on top of it.
2: The Morristown East
7: player.
2: He
7: took a hit.
2: Huge hit to his helmet
7: was
2: there, and he's very slow to get up. He's definitely shaken up on that play.
0: And if that is the player that caught the pass, that would be Jeremy Howerton, the fullback slash tight end, and hopefully Jeremy is okay. But what a play. And Morristown East, you could hear their personnel starting to cheer.
1: It was
0: when that pass was caught, because it was a drawn-up play, just the dump pass over the middle. Howerton all alone in space. He catches it at the 15. He's likely going to have a first down, and then a helmet comes in and knocks the ball out. And it's a takeaway for Harden Valley. And so now they've got the football at their own 15-yard line. And a huge red zone stop for the Hawks defense.
2: The Moe's coach is sitting here trying to argue with the official, the head referee, that he got hit helmet to helmet. That should have been a penalty, and obviously didn't win that battle.
0: 39 seconds left to go in the third quarter. Harden Valley with its second fumble recovery of the third quarter. Now has a 2-touchdown lead and the football. They could run one play and choose to run out the rest of the third quarter if they so desire. The handoff to Whaley up the middle. Driving behind his right guard, gets up to the 18 and taken down.
1: Hold on to that ball.
0: The game clock is less than the play clock, so Harden Valley not required to run a play here. But they will come to the line. Cade Evans goes in motion. Jumbo package on the right side. They do snap the ball. The handoff up the right guard. Now cutting it back in the middle. Whaley breaks off a tackle, shrugs off another, gets up past the 25, is taken down at the 26. It's an ATC drive away and transport first down for Harden Valley when we come back for the start of the fourth quarter. So the Hawks have scored 28 unanswered points. They lead 28-14 over Morristown East. The fourth quarter still to come on News Talk 98.7 WOKI.
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0: With Chris Hughes and Brian Tatum, my name's Joel Silverberg. Appreciate you being with us this Friday night here at Bertone Stadium in Hamlin County in Morristown. The Hawks lead the Hurricanes 28-14. They trailed 14-0 at the start of the second quarter, and Hardin Valley has scored four unanswered touchdowns. A couple of defensive takeaways have helped with that, and now Hardin Valley is first and 10 at its own 27 with time on its side. Rivers goes in motion into the backfield. It's a two-back set for Mats. He hands it off to Rivers, up the right tackle, now up the middle, now trying to cut back to the left side, gets tripped up in the open field as he crosses the 35 by Braden Smith. Picks up a gain of 8 and makes it 2nd and 2.
1: Great lead blocking on that run. Our backs tonight have been super disciplined about staying behind the blocks.
0: And it's been by committee tonight, too. They've utilized Nick Rivers in the rushing attack. We've seen Eli Whaley, Levi Amai, Aiden Perry, Cruz Furman on a reverse. 2nd and short. Hand off to Whaley, off the right tackle. He's got space, has the first down and more. Up past the 40, gets taken down as he falls forward to the 43-yard line. It's an ATC drive-away and transport. First down for Hardin Valley. Pack those chains and ship them on down with ATC drive-away and transport.
1: If Hardin Valley keeps running like this, we're going to break one here in a little bit.
0: Just under 11 minutes to go. 1st and 10 at the 43. Matt's back to pass. Quick pass to the far side. Caught by Rivers. Tries to break out of an ankle tackle. He can't. And it'll be taken down back towards the line of scrimmage.

0: that is actually a train, not somebody in the stands with a train whistle.
1: No, I was thinking that, and I just looked up here from the press box, and I see it in the distance here, about two blocks down.
2: 10 minutes to go. Second and 10. Handoff up the middle. Ame breaks the tackle, gets into the second level, stiff arms a defender, gets past another one, and eventually wrapped up as he crosses the 45, falls down to the Morristown East 42-yard line. It's an ATC drive away and transport first down for Hardin Valley, and Levi Ame breaking tackle, shifting by defenders, and causing problems for Morristown East. Another handoff to Ame, cuts up the left guard, gets tripped up by the linebacker Tucker Wyatt as he reached the second level, falls down to the 37 at second down. Under 9.5 to go in the fourth.
1: Good running. Great running right now. Hardin Valley's wearing down Morristown's East front defensive line, where they were pretty stout at the beginning of the game, but I think our senior offensive line has really done a good job.
2: Aiden Perry checks in at tailback. Snap gets by Matz. Picks it back up. Now trying to run with it. Now he picks it up as if he's going to throw it. Just launches it down the field. It's a jump ball, and it's intercepted at the 10-yard line. A flag is down in the backfield. I believe that's going to be a hold against Hardin Valley, which means the play should stand. Matz trying to make a play. I mean, had a receiver down the field, tried to throw a jump ball, but he threw it into double coverage, and it is a hold against Hardin Valley. The penalty's going to be declined, and Morristown East has its fourth takeaway on defense of the night.
1: Wow, four turnovers. Now that one, Riley's trying to make something out of nothing. They have pushed it a little bit.
2: And he's way back off the line of scrimmage. He's got a man down there. He's just trying to launch it. Knowing that receiver can make a one-on-one play, but that second defender kind of creeped in there and high-pointed the football.
0: It was just a duck pass, though, and that ball was wobbling all over the place.
2: Yeah, credit to Matz for trying to keep the play alive, but instead it'll be first and 10 for Morristown East at their own 8. Four receiver set for Valentine in the shotgun. Back to pass. Under pressure. Takes off to his left. Throws towards the sideline. Diving catch. Was it made in bounds? Yes, it was. Catch is made for a gain of 10 and a first down for the Hurricanes.
1: He ran over the stick. Just saying.
2: With the talented and petty Chris Hughes, I'm Joel Silverberg alongside Brian Tatum down on the sidelines with us here on News Talk 98.7 WOKI.
0: I think everybody smells what Chris is laying down.
2: First and 10 at the 18. Four receiver set. Valentine back to pass. Quick pass to the near side. Caught by Wyatt. He cuts it back from the hash mark to the middle.
1: Oh.
2: Ball pops out. It is recovered by Morristown East. A hard hit, and Wyatt is still down. He got absolutely leveled in the open field and hope that Tucker is okay. He got sandwiched between two defenders. Morristown East recovers the fumble. It should be a first down for the Hurricanes as the ball went forward. Jordan Collins on the recovery that saves the drive, but Hardin Valley has had some massive hits in this second half. They have forced four fumbles and have recovered two of them.
0: I mean, I hope that this athlete is all right that's on the ground here. He took a huge hit. He was not moving when he first got down there.
1: He's starting to move now.
0: And then once they got over there to him, he jerked like he woke up, so that could be a concussion for sure.
1: Yeah.
2: They have the chain gain actually has their marker up at the 33-yard line. They have spotted the ball back at the 28 because the fumble went forward from where Wyatt got hit. And now Wyatt is sitting up, which is a great sign. And now he's standing up on his feet.
0: He's a little wobbly.
1: Yeah, I mean, he took a massive hit. Massive.
2: I mean, the ball popped up out of his arms. And now being forced to the sideline.
0: He was looking for his helmet.
1: And usually when you see something like that and both trainers from both sidelines run out there on the field, it's they know.
0: I mean, he did go limp there for a second on when he went down, so that was scary.
2: It's a slippery slope at this level and really in this sport because we obviously love to see the big hits. We don't want to see anybody get hurt. So it is first and 10 at the 28-yard line. They have moved it back from where the fumble occurred. Four receiver set. Under 8.5 to go in the fourth quarter. Harden Valley leads by 2 touchdowns. Low snap. Valentine lost it. Did he get back on top of it? It appears that he did. He started to back away from it as he lost his balance, but then quickly fell back on top of it, and now another player is down for the Hawks.
1: Yeah, I can't see the number.
0: It looked like that he just got his hand stepped on. It looks like 53, I think.
2: I hope the player is okay. We'll go ahead and pause real quick and take a quick break. 8:11 left to go in the fourth quarter as you listen to Hawks football on News Talk 98.7 WOKI.
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2: With Chris Hughes and Brian Tatum, I'm Joel Silverberg. A Harden Valley player that was injured on the previous play is still being attended to by the training staff on the field. Brian Tatum, you're down on the sidelines. You've got a better angle than we do. Were you able to see what exactly happened on that play?
0: Well, what it looked like is that he came in to get the ball as it came out, and it looked like that he got his hand or arm stepped on, but they're actually working on his left leg right now. Look like it about the ankle to calf area. I mean, he's still lying on the field in pain right now. So, I mean, they're going to try to get him off here now. He has no shoe on, and they'll probably get him wrapped up.
2: Chase Vanus, the defensive lineman, is needing to be helped off the field.
0: Yeah, his weight is being helped off by both the trainer and Tyler, the head coach, carrying him off. He's putting a little bit of weight on it, but not much.
2: This has been a very tense game. Emotions have run high at times. We have seen a lot of dead ball personal fouls. We've seen an unsportsmanlike conduct penalty already occur. And for the last two plays now, we've seen a player from each team needing to be helped off the field. And that is not something you want to see. Obviously, the emotions, the rivalry of the sport is obviously a lot of fun, but don't want to see that. So after the botched snap, it's a loss of 4. It's 2nd and 14. Another 4 wide receiver set for Valentine. 3 receivers to his left. Back to pass. Looking to his left. Quick throw. Pass is caught by Collins at the 26. He's taken down immediately for a gain of 2. It'll be 3rd and long.
1: Yeah, Bo Wise was all over that one on that one.
2: And that brings up 3rd and long, brought to you by McKinnish Law Group. When you're facing 3rd and long and your legal needs, call McKinnish Law Group at 865-229-9854. Third and 12 at the 26. Harden Valley's defense looking for a stop. Three receivers to the right, one to the left. Tailback behind Valentine, the quarterback in the pistol. Back to pass, rolling out to his right. He's under pressure. He's going to take off and run with it. Runs out of bounds at the line of scrimmage, and it's fourth down.
0: It was a bad snap. It was on the ground. He had to scramble around to be able to get it back up off the ground. Nice job on turning something that was going to be a huge loss into basically getting it back to the line of scrimmage.
1: Yeah, right now, Morristown East, they're 50-50 on snaps. I feel like, you know, you get a good one and then you're getting a bad one. And that, you know, that blows up a whole play if you're getting the snap too slow. You know, it's just not a great situation.
2: So Morristown East has sent out the punting unit. Tucker Wyatt, remember, was just injured two plays ago. He's their punter. And now a timeout being called by Dallas Kuykendall. So he's going to send out the punting unit. He's only got 7 minutes left to go in the fourth quarter. He's down by two touchdowns, and now he might need to rethink this. So,
0: I mean,
2: Josiah Valentine, the quarterback, went out to join the punt team to potentially punt the football. But now I wonder if Kuykendall, despite it being fourth and 13, is he going to have to go for this here? I don't know if he really has enough time to afford punting this one away.
1: If he doesn't have a choice.
0: I mean, that's a good question. Does he have anybody that can kick it?
6: I'm looking down the roster.
2: He's got a couple of designated kickers. Of course, William De Leon is the place kicker who has handled the field goal and kickoff duties. But I think more so, rather than whether or not he has a punter available, can he afford to punt this one away? Especially with the way that Harden Valley's running the football right now.
0: I mean, you've got 7 minutes to go here. If you are able to get this and turn it around and get a first down, you at least have the potential of keeping it within two scores. You turn it over here, and you're giving Harden Valley the chance to be able to basically put this game away.
2: So the punting unit is on the field, but Valentine, the quarterback, is lining up at punter. They have tried a fake punt once already. Valentine kicks this one away, shanks it off the side of his foot. It's out of bounds.
1: Almost in the bleachers.
2: And the ref on the near sideline didn't see it.
0: Yeah.
2: It went over his head. And they are marking it down at the 32-yard line. It's a 7-yard punt.
0: Yeah, I mean, with that type of a punt kick, I mean, I think they would have been better off to be able to try to make that one shot. And if they would have gotten a complete pass at 7 yards, you're in the same situation you're in right now. I think it's a decision that's a hard decision to make as a coach. But if you don't have the kicking, you know, trying to go for it may be the better choice.
2: And Valentine rushed that kick, too. He tried to punt it as fast as he could, and he didn't need to do that. Harden Valley wasn't applying a lot of pressure.
0: Yeah,
2: they take over
0: pressure
2: at the Morristown East 32-yard line. Nick Rivers in motion in the backfield. They hand it off to Perry. Perry up the middle, bounces off one man, spins off another, gets out of a tackle, across the 25, down to the 22, and falls forward towards the 20. It's an ATC drive-away and transport. First down for Harden Valley.
1: Perry's had some good chunk plays up the middle tonight.
2: They don't want to tackle him.
1: No.
0: Well,
1: and he's hard to tackle. I've seen him play for a long time. He is hard to tackle.
0: He's very hard to tackle. I said it earlier. He is a tank when he's out here. His legs do not stop moving. Even when he's wrapped up, he's still churning those legs trying to get those extra yards.
2: Just a sophomore, but he has had a solid night tonight. Two touchdown runs already. And he's been the bell cow here in the fourth quarter. 6:20 left to go in the fourth. First and 10 at the 20 for the Hawks. Two tight end set. Perry again up the right guard. Inside the 15. Over a defender, he falls. Picks up about 7. Another solid gain for Aiden Perry.
1: I mean, he just, like, that defender couldn't even get his feet up underneath him to try to tackle him. He just kept pushing him out of the way.
2: Under 6 minutes to go. Quick pass out to the right side by Matz. It's caught by Jeremiah Brown. Shakes off a defender. Up to the 5. To the end zone for the touchdown. Harden Valley. Jeremiah Brown. A 13-yard touchdown reception from Riley Matz. And the Hawks lead 34-14 here in the fourth quarter.
1: Yeah, Brown only had one guy and he beat him. Shrugged him off of him and just ran it right on into the end zone down the sideline.
2: Durgan Ragland to snap. Riley Matz to hold. Logan Holbrook to kick. And he puts it through. 35-14. Harden Valley leads Morristown East. 5:40 left to go in the fourth quarter. 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
2: A three-play, 32-yard drive that took a minute 19 off the clock. Jeremiah Brown, a 13-yard touchdown reception from Riley Matz. And it's 35-14, Hawks lead. Another touchback for Holbrook.
0: I think Holbrook has been very consistent on his kickoffs on there. I know that, you know, we talked about how he was frustrated with the field goal attempt that he had. I think he's done a great job of being able to kick that and get these touchbacks every time that we're looking at doing this, other than the onside kick that he did. I think every one of his kicks has been a touchback, right?
2: I believe so.
1: Yes. They have been.
2: Now, one skipped off the turf and into the end zone, but a touchback nonetheless. They all count. They don't ask how, they ask how many. Four receiver set for Valentine, first and 10 at the 20. It's a quarterback draw. He's up the middle, past the 25, and slides down.
1: Wisely.
2: With Rio Curry bearing down on him at the 28-yard line, and it's second and short.
0: He didn't want the same hit that he's seen happen in that open field tonight several times.
2: Yeah, Harden Valley has brought the intensity in the second half defensively. And credit to the defense. Remember, the first touchdown of the game for Morristown East was a pick six. So Harden Valley's defense has only given up 7 points. And they have not allowed anything since that first quarter touchdown run by Braden Smith.
0: And Mo East with 35 unanswered points here. I mean, giving up 35 unanswered points.
2: Second and two. Handoff up the middle. Slipping into the second level is Howerton. He falls down. Excuse me, that's B.J. Sloan. He gets up to the 34, picks up a first down. Sloan, a bit of a bigger running back, managed to sneak his way between the defensive line interior for Harden Valley and needed to be wrestled down to the turf. But back-to-back runs, that clock is bleeding for Morristown East. 21-point advantage for Harden Valley, 35-14 with 4.5 to go. Back to pass, Valentine looking to his left, throws it deep down the left side off the wheel route, and it falls incomplete. Pass was behind the receiver. Tight coverage on the boundary from Carter Jones. Joseph Gamble, the intended receiver, but the pass off target, and it's second and 10.
0: I think that looking at the defense here, I think they're looking at the scoreboard, seeing they're up by 3 touchdowns on this. They're just kind of playing it safe on what they're doing, letting them make plays happen here. They could get a situation where they allow them to score here, but I think Harden Valley is ready to just wrap this thing up.
2: Second and 10 at the 34. Handoff between the tackles, and Sloan is tripped up immediately. Might have picked up a yard. Third down. And now a timeout on the field taken by the officials. I think a Morristown East player was slow to get up, but he's gotten onto his feet.
1: He's easing off the field right now.
8: And that was Sloan who just had that last carrier. Excuse me, no, that's the offensive lineman for Morristown East, Jaden Brown.
0: Tyler asking what was going on. Why are they getting an extra timeout here?
8: Not a timeout, just letting the injured player get off the field. But he makes it off under his own power. The clock is running again, and now it's 3rd and 8. Back to pass. Valentine, blitz is coming. Rolling out to his left, trying to escape Chance Sharp. He gets away from him, throws it to the sideline. It's out of bounds and incomplete. A great pursuit by Hardin Valley. Carter Jones came unblocked off that edge, ran right through the running back, and forced Valentine out of the pocket. And Chance Sharp nearly caught up to him, but he threw the ball away out of bounds. And now it is 4th and 8 at the 36-yard line.
0: It looks like they're going to go for another punt again here instead of trying. Well,
8: Valentine is coming over to the sideline and off the field. But instead, Jordan Collins is going to punt this one away. So it's the third different punter of the night for Morristown East. Snap is back. Hardin Valley plays it safe. The kick is away. Decent punt by Collins. It bounces at the 36 and goes right out of bounds. They will mark it out at the 33.
1: It's the worst feeling in the world if you lose your starting punter. And you, I'm just saying, I've been through that.
0: You're with the kicker sitting next to you. So
1: I know.
0: I think he should be the one that's saying how that feels.
1: No. Like,
8: I mean, if your offense is doing its job, you don't realize you've lost your starting punter. That's the thing. Now, if you lose your starting kicker, that's a little bit of a problem for your offense.
1: Yes.
8: But your starting punter, hey, that's... If you lose your starting punter, if you're a quarterback, you just say, all right, we just got to go down and score every time.
1: Right. I remember there was a Cubs game. They ran out of pitchers, and the first baseman, and I forget his name, that's played for the Cubs forever, he had to go in and pitch, and it was pretty entertaining.
8: Talking about Anthony Rizzo?
1: Yes.
8: Aiden Perry on the handoff. Up the middle, still
0: moving
8: keeping the legs moving. Now the
0: moving
8: offensive line getting involved all the way across the 40, up to the 45. It's an ATC drive away and transport. First down for Hardin Valley. Aiden Perry gets credit for the run, but credit the offensive line. They all joined in and made a party out of it. And Hardin Valley looking to run forward and run out this clock.
0: I don't think that Perry's feet touched the ground after he got stopped there. He was in the air above everybody, and the line just came in there and pushed the whole pile forward to make that ATC first down.
8: It's a 13-yard run for Perry. First and 10 at the 46, 2:45 left to go here in this football game. And Hardin Valley just looking to wrap this one up. Hand off to Perry again up the middle. Runs over a defender at the 50, keeps the legs moving, and falls forward to the 46. It's a gain of 8.
0: I would be surprised if we see Hardin Valley do anything but hand this ball off moving on down the field as long as they're getting this momentum.
1: Yeah, we're getting such a push on that offensive line. There's no need to do anything else.
8: Well, with the margin being what it is, too, there's not a lot of urgency for Morristown East of what they can really do. And so Hardin Valley, theoretically, I believe in 3 more snaps, assuming it picks up a first down, will be able to run out this clock. 2 minutes and counting left to go. 2nd and 2 at the 46. Hand off to Perry up the middle. Muscling his way through orange jerseys. Falls down to the 41. It's an ATC drive away and transport. First down for the Hawks. And that is ultimately going to do it. 2 kneel downs for Riley Matz, and the game can end. Barring that Dallas Kuykendall doesn't use any of his timeouts.
0: I mean, I feel like if you're Morristown, you've got to just let this clock run out and get your team back out.
8: The handoff up the middle. Whaley breaking off a tackle. Bounces forward up to the 36. Gets tackled. Falls down to the 35. They mark him down at the 34. It'll be 2nd down. So Hardin Valley trailing 14-0 at the end of the first quarter. Committed 3 first quarter turnovers, 4 overall on the night. They score 5 unanswered touchdowns. Riley Matz with a pair of touchdown passes. Aiden Perry with a pair of touchdown runs. Bo Wise scoring out of the Wildcat formation. The special teams unit making some big plays as well. And Harden Valley takes over the second half. And this can be the last play of the game. Mats goes under center, takes the snap, takes the knee, and that'll be all she wrote. Harden Valley rallies from a 14-point deficit. They score 5 touchdowns unanswered, and the defense gives up just 7 points all night and slams the door on Morristown East. The Hawks are 2-0 as they get ready for region play next week. Your final score from Bert Toney Stadium, 35-14 in favor of the Hawks, and an impressive effort tonight for Harden Valley, Chris Hughes.
9: Yes, I mean, got away from all those turnovers. Second half, we manned up and owned it and owned that second half. And I'll tell you what, this is one of the hardest hitting Harden Valley teams I've seen in recent history. I will say that. This defense is just, they've pulled us out of some bad situations early in the game.
8: Yeah, great effort by Harden Valley all around. Again, it wasn't clean. And at times last week against Carnes, it wasn't a clean second half. It really wasn't clean to the first 3 quarters for Harden Valley tonight, but they got the points that they needed, and the defense continued to make plays. But Harden Valley fired up, and they should be with the way that they were able to rally in this game, and that's tough to do. And in recent years, this has been a Harden Valley team where it didn't matter who the opponent was. If they were trailing 14-0 at the end of the first quarter, let alone the first 6 minutes of the game, that's not a game they come back from. This was a group that recomposed itself, made the plays that it had to, but defensively, that unit carried the Hawks all the way through the final 3 quarters, and they come up with a nice non-region win on the road.
9: Yeah, and it's 6A. You know, first 6A game we've got this year, and, you know, we don't know what Morristown East is going to do the rest of the season. It's game number 2, but I'll tell you what, this defense is, I'm just impressed. I don't know what else to say. Offense started cleaning it up and playing a lot better. But I think this is one of these teams that the defense is going to just take it, and everybody's going to ride on their back and say, hey, we're going to get it done.
8: 35-14 the score as the Hawks defeat Morristown East to improve to 2-0 on the season as you listen to Hawks football on News Talk 98.7 WOKI.
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2: Back here at Bertone Stadium, Hardin Valley defeats Morristown East 35-14 to improve to 2-0. And our own Brian Tatum is down on the field now with Hawks head coach Tyler Wynn.
0: Yeah, thank you. We've got Tyler Wynn down here with us. Coach, rocky first half, first quarter specifically. What did you tell the team at halftime to get them to turn around here to have 35 unanswered points up there?
19: I told them we played as bad as we possibly could in the first half, and it was 14-14. I mean, we gave them two easy scores. We had the turnovers, couldn't get anything. You know, I just wasn't happy with the first half. And I told the kids, I said, guys, if we play our worst football and we come out of it even, we're about to roll with this thing. So, hats off to our kids. They were resilient, stuck to what we asked them to do. Five unanswered touchdowns is pretty big.
0: What are you doing next week with it being the first home opener game for us, also the first region game with Bradley Central? What are you telling the team out of this game to be able to get into that game?
19: We got to treat it like it's a playoffs right now. We want to be a playoff team, and we got to treat every game like it's a playoff game. They're a team who we went down there last year, and they hit us in the teeth. So as a group, we've got to collectively go into next week with extreme focus, looking at it as a playoff game, because every one of those games is extremely important. We can get three region wins, we can get in for the first time in a long time.
0: Turnover is a big issue tonight. What are you doing to fix that and turn that around for next week?
19: We're going to do ball security till they puke.
0: Ball security till they puke. Coach, thank you very much. We've got the player of the game. Gentlemen, what are we saying for the player of the game, for the GNC player of the game?
2: The player of the game presented by Hibbett Family Brand GNC. The player will receive a gift card to GNC. Running back Aiden Perry with two touchdown runs and a big bell cow effort there in the fourth quarter to help Hardin Valley run out the clock.
0: And I think we're going to start calling him Tank from here on out. So it's going to be Aiden Perry Tank, or Aiden Tank Perry.
2: Yeah, I'll leave the nicknames to you, Brian. I'll just
9: leave. We'll put a vote out on that.
0: We'll put a vote out on that. Hey, Coach Wynn's already said it, so it's a done deal. Thank you, Coach. Thank you, guys.
2: All right, Brian, thank you. And again, the player of the game presented by Hibbett Family Brand GNC, who will receive a gift card to GNC, is running back Aiden Perry. Two touchdown runs tonight. Got Hardin Valley on the board and then had another score in the second half. And a heavy workload in the fourth quarter as Hardin Valley was trying to milk clock to keep Morristown East at arm's length. For Brian Tatum and Chris Hughes, I'm Joel Silverberg. A special thank you to Wayne Hovis back at the Cumulus Media Knoxville Studios producing tonight's game. And most of all, thank you so much for listening. We appreciate your time here on this Friday night out at Bertone Stadium. And we'll have the call for you next Friday night as Hardin Valley begins region play in Region 2 of Class 6A when they take on Bradley Central at the Hawks Nest, also the home opener for Hardin Valley as well. The Hawks are 2-0 with a 35-14 win over Morristown East. For Chris Hughes and Brian Tatum, I'm Joel Silverberg. Thank you for listening. So long and good night. Your final score, Hardin Valley defeats Morristown East 35-14 as you listen to Hawks football on News Talk 98.7 WOKI.
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1: You got to get control of it, right? Mm-hmm. And I'm in favor of deportations, which that's the law. You're just enforcing the law. But I'm trying to figure out how does it affect me, Georgia, Southeast, anybody that's not from New York, California, and we'll say Texas.
2: Sure.
1: How does it
2: affect?
1: Well,
2: the point that I was making, Rod, was really exactly that I think most people don't realize. I think people are walking around kind of, I don't want to say misunderstanding, but being misdirected, right? I think a lot of people right now are saying, you know, this war in Iran, oh my goodness, this war, it's costing us an arm and a leg, billions of dollars a day. And then when they go to buy a steak and it's, you know, $10 a pound, they're like, yeah, you see, that's because of that damn war in Iraq. And I'm going to say that, no, that steak has been $9.50 and $10.50 a pound since well before this war. And what really sparked this increase in cost? Now, we could talk about the cows, and there was an issue with cows, and a lot of them had to be killed, and I get all that. But nobody can argue that it's more expensive, way more than the government's planned 2% inflation, right? So where does this hidden tax come from? Some will say, well, that's Trump and his tariffs. He's killing us. They're passing it on to the consumer. And I would say in some degree, but when you really dig into it, you see that it's really not there either, right? It's not in large part. And all I could say is when I see my taxes going up, let me ask you this, Ron, why is my auto insurance going up like I'm having an accident every renewal when I'm not? I'm 48 years old and I haven't had an accident in years. And I can tell you why. Because people are having accidents like crazy with uninsured drivers who, in many cases, don't even have a legitimate driver's license. That's the number one factor that's pushing these things up. And it's going unnoticed. People are pretending like the cost of living is going up and it has nothing to do with the 11 million or 20 million by other people's count, illegal immigrants that are in the country. So when I look at all of those things and I say, man, we have a big problem. Thank God Trump closed the border. Thank God he's enforcing immigration laws. But the reality is a lot of the damage is done. And until we have 20 million less people in our country, we're going to continue providing welfare for families that are here that are not supposed to be here, but we can't watch their kids starve either. And this is an issue. The fact that we had to put all this money into ICE to even address this problem, that's another hidden tax on these things. So I would say this is one of the biggest fires that I think Trump is putting out. And just because the border's closed and we're not seeing the influx that we once saw doesn't mean that the problem's gone forever. At least that's my thought. Thank you, Rod. I appreciate your call. Shout out to SiriusXM and everybody in the A, Georgia in the building, Hotlanta. Let us continue. I want to go to, let's see. Let's go to Andy calling us from Richland, Washington. Andy, go right ahead.
3: Hi. Yeah, I just wanted to comment on AOC's comments. Somebody should remind her that this last hired, first fired rule is a union rule. In non-union workplaces, it goes by
2: merit. Right? It goes by whoever's better at their job. They don't use seniority in most places. Yeah, it's a great point, right? Seniority and what they call LIFO, right? Last in, first out. These are union rules, and the unions were the number one target of communists 100 years ago, right? Workers of the world, unite! Vita Perón would be proud of AOC. Thank you, Andy. I appreciate it. Very good point. And with seconds to go on the clock, let's go to Catherine Ann calling us from New York. Go for it.
4: Yes, hi. I thank you so much. I think you are beyond brilliant, and
2: you were
4: made perfectly by God, our King.
2: Oh, amen to that, especially my hair. Go right ahead.
4: Well, listen.
2: Oh, I'm sorry. Catherine, if you don't mind hanging on, they played the music, and that means I got to go, but we're coming right back. It is Rich Valdez. Hour number two coming up straight ahead. The Mark Levin Show. Keep it locked right here. Don't go anywhere.

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5: A new service academy. I'm Lisa Lacerra, Fox News. President Trump announces plans for a new service academy to educate officers in the U.S. Space Force.
6: At the Johnson Space Center in Houston, President Trump signed an executive order to start the process of creating a new U.S. service academy.
7: We're going to have now a Space Force. We're going to have an academy for what the people in this room love the most. That's exciting.
6: A location for the new academy has not yet been determined.
7: It'll serve both the United States Space Force as well as NASA and the civilian spaceflight industry.
6: From NASA's Mission Control, President Trump also spoke with astronauts aboard the International Space Station.
5: Fox's Jared Halpern at the White House, while at Johnson Space Center, the president awarded the crew of the Artemis II the Congressional Space Medal, the highest honor for astronauts. The crew became the first astronauts to travel to the moon in more than half a century. A court appearance for the woman accused of vandalizing the World War II Memorial in Washington, D.C.
8: A federal grand jury formally indicted Melissa Ferris of Kentucky on two felony counts, one, destruction of the memorial, and two, destroying government property. She was ordered released last week after her initial court appearance. Prosecutors say she filled a fountain with bubbles and on the monument spray painted the words, clean hands, dirty money. Ferris not only live streamed herself putting the bubbles in, but a witness took a picture of her and shared it with law enforcement. Each charge carries a punishment of up to 10 years in prison and a $250,000 fine if convicted.
5: Fox's Jessica Rosenthal. The attorneys for Brian Koberger, the man who pled guilty to stabbing four University of Idaho students to death in 2022, wants the judge thrown off the case because of statements he made, including asking publicly if Koberger is capable of speaking the truth. U.S. Southern Command says Marines sank a floating refueling station supporting illegal drug trafficking operations in the Eastern Caribbean. 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
9: 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Just click listen, then swipe right and hear the latest news updates on your time. 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
5: A nationwide outbreak of parasitic infections linked to lettuce is now tied to more states.
13: The U.S. Food and Drug Administration now says cyclospora cases linked to tainted iceberg lettuce are now also found in Georgia, Texas, and Tennessee, bringing the total number of affected states to 20. Nearly 11,500 cases have been reported so far. Both the FDA and the Centers for Disease Control say the parasite-infected lettuce is sourced from a farm in Mexico operated by Taylor Farms, a U.S. produce supplier, but it is confident that all affected batches have been recalled and no more tainted lettuce is on the market. Eben Brown, Fox News.
5: Former Dallas Cowboys quarterback Tony Romo charged with three new citations in Milwaukee after his arrest in July for operating while intoxicated.
14: Court records show that Romo is now being hit with first offense OWI, unsafe passing on the right side, and possessing open intoxicants inside his vehicle. He was initially only given a citation for refusing to take an intoxication test after his arrest. The 46-year-old is set to appear in court next month. Romo was recently placed on leave from his role at CBS Sports as their lead NFL analyst. His future with the network remains unknown. Tony Genualdo, Fox News.
5: Streams of Dolly Parton's music have skyrocketed since her death on Tuesday, according to data released this afternoon by an industry analytics company. Audio and video streams of her discography jumped nearly 2,500% on the day of her death. That's compared to Monday in the U.S. By Wednesday, her on-demand audio streams jumped to nearly 80 million worldwide. Separately, Tennessee Governor Bill Lee has proposed renaming Nashville's airport for Dolly Parton following an online petition signed by more than 150,000 people. I'm Lee Silasera. This is Fox News.
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16: A pleasant start to your Saturday morning will give way to a mostly sunny sky in the afternoon. Maybe a stray downpour in the mountains. Otherwise, temperatures topping out around 91. Hot and steamy again on Sunday with highs in the low 90s. Don't forget, you can get the latest forecast anytime on the WVLT First Alert Weather app. I'm Chief Meteorologist Spencer Denton from the WVLT First Alert Weather Center.

0: is here. Now, broadcasting from the underground command post, deep in the bowels of a hidden bunker, somewhere under the brick and steel of a nondescript building, we've once again made contact with our leader, Mark Levin.
1: What's up, America? I am Rich Valdez, Valdez with an S, at Rich Valdez on all of the social media, filling in for the great one, Mark Levin, tonight. Give me a call if you want to join the show. I love to take calls. After all, I was Mr. Call Screener on this show for a long time. 877-381-3811, 877-381-3811, right? That's how it goes. And if you want to join us, I'm happy to chat with you. We're talking about a number of things tonight, not the least of which is your opinions. But I mentioned a little jelly roll. I mentioned a little bit of what's going on in the Strait of Hormuz. There's a couple of stories that regarding China this week. And we're going to get to all of that, plus everything I mentioned in the previous hour. If you missed that, make sure you check out the podcast of this show, Mark Levin Show. And you got to tune in for Life, Liberty, and Levin. Life, Liberty, and Levin is going to be kick butt this weekend. On Saturday, you got Steve Moore, former White House economist to both President Reagan and President Trump. How about that? And Congressman Mike Lawler out of New York. They're joining Mark Levin on Life, Liberty, and Levin, 8 p.m. Eastern Time this Saturday on the Fox News Channel. Then Sunday, you got Chris Rufo, Rebecca Heinrichs, joining Mark Levin on Life, Liberty, and Levin on Sunday at 8 p.m. Eastern Time on the Fox News Channel. So make sure you set your DVRs for those. Do not miss that. Again, my name, Rich Valdez, Valdez with an S. I host a show called This is America with Rich Valdez, and I encourage you to subscribe to it for free wherever you get podcasts and whatnot. And follow me on social media if you can, because I try to be active there. Probably not as much as I should be, but I do give that a shot. And we were talking earlier about this backlash, right? There's been some online backlash about some criticism of someone I like to call El Trumpito, Donaldus Magnus, the 45th and 47th president of these United States, Donald J. Trump, El Presidente. And the artist known as Jelly Roll, this guy was filling in for Jimmy Kimmel, and he took aim at the president. Again, listen, President Trump's got thick skin. He's a tough guy. He's a big guy. Matter of fact, he's a taller guy than Jelly Roll and a lighter guy in terms of weight. And yet Jelly Roll wanted to pick on his weight, saying he gained 14 pounds, this and that. You know, I guess maybe it hit a nerve for me because I used to be pretty fat myself. I lost a bunch of weight with the keto diet, and then I started exercising and got into my health a lot more and did a bunch of other things in order to stay, in good shape. But after my birthday this year in May, my birthday Cinco de Mayo, by the way, I started eating like food was going out of style. And I didn't meet a carb that I didn't love. And I ate them all. And I think I gained 30 pounds, like May, June, July. And I just started losing weight again. I think I'm down 20 now because I've been hitting the gym every day. But we shouldn't have 30-pound, swings in our weight. But sometimes that stuff happens. And Jelly Roll wanted to beat up President Trump for putting on 14 pounds. And I think we have a clip of Jelly Roll also taking shots at President Trump on how he waves the race car flag and a couple other things that, didn't necessarily make me laugh, but made me think, come on, you can do better than that. Listen to this.
2: And there's Donald Trump, who apparently has never held a flag before. What a job that. How do you up waving a flag? But the president seemed to enjoy the IndyCar race, which was a real switch up for him because normally he only likes his own race. Trump also drove around the track in his motorcade doing what they call the lap of honor, which sounds like a loyalty program at a strip club. 5% cash back in the champagne room for all lap of honor members. Sadly, those are the only laps Trump's been doing lately. According to the Washington Post, a lot of doctors are worried about the president's weight. After his last physical, we found out Trump gained 14 pounds, which means he's now tipping the scales at almost 240. It's crazy. Think about this, y'all. In the last few years, I've lost 300 pounds. That means I've lost an entire Donald Trump. And let's be honest, based on his approval ratings, it seems like most of the country wants to do the same thing.
1: So, again, I played as much of it as I could there. He was on a roll. I guess some people in the audience thought that was funny, but it's Jimmy Kimmel, right? So a lot of people who are there are already Trump haters, right? I think that's Jimmy Kimmel, I feel like, stopped being a comic, along with a few others, a while back. Now, there's a couple that are funny, like Trevor Noah. I do find Trevor Noah funny. But, and Colbert. I think Colbert, he goes down this same rabbit hole of, right, the anti-Trump, I hate Trump. But he makes me laugh, or at least he used to make me laugh a lot on the Colbert Report when he played a conservative. I thought that was so funny. But going back to this one, and this is really, you know, I guess there's no right or wrong here, right? You're free to not like whoever you don't like. A lot of people don't like me. But why, if you're a Nashville country singer, would you take this position that might piss off a lot of your audience, right? And I'm wondering, is it? Am I looking at it the wrong way? Is this one of those things where I'm the last one to find out? Like, is Tennessee not a red state? And last I checked, it was. My nephew is a state trooper in the state of Tennessee. And when I've been there, it looked pretty darn conservative to me, but Nashville is a different beast, right? It's kind of like the New York of Tennessee that is, you know, down the middle at best, I would say. And I'm wondering, am I putting too much stock in the conservatism of Tennessee? If you think I'm right or wrong, give me a call. If you're in Tennessee, I want to hear from you on this because I'm not sure. And I would think that it takes a lot out of an artist to do this, right? Dolly Parton, a couple of days ago, you may have seen this clip of her doing an interview, and she, you know, she's being goaded, G-O-A-D-E-D, baited, B-A-I-T-E-D, by the interviewer to say something anti-Trump. And she doesn't take the bait, and she's adamant about it. And she's like, look, man, I'm an entertainer. I'm not here for that. And good for her, right, for taking that position. And again, if you're an entertainer that wants to be outspoken about your conservatism or your liberalism, that's on you too. But my question is, I guess you've got to know your audience well enough to say, do I have an audience after I out myself as a whatever? Now, for me, as a talk show host in the radio space, in the podcast space, even in cable television, many of you see me on television occasionally. This is one of those things where I've always been upfront about my conservatism. Pardon me. So for me, the other side of the coin is, do people that hate me because I've been so honest about it? I don't know. But I'm curious to know how this hurts or helps an artist, right? Because you've seen, you know, interview after interview of people in Hollywood and other places. They come out and they're like, hey, I like this or I like that. And for many, it hurts. Now, I think for those that are in Nashville, usually it doesn't hurt them at all, right? Because there's still a conservative bastion in Tennessee. But is that changing, right? Is there a rift amongst the folks in Nashville? I don't know. I don't think so. I think Jelly Roll might be the exception to the rule. But I'm curious to know your thoughts on this. And I want to hear from you on it. Now, a couple other things I want to get into before we move on. One of the things that gets under my skin is when people try to invoke the name of the Constitution, right? They start talking about this is a violation of the Constitution. And in Cut 12, we've got the Attorney General of California, Rob Bonta. I think I called him a congressman earlier. That was probably a compliment, or maybe it was an insult. I don't know. Depends on how you look at it. But General Bonta, he was on CNN today, and he says that President Trump is violating the Constitution because he wants to restrict mail-in voting. Listen to this.
3: He is trying to violate the U.S. Constitution. That's par for the course for him, unfortunately. He has trampled over the U.S. Constitution time and time again, at least tried to, and we've stopped him multiple times, whether it be birthright citizenship or his unlawful, unconstitutional tariffs or other actions he's taken, and he's doing it here. There's a part of the Constitution, a clause in the Constitution, right on point, the Elections Clause. It says the states and, to a degree, Congress determine the time, place, and the manner of elections, and the United States Postal Service and the President of the United States have no authority in that regard. So he is violating the Constitution, and rightfully and appropriately, a federal judge has blocked him from implementing this unlawful and unconstitutional action.
1: Now, Rob Bunt is doing his victory lap here, but the bigger question here is, what is Rob Bunt missing? I think he's missing the will of the people, right? Because while it is the state legislatures that do this, they do this at the behest of we the people, right? We the people of whichever state. Americans, by and large, whether you're looking at the polling or anecdotal evidence or just honest common sense, don't want crooked elections. None of them do. That's a fact. I'm pretty sure that it's kind of irrefutable. Unless you're in a very blue county and a very blue state, then they're like, no, we want this. But by and large, right, roughly 3,000 counties across the country, roughly 3,000 counties across the country want fair elections. I would be, you know, remiss if I didn't count a couple of blue ones, like I said. But for the most part. So, okay, they take this legal action against the president, but they're missing the bigger point. Trump's just played them. This guy's now on television saying that it's Trump that's violating the Constitution because he's saying he doesn't want ballot fraud. You don't have to be a rocket scientist to realize that this guy, who happens to be a Democrat, is advocating for ballot fraud, trying to wrap it in the patina of Trump hatred and Trump derangement syndrome and Trump's all things bad and it's anti-constitutional. Guess what? I think even the Democrats look at this and say, yeah, you know, come on, let's be honest here. This isn't really what's going on, right? I mean, come on. It's when people of all walks of life, from all stripes, when they see these videos that James O'Keefe puts together or others that are showing people how blatant it is when people refuse an ID, it makes people scratch their heads and think and say, hold on a second. Why are you so adamant about making voting so easy to be rigged, making it so susceptible to fraud? And that, to me, is a losing position. Anyway, I want to know what you think about that as well. 877-381-3811, 877-3811. I'm Valdez, in for the great one.
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0: states do not have to comply with it, and then we're going to have a preliminary injunction, a hearing next week, and hopefully we'll get an order that goes even longer all the way through the election to make it clear that this order from the president will not be implemented before this election.
1: That is Attorney General of California, Rob Bonta. And Mr. Bonta argues that the states have the time, place, and manner. They control the time, place, and manner of elections in their state. And this is a right given to them in, you know, or enumerated in the Constitution. Okay. And I will say this. That same Constitution says that the plenary power that the executive has, that of the president being the entirety of the executive branch, I don't think is going to be undone by him saying, I control USPS. I don't know how the state, in controlling their time, place, and manner, is going to overrule the POTUS controlling the Postal Service. Now, forgive me for being an ignoramus, right? When it comes to issues like this, I'm not a learned man like Attorney General Bonta. But if you are a learned man of constitutional law, get Mark Levin on the phone, right? I don't think I'm wrong here. I don't see this man going to the Supreme Court and the Supreme Court saying, yep, you got it. The state of California is going to now dictate what the United States Post Office does, and the president is going to fall back. How does that make any sense? It doesn't. It doesn't, and I think he's barking up the wrong tree. He's just trying to get a show. This is how the left works. They go after stuff. They get their preliminary injunction. They get a little order here from a circuit court or from one of the other federal courts. And then eventually, if it even makes it up there. Now, listen, if I have to eat crow on this, you know, next August or next July or next June, or if they even take this case, all right, I'll eat crow. But I'm going to say, nice try, Attorney General Bonta. I don't think this is a long-lived victory, right? Because Clarence Thomas and Alito and even the late Justice Antonin Scalia, they all spoke a lot about executive authority and the idea or the theory of unitary executive theory. And this, to me, slam dunk, and it's not for Bonta, right? It's going to be a slam dunk for John Sauer if he argues this case, for Attorney General Blanche. It's going to be a slam dunk for El Trompito. Now, that's my thought on that. Mr. Producer, do I have enough time to go to calls? I have 1 minute. That means you're going to say, hi, my name is so-and-so, and the music's going to kick in, and I'm going to cut you off, and we won't be able to do it. So what I'm going to do is I'm going to remind you about what Mark has going on this weekend, which is Life, Liberty, and Levin. And you do not want to miss Life, Liberty, and Levin this weekend. Amazing guests. Check this out. Saturday lineup. Steve Moore, Congressman Mike Lawler out of New York, joining Mark on Life, Liberty, and Levin this Saturday, 8 p.m. Eastern Time on the Fox News Channel. Make sure you set your DVR. And guess what? Set it twice. Why? Sunday, Mark is back. Same time, same channel. Chris Rufo and Rebecca Heinrichs are joining Mark on Life, Liberty, and Levin on the Fox News Channel Sunday at 8 p.m. Eastern Time. So make sure you lock in for that. We're coming back. I'm going to do your calls. We got more to discuss. We're talking about Lindsey Clancy. We got a couple of other things up our sleeve. The rest of this hour, plus the Power Hour coming up in the third hour of the show. Do not miss it. I am Rich Valdez, at Rich Valdez on all the social media, sitting in for the great one.
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1: All right, familia, welcome back. Rich Valdez still here, filling in for the great one, Mark Levin. And I want to get to your calls. You know the phone number, 877-381-3811. Let's see, where do we go? We're going to go to Grace in Nashville, Tennessee. Grace, go for it.
2: Hey, I got to confess, I am a refugee from New York, but I'm loving it in Tennessee, where we have voter ID, and there are plenty of conservative-thinking people in Nashville. They have the log cabin Republicans, young Republicans, and all over the state, and I think we're going to get a Republican elected in Memphis this election and get rid of Steve Cohen.
1: Well, you know what? I'm happy to hear that. All hope is not lost. I've only been to Nashville once, and I had a great time. And that was my consensus, right? I thought, man, this is a pretty conservative town. And, you know, when I talk to my buddy Sean Farish, he tells me the same thing. It's a pretty conservative town, and I love it. I will say, though, you know, I start to look at things from afar, and I go, man, is what's happening in New York happening over there? And I'm glad that's not the case. Thank you, Grace. I appreciate your call and your thoughts on this. Let me see. Let us continue. We also have Catherine on the line. We're going to go to her right now. But Kim, I think, was still hanging in there. Let's go to Kim in Hebron, Indiana. Kim, you're on with Rich Valdez, Mark Levin Show.
3: Hi. So, you know, I listen to all this crazy madness about the Democrats, and whatever Trump does, they just try and stop him, right? He wants to, you know, put a ballroom, and they file, you know, legal action against him for everything. Well, Trump was a Democrat, and I would like someone to ask the Democrats, politicians, or the news, the fake news, or a Democrat voter, if Trump would have run in 2016 as a Democrat with the same policies, would they have voted for him?
1: Yeah, you know, that's a great question.
3: Because I think they would.
1: I think some would. And I'll tell you this. I think the MAGA coalition is broadly made up of Democrats in many ways, right? The blue-collar steel worker, plumber, electrician, carpenter, all these different union trades, steam fitter, pipe fitter, you name it, auto workers. There are so many that Teamsters that even if it wasn't outright endorsed Trump and voted for Trump. They're with Trump. That is a given. He was the MAGA movement is a broad coalition that really brought people from many different places, including Bobby Kennedy, right, and everybody that he represented in that race. So I think you're right that there is a lot of support there that goes across the aisle. Whether the media would admit that or not, of course not. I don't think that would happen. But, Kim, let me ask you a question because, you know, I've had a couple of women on the line, and, you know, women are always the deciding factor in elections lately, at least according to the fake news media. And I want to ask you, what is the number one issue for you heading into the midterms right now?
3: The number one issue for me is the economy. And I'm very nervous about this Iran war and people associating the prices to it. So mm-hmm. I've been driving around. I drive around Chicago for work, and they have signs with Trump, billboards with Trump's picture on it, and gas prices at $2.98 before the war, and gas prices at, well, in Chicago, in Illinois, they have all those state taxes at $4.98. Yeah, $4.98. So I'm nervous that people are going to associate this war with the state of the economy, which was inflated by Biden.
1: Yeah, and honestly, that is what they do best, right? They use misdirection and all of their media assets to try and pull that off. Now, on the other side of that messaging battle, you've got the Republicans and conservatives that are out there trying to explain the major difference between socialism and capitalism and really draw the contrast between the influx or growth, right, of Democrat socialists that are winning elections in key parts of the country. And again, feel free to be honest. Nobody knows what you look like, where you live. We just know you're from Hebron, Indiana, and your name is Kim. But tell us your thought. Which one of those messages do you think is the winner? Trashing Trump over the economy, or trashing the socialists over being socialists?
3: Unfortunately, given that the Democrats have media dominance, I think that the trashing Trump is going to be the larger or the more winning message, even though I personally think capitalism over socialism is. Now, I also have a 17-year-old son,
1: mm-hmm.
3: and I just want to tell you this. I'm in a little small town, 17-year-old son. He said 95% of his, he's in high school, they are Republican. So next generation coming up, I have that I'm raising, although, well, I should be raising grandkids now. I had a child old. But this next generation coming up, they're seeing through the BS. And, you know, he's 18. He can vote. So they're all seeing through the BS. And that's the one saving grace I have. But the millennials.
1: Well, I love it when all hope is not lost. Kim, I thank you for that. I appreciate your candor. Let's go back to Catherine Ann calling us from New York. I left you hanging before. Forgive me. Catherine, go right ahead. I know you wanted to bring something up about a current bill that was signed. Go right ahead.
4: Americans, pray the rosary every day to our Blessed Mother Mary, because Maura Healey, the governor of Massachusetts, signed a bill allowing mothers to get abortions in the ninth month of pregnancy. And this is not only a disgrace to the aborting a baby in the ninth month, but it the chances of the mother dying are about 70%. Mm. And I want to say one more thing. I love Trump as a person, and I love Trump as a friend and as a president. And Trump is absolutely correct about the voting, mailing votings.
1: Yeah.
4: It is so easy. I could send out 20 envelopes from my house. Who's going to know? Who's going to know? Who's who?
1: Well, who's going to know if it's you sending the envelope, right?
4: Right. I mean, I'm a paralegal for 30 years, and mail is my thing. Trust me.
1: 30 years? You sound like you're 18.
4: Well, you know what? That's because I believe in God, and I pray my rosary every day of my life, and I live a Christian life, and I love Trump. What more can I tell you? But
1: Catherine, let me ask you the same question I just asked in Indiana, which was she said that when she's driving around, she sees these ads that they're trying to attach Trump to the increased spending and blame it on the Iran war. And when it comes to gasoline, clearly that's a given. But when it comes to everything else, not so much, at least in my opinion. What's your thought on who's going to win the messaging war come this this fall with the midterms? Will we win with our message that capitalism beats socialism and how dangerous that can be? Just look at Zoran Mamdani in New York City. Or do they win saying, look at Trump and his horrible war in Iran and what it's doing to the country? Your thought.
4: Okay, we will win because the war in Iran was needed and necessary because they believe in killing women for any reason. They're not civilized. Okay, we had to do it. Every war that Trump has done so far and won, it's amazing. He's amazing. He's a superstar. He hits everything out of the park. I love Donald Trump. I love you. I love your faith and I love your intellect and I love your instincts. And we are going to win. Because the inflation and the prices had nothing to do with Trump whatsoever. And no matter who was president, the prices were going up because that issue is due to corporations versus mom and pop businesses. That's why the prices are high. It has nothing to do with Trump, nothing to do with war. It has to do with corporations. We need to get corporations to donate more food and resources to the little people. The people who can't get jobs in the corporations, who don't have the perfect A, you know, college degrees, the little people. But other than that, I love America. I love corporations. I just think we should use corporations to our our benefit, you know. Just listen, everybody help out, like, you know.
1: Yeah.
4: And
1: what I'll say is, I mean, I don't know that we can, you know, we can ask for anything, right? We could say, hey, you need to give food to the little people. But I think that the counter to that is going to be, we need the economy to be robust so that the little people can move forward, just like they did in the first Trump administration. And I think Trump is facing an uphill battle with so much of what he's trying to do economically, A, because of pushback from the left, but mainly B, the damage that was done in the last 4 years where we didn't have them, right? I mean, it's an incredible yeoman's task to undo so much of that damage. So I agree with you. Listen, I love Trump, and I think that he's the man for the job, and he's doing the right job. And this action in Iran is absolutely necessary, and that job must be completed. My compliment to the president is his steadfast commitment to making sure he does the right thing. Because this is, I'd say, a once-in-a-generation opportunity to right the wrongs that were done in Beirut and by so many other things that have come at the hands of the mullahs. Catherine Ann, thank you for your call. Shout out to everybody listening in New York. And I take a pause right here. We come back. Your calls and a couple of other things I got up my sleeve. Remember, in the next hour, we're going to get into a bunch of things. And maybe this hour, maybe next hour, I'll tell you a little bit about that story, that time that AOC ran away from me on Fifth Avenue. Don't go anywhere.
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14: My name is Teresa Barber. I was in the United States Navy, and I served overseas in the Middle East and Africa. 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

0: Welcome back. Now, by now you've heard the name Hassan Piker, right? Hassan Piker is this Twitch streamer. He's very, very famous, especially on the left. He said a lot of very incendiary things. And he's known for palling around with a lot of the extreme left in our country. Most recently, Abdulrahman El Sayed, right? And I say it like that again, at his request. So, Abdulrahman El Sayed, he says he's not moderating his position on Israel. He's just trying to pull the wool over your eyes, right? He's basically saying that El Sayed is a fake phony fraud. Check this out.
1: There are going to be a lot of people who are already questioning Abdul El Sayed's sincerity on these issues that will then turn around and say, oh, he's moderating his position on Israel, all this stuff. I don't think he is. Okay, I will say this. I am.

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1: Stand up to it. And frankly, just like I've said very clearly, we've got to make it clear that the DSA, the socialists, are not Democrats. They're attempting to hijack the party, but they're not welcome in the party. And they're welcome to go do their own thing and have their own views and have their own party. But, you know, what's clear is some of their views and their approach is not welcome in the Democratic Party, just like the fact that, frankly, Hassan Piker and his views are not welcome in the Democratic Party.
2: Now, no offense to Congressman Gottheimer, but can you pick out the truth that was spoken in anything he just said? He just said that the Democrat Socialists of America are not welcome in the Democrat Party. Forgive me, aren't they the ones running the Democrat Party? Isn't Hakeem Jeffries beholden to these people? Don't they primary and beat every last traditional Democrat? Let me get this straight. Josh Gottheimer, who is a pro-Israel Democrat, he says that they, the DSA, have no place in the Democrat Party. Yet the entirety, minus Gottheimer and Fetterman and four other guys, are anti-Israel. How make that make sense, sir? You yourself know that El Sayed hates Israel and so many others. Yet you're here trying to normalize him, saying that, no, he's not going to be with Piker. How dumb do you think people are? You don't think they could see through that? Come on. Por favor. That's all I could say to that. Please. That's one of the silliest things I've ever heard. It really is. I was going to play the other Gottheimer, but honestly, you see, this is far-fetched effery, for lack of a better word. It's Friday night. I can't, right? I mean, this is a nonsensical argument, saying that the DSA has no place in the Democrat Party. You're one of five people that think that. The rest of your party is rolling out the red carpet for them. Have you heard of Ilhan Omar and Rashida Tlaib and the rest of the squad? You lost a handful, right? You lost Crockett. You lost Jamal Bowman. But those were newcomers. But the core of your squad is there. Oh, well, we lost. Did we lose the bald one, Mr. Producer? I forget her name. Forgive me. Ayanna Pressley. Is she out? No, she's still there too, right? So, yeah. Yes, Cori Bush. Another newcomer that was short-lived. So, listen. They rolled the dice in some areas, and they were able to beat them. And thank God they were. But let's make no mistake, right? Let's make no mistake, right? In Virginia, Spanberger, the governor, 2 years ago or 4 years ago when she ran, she said, I don't want any help from AOC. Her and her defund the police is going to be hurtful to my campaign. This time around, she said, hey, let's do a fundraiser with AOC, a rally. So forgive me, Congressman Gottheimer. Forgive me, truly. I think the words you said, that they didn't add up for me. Anyway, I'm not here to beat up Josh Gottheimer. I'm here to make sense of this, right? We need 100 guys like Josh Gottheimer to bring some normalcy to the Democrat Party. And saying that the DSA has no place is a start, but it's got to make sense. They're running the show. All right, amigos, we've got calls. Jimmy, Curtis, Joy, and so many others. Keep it locked right here. The big golden hour is coming up. I am Rich Valdez. We're going to be talking about my showdown with AOC on Fifth Avenue in New York City some years ago. For those of you who haven't heard that story, I'll share. Plus, breaking news about Trump, United States, and Venezuela. Don't go anywhere. Valdez in for the great one.
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5: A setback for federal prosecutors in a long-delayed 9/11 case. I'm Lee Silicera, Fox News. A military judge has thrown out key confessions from Khalid Sheikh Mohammed, the self-proclaimed mastermind of the attacks. That's according to the New York Post.
6: Ruling his 2007 statements to investigators were not given voluntarily. It comes days after his trial was set for June 2028, nearly 27 years after the attacks that killed almost 3,000 people. Prosecutors say they're reviewing whether to appeal, a move that could delay the case even further, as families of the victims fear Mohammed could die behind bars at the military's Guantanamo Bay prison.
5: Fox's Tom Rigotti. Khalid Sheikh Mohammed was arrested in Pakistan in 2003 and has been held at Guantanamo Bay ever since. President Trump will remember victims of the 9/11 attacks at a service at the Pentagon. The White House says he will not travel to New York City, but pushes back strongly on reports that the decision to avoid New York is because the ceremony would not include a speaking role for the president. Vice President Vance will attend the memorial in New York City, and other administration officials will attend the service in Shanksville, Pennsylvania. The jury in the trial of Lindsay Clancy, the Massachusetts mom accused of killing her 3 children, will resume deliberations Monday after not reaching a verdict today.
7: The jury spent less than an hour deliberating before they sent their first note to the judge. The judge did not read it aloud, but Lindsay Clancy's attorney, Kevin Reddington, said that they asked to see 2 pieces of evidence, the 2 bags of prescription pill medications with 2 bags of bottles of those pills and the bloody knife that Clancy used in her suicide attempt.
5: Fox's Brian Yenis in Plymouth. If convicted of first-degree murder, Clancy faces life in prison, but jurors have the option to consider lesser charges. The leader of the Seneca Nation criticizing President Trump's decision to rename Lake Ontario Lake America. 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
5: New evidence found after an investigation into a deadly workplace accident.
11: A federal report says an inspection contractor found a chemical tank at a Washington State paper mill was not fit for continued service 10 months before it failed in May. The U.S. Chemical Safety Board's update is part of an ongoing investigation into the Longview failure as the federal agency continues looking for the cause of the rupture, which sent caustic liquid liquid blasting through building walls. The board found the contractor recommended internal inspections and shell repairs in July 2025, but that Nippon DynaWave Packaging did not make them. Carmen Roberts, Fox News.
5: President Trump traveled to Johnson Space Center in Houston today to present the Congressional Space Medal to the Artemis II astronauts.
12: In the daring deeds of these heroes, we're reminded that for America, no aim is too high, no journey is too far, no challenge is too tough.
5: Commander Reid Wiseman, pilot Victor Glover, Christina Koch, and Canada's Jeremy Hansen became the first astronauts to travel to the moon in more than half a century. The president also signed an executive order that will create a space academy. Another state cracking down following an uptick in the popularity of electric bikes and scooters.
13: Illinois Governor J.B. Pritzker signed new legislation in the state that establishes more rules and regulations on so-called micro-mobility transportation. The measure set age restrictions on electric bikes and scooters and limits how fast e-bikes can go. For example, some high-speed electric scooters can reach up to 50 miles per hour, but the new regulation will only allow riders to legally go up to 28 miles per hour. The statewide rollout of new rules comes after several recent high-profile crashes involving young riders on e-bikes.
5: Fox's Tom Graham. I'm Lee Silasera. This is Fox News.
14: It's the investigation into a possible Iran connection in water system hacks.
15: Federal agencies have warned that Iranian-affiliated cyber actors are targeting critical infrastructure, including water and wastewater facilities.
14: It's the Sean Diddy Combs prison release date being moved up to January 2028. It's the FEMA flood maps causing some homeowners to be without insurance. In other words, it's the news that affects you.
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17: Look for a mostly sunny sky to start your Saturday morning and then partly cloudy by the afternoon. A stray shower or storm possible, mainly in the Smokies and foothills. Temperatures topping out around 91. More of the same on Sunday. Don't forget you can get the latest forecast anytime on the WVLT First Alert Weather app. I'm Chief Meteorologist Spencer Denton from the WVLT First Alert Weather Center.

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1: What's up, America? 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Welcome. Thanks for being here. The phone number, if you want to join us, 877-381-3811, 877-3811. If you're just joining us in hour number three of this wonderful broadcast, this evening town hall across America, I invite you to join us. I want to hear from you. I want to talk about a number of things. We've talked about a number of things this evening, right? I started off with talking about life and death, right? Because I believe that this next election is life and death. It's truly about good and evil. And I guess that sounds hyperbolic, maybe a little bit too intense, but the reality is it's never been so clear, right? We've never seen so many people support that which is evil to the point that it's insanity. What do I mean? I mean, we're thankfully seeing some members of the Democrat Party push back on the Democrat Socialists of America because of their hate for Israel, because of their love of communism or sympathy for communism, if you will. These are things that are destructive, right? When people say that communism has claimed the lives of so many historically, it's not hyperbole, that's fact. It's a matter of the historical record. These are things that we're facing right now. You know, I go to work and I have a studio on 47th and Broadway overlooking the steps, the big red steps that say TKTS in Times Square, New York City, right? 1560 Broadway. And I look out there and I see a city that I grew up in, Brooklyn, New York. I was born in Brooklyn, Brooklyn Jewish Hospital. I look at what's going on. I did grow up in New Jersey. I moved to Jersey when I was 12. But not to give you, you know, an hour-long soliloquy on my biography. But I'm just saying, New York City is not what it used to be. And this predates Zoran Mamdani, right? He's really the result of the decay really taking root in the city. Right? The end of the era of Rudy Giuliani, where he was truly fighting the good fight, good versus evil, right? Taking on the mob, taking on FARC, the Colombian terrorists, Fuerzas Armadas, right? What do they stand for? Revolucionarios, Colombiano, FARC. That was the end of that era. You know, after that, you had Bloomberg, who became, he had a couple of good years. Then he went soft. Then he abused Stop and Frisk. And next thing you know, we don't have Stop and Frisk. Boom. So then what happens? Then that ushers in the era of Bill de Blasio, Eric Adams, and now Zoran Mamdani. This is a horrific thing for the city of New York. Yet here we are. And President Trump often talks about the gift that this is. And I get where he's coming from, right? Because if people take a look at how bad things are going in New York, they can say, wow, we don't want that in our part of town. But I think, sadly, too many people don't realize that this is about life and death. This is about good and evil. They don't realize that that doesn't just stay contained to New York. Some people have the gall. Yeah, I'm talking to you in Florida, to say things like, look, if you're going to move to Florida, don't bring your voting habits. What do you think you're saying? Of course they're going to bring their voting habits. This is a deep systemic problem. Lefties, right? This is, they're here to take over. They're trying to get Texas, right? They took over Austin. Now they're trying to do it culturally, religiously, and in every way you can imagine. Good versus evil, right? Good versus evil. This is the best way I can put it. I'm rarely at a loss for words. But when I think about this, I say to myself, we're looking at an election that's coming up in, I don't know, is it, Mr. Producer, am I right in saying it's 66 or 67 days away? Maybe I'm off by a day or three. And this is a dangerous time, right? Now, I don't want to sound like the left. Trump is dangerous. No. The left is dangerous. The communist movement is dangerous. And for anybody who takes debate, hook, line, and sinker, the euphemism of democratic socialism, healthcare is a right, right? Please come and spend some time in Times Square after the sun goes down. That's all I could say. And maybe get out of Times Square. Maybe go into Hell's Kitchen for a little bit, right? Maybe take a walk. Walk your way over to Gramercy Park. See what you encounter on that walk. It's high time. And again, I'm not trying to be New York focused. I realize people are listening from all across the country. I'm trying to describe something that, in my opinion, is dire. And this is from somebody who's there, right? You don't want this in your backyard, but yet we're seeing it. Now, we're seeing a couple of Democrats. I just spent a little while beating up Congressman Josh Gottheimer, who happens to be the congressman in the district I live in Jersey. And he, you know, conveniently went on Fox News. I would say, Congressman, why didn't you say all those wonderful things you said about the DSA having no place in the Democrat Party? Why wouldn't you say that on CNN? Why wouldn't you go on MSNBC? You know they'll give you an audience. So again, I'm suspicious. Because ultimately, the left is running the show. There are no more moderates. So it becomes a question, what America do you want to see? Do you want to see the Hassan Pikers, the Bernie Sanders, AOC wing of this party at every inaugural from here moving forward? And I don't mean for like president, and you know, God forbid that could be a thing too. But I mean every state house election, every congressional election, every Senate election, swearing in people that are doing it in the name of DSA, doing it in the name of collectivism, doing it in the name of Karl Marx himself. Come on. You know, this is a paraphrase, but it's scary to me. It's scary to me to think that some people would not take heed to the writings of scholars that have come before us and paying attention to history and saying, my goodness, all of a sudden, we are making cool, right? It's like communism is cool again. Would that be... Yeah, I don't know if that's quite a hat just yet. But I think they're working on it. So I want to spend the next hour really taking this apart and hearing from you guys and seeing, am I just suffering from McCarthyism? Am I just bugging out here in New York because things are so dire over here? The fact that, you know, I'd rather walk than take a subway because you never know what you're going to encounter in a subway and you're trapped in there. And mind you, I've been riding subway since I was a little kid. Is it me? Or is this problem really that bad? Is this midterm election really that bad? And are we going to sit here and listen to what Mark Levin, the great one, calls the woke Reich cry about a forever war in Iran? One that, in my opinion, has to happen. Are we going to sit here and allow AOC to play her violin with her communist grandpa, Bernie Sanders? Bernard Sanders, healthcare is a right. Sit there and beat us over the head with this has to be free and that has to be free. Are we going to sit here while Zoran Mamdani puts his hand over his heart and gives us a one big cheesy grin after the next, telling us why private property should be outlawed, why collectivism is king where he comes from? How much of this are we going to endure? Are we just throwbacks? Are we just has-beens? Are we just washed-up conservatives that once ruled the roost in America and are now a relic of the culture? This isn't a good thing. I want to know what you think. 877-381-3811, 877-381-3811. Valdez, in for the great one.
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0: familia, welcome back. It is Rich Valdez, Valdez with an S, and Rich Valdez on all of the social media. Some of you know me as Mr. Call Screener. Others know me as your liberty-loving Latino amigo from the Mark Levin Show, from radio, from TV, a few other places. And I want to share a quote with you as I'm here filling in for the great one, Mark Levin. And it's from someone I met through Mark Levin, Paul Kengor, Professor Paul Kengor from Grove City College. He's got a tremendous introduction to his book, The Devil and Karl Marx, and I recommend you read it. But I've shared this before, and I'll share it again. Something he wrote in a poem back in 1837. Who's he? Not Kengor. Karl Marx. He says, "Thus heaven I've forfeited. I know it full well." Now, he wrote this a decade before he wrote the Communist Manifesto. And the sentence ends with this: "My soul, once true to God, is chosen for hell." This is the crux of communism. This, at its deepest core, is what Marx was all about: godlessness. Now, I'm not here to get on a soapbox. I'm not a preacher. But I know the difference between good and evil. And this don't look too good. Give me your thoughts on what we're talking about. Let's see. We got calls from all over the country here. Let's see. Where do we go? We got Wilmington, North Carolina. WBAP. Shout out to Dallas. Brooklyn, New York. Orange County, California. Brooklyn, New York again. All right. Let's go to Brooklyn, New York. Let's start there. I'm partial to Brooklyn, New York. I was born in Brooklyn. Midwood in the building. Let's go to Jimmy, Brooklyn, New York. You're on with Rich Valdez.
1: Rich Valdez with an S. How you doing, buddy?
0: My man, Jimmy, how are you?
1: Okay, a couple of quotes real quick. From the enemy, Gus Hall, head of the American Communist Party, said, and it's in writing, "The best way to help the cause of communism is through the liberal wing of a Democratic Party." He also said and wrote, "There's no way anyone can unlink the Soviet Union and the socialist countries from the world revolutionary process. They're winning, and it's not Marx, it's Lenin." Most communists call themselves Marxist-Leninists. Marx was the philosophy, sometimes they call it the science.
0: Yeah.
1: Lenin was strategy, tactics, and Lenin's party of a new type. Evidence of Lenin's party of a new type: when all these tourists came to America for the soccer, or football as they call it, from Africa, Asia, Latin America, and Europe, they all said their media lied to them about America. They came here and pleasantly surprised. They fell in love with America. Some of them cried when they had to leave.
0: Yeah.
1: Now, the only way you could have every country in the world teaching their people hate America, and the American media teaching people hate America, that's Lenin's party of a new type. Communist party in every single country.
0: 100%. Now, Jimmy, let me ask you a question, because I know that you know this topic well. But on the premise of what I've laid out this evening, that this is truly about good versus evil, and the crux of Marx's philosophy was him forfeiting his soul, that he was truly chosen for hell and, you know, not for God. Do you think that it's fair to say that this upcoming midterm, and really this tipping point that we face in America, is truly one of good versus evil?
1: Yes, it's good versus evil. I don't usually talk like religious and spirituality, but it's definitely good versus evil, and evil works really well among the Communist Party and the movement. There's a lot of spin-off groups and offshoots, and there's a lot of useful idiots, people who aren't willingly, knowingly helping the communist, but they are inadvertently. That's why they're referred to as useful idiots. We are in absolutely big trouble. Years ago, I talked about the Soviet hand in the Muslim glove. 100 years, the communists were working with Muslims. I have the training manuals, how to penetrate the Negro organizations. The communists, right, we have the ability to move tens of thousands, hundreds of thousands, and millions of voters. They talk about creating mass moods and mass trends.
0: You know, Jimmy, I once read this article that was from, like, 1975, at least that was the copyright on it, and it was on either the plural or the singular, Marxist.org. And it was about what you're talking about, this union organizing about African-Americans. They called them the national minority, and basically laid out a structure to give a a superfluous title called a shop steward and had to go to an African-American in order to ingratiate themselves within that community. And, I mean, it was just egregious, the stuff that I read. And, again, that was 1975. I read it in, you know, maybe 2016, 2017. And here we are, you know, years later, and it seems like they've really taken root in what they've tried to do. It's truly astounding, and I think you hit the nail on the head. The Soviet hand inside the Muslim glove. That's definitely that red-green axis, if I've ever heard of it. Jimmy from Brooklyn, thank you for your call. And this is one of those things that it's not going to go away just because, you know, we ignore it. We've got to pay attention to this. And all messaging aside, all the BS you're going to hear on the news about inflation, about this and about that, if there's ever been a time for Americans to band together like they did during the world wars, where we really stood up for not only our fellow man across this country, but for our own countrymen, right? The Rosie the Riveter days. This is that time. We have to do this, right? Because the war is different now. Right? Yeah, there's a hot war going on in Iran and whatnot. But there's a war going on outside right here, and nobody's safe from it. Your children aren't safe from it. Culture is at risk. Let me backtrack. Culture is already in the crosshairs, and the shots have been fired. The question really comes down to, what are we going to do? How are we going to defend ourselves? This is really an incredibly consequential election. Anyway, more calls when we return. Plus, wait till you hear about what the governor of Virginia did in order to get more votes. It probably won't surprise you, but it'll disappoint you for sure. Keep it locked right here. It's Rich Valdez sitting in for the great one, Mark Levin.
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1: All right, it's good versus evil. 60-some-odd days away. I want to hear what you've got to say. Let's go to Catherine calling from North Carolina. Catherine, you're on with Rich Valdez in for the great one.
2: Good evening. I'm very concerned about our nation, and it is good versus evil. And I just, we need to pray. We need to pray. I do a lot of reading about our nation's founding, and they were men of prayer.
1: Yeah. And I don't know if you've ever seen that photo in Constitution Hall of George Washington and all the rest of the founders that were there on their knees in prayer, deep, deep prayer, thrown about the floor, really trying to, you know, see, I guess, you know, the Lord's will for America. And it's a powerful painting. And I don't know if they added a little, you know, drama to it, but watching, you know, just looking at that painting and thinking this is what they were seeing at that time, really, it speaks volumes. So I think you're right. When times get tough, we got to get tough and we've got to pray. Catherine, thank you for that call to prayer. I appreciate that genuinely. Let us go to Dallas, Texas, WBAP, great station. Roy, go for it.
3: Yes, sir. Thank you for taking my call.
1: Yes.
3: I've been in law enforcement for 35 years, and I went through your call screener. And my perspective and whole wide picture on what the Democrats and their influencers like Alexandria Ocasio-Cortez and the Socialist Communist Democratic Party, some of those who've been elected, especially like James Tallarico, they have made outside statements that once they are elected, they are going to take ICE apart. Well, Americans need to realize, like in my field, for 35 years, we have worked with ICE. We have also worked with U.S. Customs Border Patrol, DEA, ATF, the FBI. Mm-hmm. And look how the actions, including the United States Marshals Service, look at the worst of the worst that's published each and every day on the U.S. government's website of those that are on the streets of America and that have international warrants out for their arrest. Mm-hmm. Some of these were leaders in Africa, like a woman who was using children to be armed and trained to kill fellow people of their country over there.
1: And well, you know, Roy, this is exactly what people need to hear, right? So I appreciate you telling us, because people don't realize how dire things are in a border state, right? I think they just think, oh, we're just, you know, these people want to come here for a better life, and they want to. I'm not trying to demonize any immigrants. I'm not, right? This is not about that. This is just about things have gotten out of hand, and you're right. You know, the cartels run the entire Mexican side of the border, and they have forever. And to think that we're going to just turn a blind eye to the trafficking that goes on, all because the media and the left want to say things, cliche things like kids in cages or bombing babies, it's asinine to think that people will be that undereducated and that unaware, right? So thank you for what you're doing on the front lines, Roy. God bless you, my brother. We continue. Let's go to Joy in Brooklyn. She's been patiently waiting. Joy, I know you had some things to say. Go right ahead.
4: Hi, good evening. Yes, so this is about Jelly Roll, even though I have other stuff to say. But Jelly Roll, he's an American. He has a right to say what he wants. There has been many conservatives. I've been listening to conservatives for years who's made jokes about the presidents while they're sitting in office, while they're not sitting in office. It's all fair game. Just because he's a white male Christian and he's from the South and he sings country music, people should not assume that he thinks one particular way. In addition, he may think two ways. He may just, he could be pro-abortion but against the death penalty. And
1: no, you're right. My issue wasn't necessarily on any of those points. It was really on, does this hurt his career or not? because I know that in Nashville, at least my thinking has always been that it's a very, country music in general, I think, is a rather, pro-Americana, Christian conservative type of genre. And he's done a lot of collaborations with a lot of other Christian artists. So my thinking is, does this hurt him in the long run? And I don't know that any of us know the answer to that until it happens. But that was really my thinking, Joy.
4: Yeah, I don't. I mean, like you said, none of us really knows what will happen. But I think that the fact that this is a question kind of shows the times that we are in now. People are so in the trenches with their particular position that you have to be scared as an artist, just as an individual, as an average everyday American, to even express your views because you automatically are branded a particular way. And it goes for both sides.
1: Yeah. The you know what? You bring up a good point. Right, I think you're spot on here. That I think Jelly Roll isn't afraid, and likely because he doesn't fear getting quote unquote canceled by the country music crowd. Probably because they're so forgiving, right? Where you may not see the same when others, when it's the other way, right? When somebody says, "I like President Trump," all of a sudden they're like, "You like Trump? You're out of here!" Right? And I think there's a double standard there. And I think it's that the other side of that double standard that I was just mainly questioning, will it strike back on him? But yeah, I support everything you're saying. Yeah, I made fun of Joe Biden and still occasionally do. And I love the fact that I can. So, kudos to Jelly Roll and his attempt at humor and, trying to poke shots at the president. But yeah, my question still remains, does this hurt him in the long run? Now, Joy, other question I had for you was, the same question I asked some of the other women earlier, which was, what do you think, is the winning messaging strategy for the midterms? Is it Trump broke the economy with the Iran war, or the evil socialists are, coming for capitalism?
4: I don't think either one really works, and I think it depends on which segment of society you're talking to. I think that both sides have a real problem, especially with Black Americans in the country. The Democrats pander to Black Americans and think that we're all interested. I'm a Black American. They think that we're all interested in having no police. They think that we all are advocates of crime, which is not true. The Republicans, on the other hand, they think that we're just a bunch of lamb, just following the Democrats blindly, and we're just going to vote because apparently we're all on welfare and we like free things. Which is also, so you have two extremes. You have two parties who don't know how to speak to either one. Now, what I like to say, and I take this time to say it, is that Black Americans are some of the most loyal people in this country, because this is the only country that we have allegiance to. That is not, that is overlooked by both parties. They don't understand that the Black Americans in this country are the most loyal people in this country. This is the only country that we have allegiance to, because we are Americans.
1: Yeah, listen, I think you're right. And I think for years now, I think Donald Trump is probably the only politician that's tried to make that same correlation that you just made. I think being the one out there over and over beating the drum, saying that, illegal immigration hurts Black Americans more than others because of exactly what you're saying, because Black Americans are Americans at the end of the day.
4: But when you see Republicans on television, so this is a point that Republicans can use. However, when they're on television, they're not very articulate at saying that. Okay, Trump will just say plain, it hurts the blacks. You have Republican after Republican. I watch both sides of TV. I watch CNN. I watch Fox. You have Republicans who poorly explain this. They don't explain to Black Americans that when you have the groups coming in and their children are then born to be United States citizens, that it dilutes the black vote. You don't hear them say that. They're basically scared to say it. They don't do it. So both strategies are losing.
1: I don't know that they're scared. I would say I think they just don't know how to articulate that. And I'll tell you, even I'm Puerto Rican, and I don't know that I can articulate it that well. I have heard some of the most eloquent people, right? John Amanchuku is a black pastor. He came out by going to school board meetings, and he was incredibly eloquent making these cases against, LGBTQ and trans issues, ideology being pushed on children in the district that he was in. There's a woman, I forget her name, but she's fantastic. She goes to all of Brandon Johnson's meetings, the mayor's meetings, and she calls him out, you know, saying you're making a war zone here. And she's incredibly eloquent. I mean, I don't think anybody could say it better than she does. So I think you're right. There is a messaging problem, and they need the right messengers. And, you know, I think you should be at the top of that list, Joy, in my opinion. Joy in Brooklyn, thank you so much. I appreciate you. Mr. Producer, how am I doing on time here? All right. I have time for one more, and I love that. All right. Great call, by the way. Joy in Brooklyn. Let us continue here. Where do we go here? Let's go to the shortest one on this list, which is going to be Curtis in Orange County, California. Go for it.
5: Hi. I think that John Thune is significantly responsible for some of the socialism that's in the United States. I think he works for Mitch McConnell, and I think Mitch McConnell works for the rhinos and the Trump haters in Washington. I don't think Thune, he will get rid of the filibuster, because that would require votes, and voting would show the rhinos. Mm-hmm. I seem to recall that Harry Reid got rid of the filibuster.
1: Well, listen, Curtis, I don't disagree with you on a lot of that, honestly. That was always my concern. I also am cognizant, right? I realize that Washington is still Washington, irrespective of who we like. And it works a certain way, and you have to do things a certain way, at least for the time being. Right. And while President Trump, I think, has done an amazing job at draining some of that swamp, it's still a swamp nonetheless. And these are the things that we deal with there. Right. I don't think we ever get a lockstep Washington that we love. That's a rubber stamp for any faction or any party. So it really comes down to wheeling and dealing and making and, you know, making political calculations. And what can you do, right? All you can do is fight the good fight. Curtis, thank you for your call. Amigos, we're coming right back. We got calls from Texas and Missouri and more, and a couple of closing thoughts from me. Don't go anywhere. It's Valdez. I'm here for the great one.
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0: right, welcome back. It's Rich Valdez here for Mark Levin this evening, and I want to go to Independence, Missouri. Check in with Mark. Mark, make it quick. Make it count.
1: Yeah, Rick, all I got to say, yes, there's good and evil, but there's also life and death of the country on the line. And the Republicans, with a few exceptions, like President Trump and a few others, don't seem to get it. There's a lack of urgency. They can't get on the same page. They don't even seem to realize this danger we're up against. Mike Johnson recently made some good statements, strong statements, but no follow-up. This has to be a daily exercise of relentlessness about exposing these. I think it's the whole party. I mean, we talk about a few communists, but it's the whole party, and they have to educate the country. This is more than just a midterm election. Our country is on the line, and they have to treat it that way.
0: Outstanding. I couldn't have put it any better. I think you nailed it there. The country's on the line, truly, right? Whatever's left of this country, right? You've heard Mark and Hannity and others say that we are in a post-constitutional America, and to some degree we are. Do we want to see that get worse, or do we want to see it get better? Do we want to turn the pendulum the other way? How did we survive any other way? Excellent point, Mark. Thank you. I appreciate it. I'm not sure if we lost you or not, but I definitely appreciate it. Thank you so much. And we're going to find out what happens, right? We're going to see what happens. I know that.

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1: 2019. Yeah, so it's 8 years ago, or close to it, 7 years ago. I was marching in the Puerto Rican parade, and I saw a banner coming my way on Fifth Avenue that said, all together, but it was in Spanish, todo junto. And in the middle of it is Congresswoman AOC wearing this like blue, magenta, violet, purple type of thing. And she's saying hello, you know, to the folks on the sidelines of both sides of Fifth Avenue. And I was with my probably 11, 12-year-old daughter at the time. And I said, well, you know what? I had been inviting Congresswoman AOC on my radio show. At the time, I did a local show out of New York City, WABC Radio. And, again, crickets, crickets, crickets. I would, you know, I was like, hey, you want to come on the show and talk about capitalism versus socialism? I got no response. I said, let me go over there and let her know in person that she's got a warm invitation to my show. And guess what? She ran away. I said, Congresswoman. And she looked at me, gave me the evil eye, and she literally jetted across the street to the other side to say hello to the, you know, parade goers on the other side of the street by the barricades and left me in the dust with one of her aides who was kind of like shoulder checking me. And it just goes to show you that sometimes the people that have all these crazy ideas, they're not willing to stand by them. They're not willing to have the difficult conversations or the honest conversations, the transparent conversations about what they believe. So that's why we're doing it here. And I for one, would still love to have AOC on. I want to go to Puerto Rico and hang out in the governor's mansion. I want to have a debate with AOC. So many things on my wish list. One less thing that's on my wish list is hosting the Mark Levin Show. I've gotten the opportunity to do this a number of times over the years, and it gets better each and every time. So, in sum, I want to leave you with a thought. And the thought is this. If you want to know what's going on in the economy, if you want to know what's at stake with the upcoming election, you've got to tune in this Saturday. Steve Moore, Congressman Mike Lawler, joining Mark on Life, Liberty, and Levin Saturday night at 8 p.m. Eastern Time on the Fox News Channel. Then on Sunday, you've got Chris Rufo and Rebecca Heinrichs joining Mark Levin on Life, Liberty, and Levin on Sunday at 8 p.m. Eastern Time on the Fox News Channel. It's a doubleheader. You've got everything you need packed into these two episodes. And guess what? If you're at the beach, if you're over here, you're over there, don't worry about it. You can DVR it and check it out when you come home. The key is to make sure you don't miss it. Make sure you DVR it. You don't want to miss it. Now, this is where I oftentimes share with my audience that we have to stand for something, because if we stand for nothing, we will fall for anything. And the only thing necessary for evil to triumph is for good people like you to do nothing. That's Sir Edmund Burke. I am Rich Valdez, in for the great one. Hasta la próxima. Take care, good night, and God bless you, America.

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4: Huge deal. I'm Deborah Valentine, Fox News. President Trump announcing a new U.S. oil deal with Venezuela. Fox's Mike Emanuel in Washington has the latest details on this new agreement.
5: President Trump announcing a big oil agreement with Venezuela. He says the deal secures more than 65 billion barrels of the South American country's oil reserves. Trump writing about it on Truth Social, calling it, quote, the biggest oil deal in world history. It comes nearly 9 months after the U.S. captured President Nicolas Maduro during a military raid in Venezuela.
4: The announcement comes as tensions with Iran continue to drive up oil and gas prices, the conflict reaching the six-month mark on Friday. U.S. Marines and sailors have intercepted and boarded a vessel in the Western Hemisphere, removing several people and safely escorting them to Ecuador. The vessel was then sunk. U.S. officials say the operation disrupted a key trafficking route. It also dealt a major blow to a narco-terrorist network working with Ecuadorian partners. Rescue operations continue along the border of China and Nepal after a deadly flash flood swept the area. Fox's Jeff Paul has details from London.
6: Authorities in Nepal warning locals to get back and turn around that a flood is coming. That's the reality on the ground as officials fear an already devastated region could get hit again. Recovery operations in both China and Nepal suspended for hours as lakes near Wednesday's glacier collapse get dangerously close to bursting. Rescues have since resumed, but teams are on high alert. In the aftermath of the landslide and flash floods, crews continue to pull survivors.
4: Officials say there are still hundreds of people that are unaccounted for, including at least 90 Americans. 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
4: A Massachusetts jury is sent home for the weekend as the court awaits a verdict in the trial of Lindsay Clancy, charged with triple murder in the strangulation death of her three young children. Fox's Brian Yenis has details from Plymouth.
10: This jury is heading home for the weekend under strict orders not to discuss this case. After court, I asked defense attorney Kevin Reddington whether he thinks this jury should have been sequestered until reaching a verdict.
11: No, it takes them away from their family. They have lives, too, you know. I mean, and I have no reason to believe that they don't listen to the judge and listen to his instructions.
10: The jury sent its first note today, less than an hour into deliberations, asking to see evidence. Two bags of prescription pill bottles found in the home and the bloody knife Lindsay Clancy used in her suicide attempt.
4: Clancy's defense says her suicide attempt is proof Clancy had postpartum depression. The prosecution says her attempt was staged. President Trump campaigning for Senate candidate and Attorney General Ken Paxton of Texas ahead of the midterm elections. Fox's Jackie Heinrich reports from the White House.
12: When Trump's on the ballot, they win. When he's out of the ballot, the people don't go to vote. I'm asking the people to get out and vote. Pretend I'm on the ballot.
7: Republicans need to get out the vote to hold on to congressional majorities. But the other key to stunting Democrat dreams of investigations and possible impeachment is a big cash infusion. In Houston, President Trump headlined an RNC fundraiser, reportedly charging $88,000 for photo ops and $10,000 to get in the door. And while President Trump recently dipped into his war chest to clear Senator Darlene Graham's primary contest, the New York Times reports Republicans are now hoping for an even greater level of support for Mr. Paxton after Fox Power Rankings downgraded the Senate race from lean Republican to a toss-up.
4: Democrats are trying to flip the seat as the gap between Tallarico and Paxton is small. I'm Deborah Valentine. This is Fox News.
13: Pleasant start to your Saturday morning will give way to a mostly sunny sky in the afternoon. Maybe a stray downpour in the mountains. Otherwise, temperatures topping out around 91. Hot and steamy again on Sunday with highs in the low 90s. Don't forget, you can get the latest forecast anytime on the WVLT First Alert Weather app. I'm Chief Meteorologist Spencer Denton from the WVLT First Alert Weather Center.
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15: 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A federal judge is considering the Kennedy Center board's push to put Trump's name back on the building.
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21: Now, why is this just coming up right now? I mean, how is it that using welfare dollars for tobacco and tattoos and video games and theme park tickets and vaping products and pornography, why has that even been possible? I mean, why is that just coming up right now? I mean, it's amazing. And Florida apparently is now leading the charge to ban such purchases with welfare dollars. And the Trump administration is like, you go, boy, you go. And in fact, they want the entire country to follow suit. And I'll tell you what Florida has done. Florida has become the first state in the country to tell welfare recipients that taxpayer-funded cash assistance cannot be spent on tattoos. Tattoos really aren't going to do a whole lot for you if you're, you know, you need government assistance, you know, in terms of housing and food and just the basic necessities. I mean, you're going to buy a lot of ink, but you can't eat the ink. I'm just saying. Or video games, theme park tickets. I mean, I get it. Folks say, well, we don't deserve to have fun just because we're poor. Well, I mean, I don't think that's the purpose.
22: Not at taxpayer expense.
21: I don't think that's the purpose of. I mean, it's kind of like Maslow's, you know, hierarchy of needs, right? The assistance, the welfare assistance is trying to address the most basic fundamental needs, which is shelter and food.
0: Well, let's take a look at it.
21: And safety, rather. Shelter and safety.
0: Let's take a look at it from the Declaration of Independence standpoint. It says, we are all given the rights to life, to liberty, and to the pursuit of happiness. It comes in those orders. So one person's right to pursue their happiness cannot come before another person's right to liberty. One person's right to liberty cannot come before another person's right to life. You cannot pursue your happiness if you're not free. You can't be free if you're not alive. Does this make sense?
21: It does.
0: So we should not be taking away people's liberty through taxation to be funding people's pursuit of happiness through tattoos or video games or amusement parks.
21: Or whatever, right. But how is it that, Florida is the first state in the country to tell welfare recipients that you can't spend welfare dollars, public dollars,
0: on tattoos.
21: So the prohibited list, first let me say it was Governor Ron DeSantis that spearheaded this and said that Florida is amending their plan for the temporary assistance for needy families, otherwise known as TANF. They're prohibiting cash payments for a very lengthy list of luxury and non-essential purchases. So the prohibited list include tobacco, nicotine, vaping products, drugs and intoxicants.
0: Again, all of that's pursuit of happiness stuff.
21: Pornography.
0: Pursuit of happiness.
21: Video games, pursuit entertainment tickets, subscriptions, like, I guess, to Spotify and wherever else, Netflix.
0: Okay.
21: Theme park admissions.
0: Yeah.
21: I mentioned tattoos.
0: Do you see the trend on all this? Every single thing you've mentioned is a pursuit of happiness issue.
21: Spa and tanning services.
0: And pursuit of happiness issues should not be paid for out of tax dollars, because tax dollars come from the people and they take away individuals' liberty.
21: You know what else is on the list? You're not going to believe this. Psychic and fortune-telling services. Now, let me just say this. It wouldn't be on the list if people weren't already spending public welfare dollars on fortune-telling services.
0: Right.
21: I mean.
0: And by the way, how good are those psychics if you're still on welfare?
21: I mean, seriously. I mean, so the way that Florida works is they basically take the cash and they load it onto a card, basically, an electronic benefit transfer card to help these low-income families cover basic expenses.
0: Right.
21: Now, according to the governor's office, the average participating household receives about $250 per month. Now, a lot of folks say, well, that's not a lot of money. It isn't. And if you're spending it on tattoos or Netflix subscription or fortune-telling, it's even less.
0: Right.
21: Right?
0: You're wasting other people's money. You think it's yours. It's not yours. You didn't earn it. You didn't deserve it. Other people, through laws by the state, they had their money confiscated from them by the state and then given to you. You have a responsibility when you receive that money to spend as little time receiving it as you possibly can, and to only spend it on things that are about your liberty, about your life and your liberty, getting food, making sure you can stay alive.
21: And, you know, the other part of this is, you know, Florida is being smart about this, because they're not just going after the folks who are receiving the benefits. They're also going after those stores, those retailers that accept the card.
0: Right, because they shouldn't be.
21: Well, they are, but they're limiting what those retailers can offer. So, in other words, there are some things on this list that if you're going to accept SNAP or you're going to accept this
0: the TANF
21: cash assistance card
0: that
21: Florida gives folks who are in need, then you cannot sell other products that are on the prohibited list, because we all know what's going to happen.
0: Yeah.
21: You know, I say that.
0: I'm being
21: very cynical about this.
0: But it has happened. I mean, fraud in benefits has been a big, big deal, and of course it is happening.
21: So if you go in and you go, I'd like a pack of, you know, Marlboro, for example.
0: Right.
21: And then it rings up as celery sticks, you know, but you use your card, you use your benefits card for that. I mean, 27 states right now have no EBT location restrictions beyond the minimum required by federal law.
0: Wow.
21: 27 states, which means you can go and basically spend welfare assistance on anything.
0: Yeah.
21: Anywhere.
0: And people are. And that's part of where this whole abuse comes from. And it's part of why it's bad for the people that are receiving these benefits, because eventually as the American people find out more and more and more of this, they're going to get sick and tired of doing it. Dennis Miller had a phrase he used to say on his radio show. He said, "I am all for doing everything I can for the helpless. I am sick and tired of doing everything for the clueless."
21: No, but these programs were meant as temporary support for hardworking families,
0: right,
21: that are working towards self-sufficiency.
0: Temporary.
21: It was never intended to become a publicly financed entertainment account.
0: Right.
21: And taxpayers have every right to object when the same benefit is spent on a tattoo,
0: right,
21: or a day at a theme park, or, you know, a conversation with someone claiming to be able to see the future.
0: Right. Those are abuse of the system. And because the system is funded by taxpayers, you're abusing your neighbors when you do that. Neighbors who voted to try and help you out.
21: So anyway, Florida is the first state in the union.
0: Yeah.
21: Hopefully it will not be the last.
0: Let's get to the top three things you need to know before tomorrow. First thing you need to know, a judge in Boston, Massachusetts has once again blocked President Trump's efforts to prevent voter fraud through mail-in ballots this November. Judge Indira Talwani had previously blocked President Trump's executive order on mail-in ballots, only to have that injunction overturned by the U.S. Supreme Court. The Postal Service has developed rules requiring mail-in ballots to have unique barcodes on them so they can be scanned to ensure the ballot presented belongs to a legally registered voter, not a foreign citizen. Talwani has once again blocked the rule's implementation, this time by saying, based on the record presented before the court, plaintiff states face irreparable harm where they are required to comply with a likely unconstitutional regulation for which compliance is practically impossible. Federal government plans to appeal this injunction, too.
21: What do you think about that?
0: I think it doesn't matter what the government brings between this judge. She's going to try and block it. This is an Obama-appointed judge, and out of Massachusetts, I don't think she wants any part of voter ID. Second thing you need to know, all mines have been cleared from the Strait of Hormuz. That's according to U.S. CENTCOM commanders. U.S. Central Command Commander Bradley Cooper announced that the U.S. forces have now cleared all of the mines that had been lain by the Iranian Revolutionary Guard Corps back at the start of the military conflict. As a result, more and more oil is starting to flow out of the Arabian Gulf. U.S. Treasury Secretary Scott Bessent says that 130 million barrels of oil have made their way through the strait under the protection of the U.S. Navy. But that number is still far lower than the 200 million of barrels that were flowing through the strait every day before the conflict began.
21: Well, you know, it's interesting. The media is not really reporting the fact that the Trump administration has escorted 1,500 of these tankers through that strait,
0: right,
21: without incident.
0: It's very interesting. And the third thing you need to know, 9/11 mastermind Khalid Sheikh Mohammed's confession has been thrown out of court. Military judge Lieutenant Colonel Michael Schrama said the confession had to be disregarded because the prosecution could not prove it was given voluntarily. Mohammed was reportedly subjected to, quote, severe coercion from FBI and CIA agents after he was captured in 2003. That reportedly included waterboarding, sparking a nationwide debate over the morality of the procedure. Judge Schrama set a trial date for 2028, 25 years after Mohammed was captured by U.S. forces.
21: Yes, yeah, severe coercion.
0: Yeah.
21: Does that mean torture?
0: Is that
21: where we're going with that?
0: That's where we're going with that. I mean, that was the debate on waterboarding at the time. It was Khalid Sheikh Mohammed's treatment that sparked that whole debate. And it's part of why 25 years later, we still don't have a trial.
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1: So CNN has now apologized for using a photo of a Las Vegas Dolly Parton impersonator when announcing her death instead of the actual image or an actual image of the country singer, the late Dolly Parton.
0: Yeah, it's not like there aren't enough pictures of Dolly Parton out there.
1: But what in the world? So you're saying that this was intentional?
0: No, I'm saying that this actually isn't the first time it happened. So Dolly Parton tells a story where, I think it was in the 1980s, she entered a Dolly Parton look-alike contest.
1: Okay.
0: And she lost that contest to a drag queen. Dolly Parton lost, this is a true story. Dolly Parton lost a Dolly Parton look-alike contest to a guy. Okay? So, this has happened before. Dolly said at the time she apparently wasn't wearing enough rhinestones that day.
1: Well, I think folks expect Dolly Parton to be exaggerated in terms of an appearance.
0: Yes.
1: And so, therefore, someone, I mean, probably in person, she looks a lot more, you know, just kind of normal.
0: But
1: in that
0: still,
1: regard.
0: Still, this is, as I mean, as a journalist.
1: And who would expect Dolly Parton to, the Dolly Parton, to actually show up in a contest of Dolly Parton impersonators?
0: I mean that's funny.
1: You're not
0: that's
1: looking,
0: funny in of itself.
1: You know, you're not thinking about that. But I just don't understand how a news organization like, and yes, I'm using that word loosely, or term loosely, a news organization like CNN, who has researchers and producers and editors and graphics department.
0: And people on staff who've actually met Dolly Parton.
1: And yet somehow a photograph of a Las Vegas impersonator makes it through the process and onto national television. I mean, we have a relatively small production staff here at American Ground Radio.
0: We do.
1: We guarantee
0: are
1: effective. But I guarantee you 100% that we would never put up an image of a Dolly Parton impersonator.
0: Can you imagine what Terry would do to us?
1: I mean, no, I'm just... But, I mean, we wouldn't make that kind of mistake.
0: Right.
1: I mean, it is just remarkable.
0: Yeah.
1: I mean, all you had to do, find a picture of Dolly Parton.
0: Yes.
1: Step two.
0: Yeah.
1: Make sure it's Dolly Parton. Step three, put that picture up on the screen for national broadcast.
0: But, again, it's not like people haven't seen enough pictures of Dolly Parton to know who Dolly Parton was and who she wasn't. This should not have been a hard challenge.
1: Right. I mean, it's not like we're talking about the deputy agriculture secretary or something.
0: We got a question for our American mamas. Dear mamas, what do you think of the guy who cosplayed as a Christian until he became one?
1: Well, let's ask our American mamas. Mama.

0: And joining us now are American Mamas Terry Netteville and Kimberly Burleson. Okay, y'all are both tearing up because you just watched some of the videos of this. This is a guy named Brian Guan, and he was an atheist. And he says, you know what? I'm just going to pretend as if God was real. Mm-hmm. And he says, I'm going to do four things every day as part of this little experiment I'm doing to pretend and see if pretending that I'm a Christian makes me feel any better. I'm going to wake up, be grateful. I'm going to pray. I'm going to read the Bible. And then I'm going to try and apply what I've learned in the Bible to my daily life. And by day 20 of him doing this, atheist, by day 20 of it, he's in tears. He's crying. And he says, Jesus is real. I'm giving my life to Jesus. He's my Lord and Savior. I can't pretend anymore. He didn't get through his 30-day challenge.
1: Yeah.
0: He got through day 20. What do you guys think?
1: Well, you're right. We've been in tears over this because when you watch the video, if you go to his page on Instagram and you go through and watch some of those days and you get to day 20 and you see everything just fall off, all of the doubt fall away from him, and he starts crying himself, and he's like, he's real, bro. He's real, dude. He's Jesus Christ is my Lord and Savior. And you can feel it, just like I just got chills again, like I did the first time I watched it, to see somebody and be able to feel what they're feeling just by watching them.
0: Yeah.
1: That is Christ. Mm-hmm. And if we're ever in need of a social contagion, this is the one.
2: Yeah.
0: It's interesting you mention that, because since day 20, there have been at least three other atheists that I've seen that have started posting on social media. Now, maybe they're doing it for the clicks, because obviously this guy's following went way up once he started saying he was doing this cosplaying as a Christian. Yeah. His following went up tenfold. So maybe they're doing it for the clicks or whatever. But you've got other atheists doing the same thing. They're practicing gratitude. They are praying. They are reading verses in the Bible, and they are going to try and apply what they read in the Bible to their daily lives. And they're recording themselves day by day going through this.
1: Yeah.
0: This Brian Guan, he talked about how he had battled nicotine for 19 years.
1: Mm-hmm.
0: And since he started this, like the feeling, the desire to have nicotine just faded off of him.
2: Mm-hmm. I think one thing I like about this particular thing and this guy is it's almost like fake it till you make it.
0: Right.
2: So even though this was a cosplay, this was like an experiment, it tells everyone else, experiment the same way and see what happens. Most people think I've got to ask Jesus to be in my life, to take over my life. Like there's a certain, you think there's a certain thing that you have to do in order to have this. But he's basically saying, don't. Just start reading the Bible. Pretend if you have to, and then you see what happens. You are infected by the love of Jesus, and it will overwhelm your life forever.
0: But it's scriptural. Seek and you will find.
2: Yeah.
0: He may not have known that that's what he was doing, but he's saying, I'm going to pretend that God's real, and I'm going to do what I'm supposed to do as if I was actually pursuing him.
1: Yeah.
0: He was seeking, and by day 20, he found.
1: Yeah.
2: Exactly.
1: Think about in history, we've had so many brilliant-minded atheists who have sought to go and decry God and decry that this is even a real thing. They wanted to prove that it was all fake.
0: Right.
1: Only to be converted into the most outstanding Christians of our time. C.S. Lewis.
0: Right.
1: Strobel.
0: Lee Strobel. So Lee Strobel's a reporter for the Chicago Times. He and his wife are an atheist, and his wife started going to church, and he was like, oh, I've got to break this or it's going to ruin my marriage. So he decided, you know what, I'm going to prove that Jesus wasn't real. He thought it would take him a weekend. He spent months traveling all around the country, talking to experts, talking to doctors, talking to historians. And by the end of it, he was like, oh, no, it is real.
1: Right.
0: And his own pursuit, he was seeking.
1: Yeah.
0: And what he found was Jesus is real. He became a Christian.
1: Mm.
0: And he wrote the book, The Case for Christ, which became the film, The Case for Christ. But yes, again, seek and you will find. I mean, give it a try.
1: Yeah,
2: exactly.
1: Yeah. And just to see the difference on his face, on his whole being.
2: Everything.
1: From the day one.
0: Right.
1: Mr. Cool, okay, you know, I went to my yoga instructor, told me to, you know, take a breath and I'm just going to try this. I'm going to do it. To day 20 when he just lets all the vulnerability inside of him shine. Yes. He is such proof of what God can do in just a little bit amount of time. If you seek him,
0: right.
1: If you trust, if you have that faithfulness to just stick with it and see what God can do in your life.
0: That's another scripture. God rewards those who diligently seek him. He did these four things every single day. And Christians, this shouldn't just be atheists doing this. Christians should do this.
1: It should be a good reminder.
0: Practice gratitude.
1: Yeah.
0: Right? Pray. Read the scriptures and apply the scriptures. You do those four things. You are diligent in those four things. God's going to reward you for that.
1: I love it.
0: Yeah. If you'd like to ask our American Mamas a question, go to our website, AmericanGroundRadio.com/mamas, and click on the Ask the Mamas button. Terry Nettable, Kimberly Burleson, thank you so much.
1: Thank you.
0: And coming up next here on American Ground Radio, we are digging deep. Stick around. We'll be right back.
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0: We'll be right back. Welcome back to American Ground Radio. Steve Barber, Louis R. Abalone.
1: Well, Los Angeles Mayor Karen Bass has ordered the LAPD to stop issuing criminal citations to street vendors, saying some citations were improperly issued and that street vending is an important part of Los Angeles culture. Okay, that's fine. You know, to some degree, California has decriminalized just about everything.
0: Just because something's part of your culture doesn't mean that you should allow criminal behavior with it.
1: Well,
0: I mean, you either have laws or you don't have laws.
1: Okay. But she basically, so she says, stop issuing criminal citations to street vendors, those who are not properly licensed, right? But here's where she needs to be very careful. Los Angeles still requires sidewalk vendors to obtain permits. Food vendors also need health permits. Those requirements exist for a reason, right? Sanitation, refrigeration, food handling, waste disposal. I mean, there's a lot of public safety reasons for requiring all of this, what some folks might say, bureaucratic red tape. It's for the safety of the public. But if you are an illegal immigrant, you don't have to comply with any of those permitting regulations or requirements.
0: Why not?
1: Because you're an illegal immigrant. You'd have to ask Karen Bass.
0: But
1: if I had to guess, the reason that she does not want the city of Los Angeles to go after the illegal immigrants is because of compassion. Of compassion, meaning
0: for whom? For the
1: street vendors who are trying to get a leg up.
0: Okay,
1: that are trying to get on their feet.
0: That's all the street vendors. Every single person that's a street vendor is trying to get a leg up. Every single person that's a street vendor is trying to get on their feet. But you're basically, what you're doing is you're allowing competition from people who don't have to follow the rules, so that they can outcompete the people who do have to follow the rules. You tell me that this is compassion. This is not compassion. This is cruelty to those who are following the rules.
1: And the other part of that is, if you're a restaurant, like, just imagine you're a restaurant in a retail type, you know, like a strip mall or something.
0: One of those
1: right?
0: restaurants that got shut down by Gavin Newsom during the COVID shutdown.
1: So you sign a lease.
0: Yeah.
1: You pay thousands every month in rent.
0: Yep.
1: You have insurance, workers' comp, payroll taxes,
0: yep.
1: business licenses, health inspections,
0: right.
1: Refrigeration requirements.
0: Fire inspections.
1: All kinds of stuff.
0: Right.
1: Trash requirements.
0: Yes.
1: And the health inspector walks into your kitchen and finds something seriously wrong. You know what they'll do?
0: They'll shut you down.
1: They'll shut you down or they'll cite you.
0: Yeah.
1: But if you look out your front window,
0: and there's an illegal alien selling, you know, falafels from a
1: street tacos, I love tacos, by the way.
0: Yeah.
1: Those are very good.
0: But if they're selling them from, you know, a baseball hat, that's going to be perfectly fine in Los Angeles.
1: And the government won't enforce that.
0: Wow. Let's dig deep.
2: Working in a coal mine, going down, down, down. Working in a coal mine.
0: So there's been a big concern down in South Louisiana over sinking marshlands. The left is blaming global warming. The real problem, the scientific problem, is levees along the Mississippi diverting sediment away from South Louisiana. Either way.
1: You're talking about coastal erosion.
0: Coastal erosion,
1: okay.
0: Right? It's a problem and something that has to be taken seriously. And the state of Louisiana has been wringing its hands, and they've been suing oil companies over this for decades. And so far, they haven't done much of anything that actually restored land along the Gulf.
1: Right. How do you restore that coastline?
0: Now, I bring this up because this week, SpaceX, Elon Musk's space company, announced they were building a new $100 billion spaceport, the largest in human history, right there in the marshes of South Louisiana,
1: wow.
0: right along the coast. The same land that is supposedly being swallowed up by the rising waters of the Gulf. Now, as part of that announcement, SpaceX also said they would invest in protecting those marshlands in South Louisiana. And I saw a comment on Twitter that perfectly sums up this whole thing. I thought I'd just
1: read
0: it.
1: Oh, yeah, absolutely.
0: This is from someone calling themselves Vitruvius Republic.
1: Okay.
0: Obviously a handle.
1: Okay.
0: Louisiana landed a $100 billion starship port on a coast that's already washing into the Gulf. The left crowd says save the marsh. They've had 30 years of stickers. The marsh is still drowning. Musk's first line at the announcement, protect the shoreline. Because you don't park a $100 billion pad on land the ocean is eating and then shrug. The Gulf doesn't need another protest. It needs someone with a reason to keep the dirt above water, and that would be Elon Musk.
1: Yeah, and because there's an economic benefit
0: right.
1: to doing so.
0: Yes.
1: I mean, because look, the land itself yeah. is acquired relatively cheaply, right?
0: Compared
1: I mean,
0: to other lands.
1: To
0: sure.
1: where he might have built a spaceport.
0: Right.
1: And so rather, you know, so he's kind of...
0: South Louisiana is a lot cheaper property than South Florida.
1: Well, okay.
0: Right.
1: And so here he is getting cheap property, but yes. at the same time, if he is actually going to solve a problem that has been plaguing the coast of Louisiana for decades,
0: yeah.
1: I mean, it's kind of a, yes, it's going to cost him. He might end up spending the same amount of money, but in the process, he ends up saving the coastline of one of our states, Louisiana.
0: This is part of the brilliance of capitalism. If you want people to care about protecting land, then let them make money from that land. People are much more inclined to take care of land that is taking care of them.
1: Mm-hmm.
0: If you're feeding your family from the land, from your land, you're much less likely to be dumping toxic chemicals where you need to be growing food. This is just human nature. This is what capitalism understands that socialism cannot.
1: But
0: human nature.
1: It's kind of like home ownership. It's like when you allow
0: right.
1: people, rather than to have these tenement apartments.
0: That people don't care about because they have no ownership in
1: right.
0: it.
1: Right. And people tend to take care of things.
0: They do.
1: That they own. It's why during the housing bubble, one of the reasons that you had the collapse of the housing market was because Congress had made it easier for people to basically acquire homes who really didn't qualify
0: yeah.
1: To be able to afford those homes, maintain the
0: Could
1: mortgages.
0: Maintain them, right.
1: And then you had the collapse here of the housing market. Again, it was because you're perverting the market conditions.
0: And there's a similar idea when it comes to protecting animals. We have lots of animal species that are on the endangered species list. You know what animals aren't on that list? Cows, pigs, chickens, turkeys. Animals humans need to survive aren't on the endangered species list because humans have made sure we have lots and lots of them. Same thing with animals that are useful to us. Horses and dogs, they're not on the endangered species list. We have lots of them because they're valuable to us. They have
1: yeah,
0: value to us, and so we make sure they continue to exist.
1: There is, but just because it's on the endangered species list doesn't mean it shouldn't be saved.
0: I get that.
1: Because I mean,
0: I'm just
1: you know,
0: saying
1: we
0: the
1: have
0: animals
1: a,
0: that aren't on that endangered species list, it's because a lot of them are really important
1: I mean,
0: to us,
1: making,
0: and we make sure we're taking care of them.
1: You're making me sound like a tree hugger. I'm just saying that there are some species of animals or insects or what all of God's creation.
0: I'm not saying that they don't have value. It's just we don't eat lions. We don't eat polar bears, right?
1: I mean,
0: we don't.
1: I mean, they... I mean, we, yeah, I guess.
0: And so
1: if there were more of them.
0: There's not a profit incentive for people, and so we haven't taken care of it.
1: Sure.
0: When there is a profit incentive for it, we're much more likely to take care of it. This is one of the things about human nature that the left misunderstands. People will be much more likely to protect the things that help them out. And because Elon is going to make even more billions in the spaceport in Louisiana, he is going to be the person who will be most responsible for protecting the coast of South Louisiana from simply disappearing beneath the waves. And it's not because he's altruistic. It's not because he's a good guy. It's because he has the chance to make billions more by protecting what the left actually cared about for decades.
1: Yeah, absolutely. You ever had alligator?
0: I have had alligator.
1: Tastes
0: Didn't really
1: like
0: it.
1: Tastes like chicken.
0: It was a little rubbery. We'll be back.
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0: Welcome back to American Ground Radio. I'm Stephen Paul with Louis R. Avalone.
1: You know, it is important to think highly of yourself. I don't mean in a...
2: Not too highly, though.
1: Well,
2: There's a fine line.
1: There is a very fine line. Yeah. I mean, you need to have a high opinion of yourself. You don't want to believe... You shouldn't be at a point where you think you're infallible. You know what I'm saying?
2: Right, because there's not about, room for two of us there.
1: I'm not talking about arrogance so great that you cannot recognize your mistake. And I'm certainly not suggesting that declaring yourself, you know, the greatest president makes it historically so.
2: And being more confident than you are capable, that's not necessarily a good combination.
1: All right. So President Trump, you might realize where I'm headed with this.
2: Yeah, I do.
1: President Trump was being interviewed and they asked him about the ranking. His ranking. How would he rank American presidents?
2: Yeah, he posted this online on his
1: and well, he placed himself right where everybody thought, you know, he would, which was he was the best.
2: Yeah.
1: The greatest. Now, some people will laugh at that. Some people will call it egotistical. Others will say that's just Trump. That's classic Trump.
2: Right.
1: But I think there is something healthy about having a high opinion of yourself. Look, we raise our children.
2: Okay, wait.
1: No,
2: are you saying it's healthy to say that I'm the greatest there ever was?
1: You know what? I don't think there's anything wrong with you feeling that way. I mean, even though you may recognize that, you know, some of that is a little bluster, you know, a little.
2: A little?
1: Well, I mean, I'm just saying that.
2: George Washington started the country. George Washington was the first president. He stepped down after having been elected unanimously twice.
1: I'm
2: the only president elected unanimously. Abraham Lincoln reunited the country during the Civil War.
1: But here's the thing. I think it is important, even though you may recognize that.
2: Yeah.
1: I think what you do each and every day, you need to believe in yourself. Michael Jordan, the greatest basketball player of all time, didn't walk onto the basketball court wondering whether, you know, somebody else was better. Muhammad Ali, he stepped into the ring. You think he said, I'm probably like the third or fourth best boxer in the world.
2: No, I get that, but he also got beat.
1: And he called himself the greatest.
2: He did. And then he got beat.
1: Okay, but that's part of the deal.
2: There's a bit of humility that comes with going, you know what, I'm capable, but I don't have to brag about it. Let's get to Fake News Friday.
3: You are fake news.
2: Yeah! Okay, kids, it's Fake News Friday. Here's how we play our game. I'm going to read you a headline. You tell me whether it's real news, fake news, or really fake news.
1: Okay, so real news, it was reported, and it's true.
2: Yeah.
1: And then fake news, it was reported, but it ain't true.
2: That's right.
1: And then really fake news, well, that's just us making it all up.
2: All right. First one here. By the way, if you do tell us what your score is, go to our Facebook page, facebook.com/AmericanGroundRadio. Tell us what your score was.
1: You can brag about just how great you were.
2: Brag about that, and we're going to send you a free bumper sticker saying you're the greatest.
1: Right.
2: All right. President Trump posted online that he was the greatest president of all American history. Real news, fake news, really fake news?
1: That is real news.
2: That is indeed real news.
1: Absolutely.
2: President Trump named Harrison Ford as the second best president in American history. Real news, fake news, really fake news?
1: That's fake news.
2: No, that is really fake news.
1: Harrison Ford?
2: That's really fake news. Harrison Ford's not a president. He played a president.
1: I know that.
2: I just made that up.
1: I was going to say maybe he actually misspoke.
2: No, it's really fake news.
1: Which would be a sign of his humility.
2: 9/11 was not a terrorist attack. Real news, fake news, really fake news?
1: That is fake news.
2: That is fake news. That's what the Canadian Broadcast Corporation says. The United States and Canada are at war. Real news, fake news, really fake news?
1: The United States and Canada. Mm-hmm. That's fake news.
2: That's fake news, but that's what Canadian Prime Minister Mark Carney said.
1: Maybe economic skirmishes.
2: He didn't say that. He said we're at war.
1: Okay.
2: The war with Iran is raging. Real news, fake news, really fake
1: that
2: news?
1: That is fake news.
2: Yeah, Senator Chuck Schumer said that. Philadelphia DA Larry Krasner threatened to blow up the White House ballroom once it's built. Real news, fake news, really fake news?
1: That is such real news.
2: That's real news.
1: Nuts.
2: Two people died from the measles in Pennsylvania this summer. Real news, fake news, really fake news?
1: Two people died from the measles?
2: Yeah.
1: That's got to be fake news.
2: That's fake news. The local coroner says they did not die from the measles, but Democrat Senator Josh Shapiro said they Josh Shapiro said they did. Pennsylvania has eliminated the word mother and replaced it with the term postpartum individual. Real news, fake news, really fake news.
1: Philadelphia?
2: Pennsylvania.
1: State of Pennsylvania. Boy, I tell you, that one's going to be a tough one. I'm going real news on this one.
2: That's real news. Space cadets will soon be attending Space Academy. Real news, fake news, really fake news?
1: That's real news.
2: That's real news, yeah. Barack Obama Elementary in Richmond, Virginia has been closed because of mold. Real news, fake news, really fake news?
1: In where?
2: In Richmond, Virginia.
1: Yeah, that's real news.
2: That's real news, yeah. Scientists in Illinois have started making edible cookies out of plastic. Real news, fake news, really fake news?
1: I'll go real news on that
2: That's real news, yeah. The number of people ranting online about the problems with data centers is actually driving up the demand for data centers. Real news, fake news, really fake news?
1: That's really fake news.
2: That's really fake news, but I would have also accepted real news because technically, it does.
1: Mm-hmm.
2: The dam that burst in Nepal causing deadly flooding and devastation was caused by global warming. Real news, fake news, really fake news?
1: Oh, that one's not even hard. That's fake news.
2: That's fake news. It's actually been cold in Nepal this summer. The problem was caused by an earthquake, which has nothing to do with climate.
1: It would never have been global warming.
2: Yeah. And how about this last one? President Trump renamed the San Andreas Fault to Joe Biden's Fault. Real news, fake news, really fake news.
1: He should. He should. I'd be in complete support. Yeah. But that is really fake news.
2: That's really fake news. Some people say it's the dumbest fault ever.
1: It's apparently.
2: Just going to fall off into the ocean.
1: I think I was the best at the game today. I don't know about you guys. Did it? I don't think I missed one. Did I miss one?
2: You missed one.
1: Okay. Well, then you know what?
2: What's up?
1: I'm still the best. I'm the best of the greatest there has been.
2: So let us know what your score was. Did you do better than Lewis? Because if so, then what he just said was not factually correct.
1: It'd be fake news.
2: Go to our Facebook. It'd be fake news. Go to our Facebook page and let us know. We'll be back.
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1: So it was just in June that the United States Supreme Court ruled that children born here in the United States to parents who were unlawfully or temporarily present here in the United States are to receive citizenship.
0: Yeah.
1: Under the 14th Amendment.
0: According to the Supreme Court.
1: Now, Trump responded with an executive order narrowing the approach, targeting particular circumstances, including commercial birth tourism arrangements.
0: Right.
1: Right. So if you paid or there was some sort of resort involved, you know, you wouldn't be able to claim that your child is a United States citizen.
0: Right.
1: Under the ruling from the United States Supreme Court.
0: Yeah.
1: So that executive order is currently in place. There was a lawsuit to block it.
0: Of course it was.
1: But a federal judge has declined now to block this newest executive order restricting birthright citizenship, so which is basically aimed at birth tourism.
0: Okay.
1: So this is good news for those who support doing away with birthright citizenship.
0: It's a step in the right direction. We're going to need a constitutional amendment, but it's a step in the right direction.
1: Right. I think Congress could. I think that may be what the United States
0: Congress
1: Supreme
0: could
1: Court,
0: perhaps pass a law.
1: I think that's what the United States Supreme Court was kind of opening the door or leaving room for Congress, because they could certainly, about birthright citizenship, they can say just whoa.
2: Oh, wow! When I say whoa, I mean whoa!
0: Millie is 31 years old. Now, that may not sound like much, but it's likely a world record. You see, Millie is a cat. The tortoiseshell kitty was born back in 1995. Her human owner has since passed on, and Millie's now taken care of by her owner's husband, Leslie Greeno. Leslie says the secret to Millie's longevity may be in her choice of water. Millie, it turns out, only drinks natural mineral water from a bottle. Leslie says, I'm very proud she's made it to 31. She's a real trooper.
1: Sounds very entitled. As a cat?
0: To have mineral water?
1: I mean, seriously.
0: But it's kept her around for 31 years. May your pursuit of happiness bring

0: you joy.
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2: A huge deal. I'm Deborah Valentine, Fox News. President Trump announcing a new U.S. oil deal with Venezuela. Fox's Mike Emanuel in Washington has the latest details on this new agreement.
3: President Trump announcing a big oil agreement with Venezuela. He says the deal secures more than 65 billion barrels of the South American country's oil reserves. Trump writing about it on Truth Social, calling it, quote, the biggest oil deal in world history. It comes nearly 9 months after the U.S. captured President Nicolas Maduro during a military raid in Venezuela.
2: The announcement comes as tensions with Iran continue to drive up oil and gas prices, the conflict reaching the six-month mark on Friday. U.S. Marines and sailors have intercepted and boarded a vessel in the Western Hemisphere, removing several people and safely escorting them to Ecuador. The vessel was then sunk. U.S. officials say the operation disrupted a key trafficking route. It also dealt a major blow to a narco-terrorist network working with Ecuadorian partners. Rescue operations continue along the border of China and Nepal after a deadly flash flood swept the area. Fox's Jeff Paul has details from London.
4: Authorities in Nepal warning locals to get back and turn around that a flood is coming. That's the reality on the ground as officials fear an already devastated region could get hit again. Recovery operations in both China and Nepal suspended for hours as lakes near Wednesday's glacier collapse get dangerously close to bursting. Rescues have since resumed, but teams are on high alert. In the aftermath of the landslide and flash floods, crews continue to pull survivors.
2: Officials say there are still hundreds of people that are unaccounted for, including at least 90 Americans. 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
17: Look for a mostly sunny sky to start your Saturday morning and then partly cloudy by the afternoon. A stray shower or storm possible, mainly in the Smokies and foothills. Temperatures topping out around 91. More of the same on Sunday. Don't forget, you can get the latest forecast anytime on the WVLT First Alert Weather app. I'm Chief Meteorologist Spencer Denton from the WVLT First Alert Weather Center.
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0: Now, it's Red Eye Radio. Gary McNamara and Eric Harley talk about everything from politics to social issues and news of the day. Whether you're up late or you're just starting your day, welcome to the show. From the Relief Factor Studios, this is Red Eye Radio.
1: All across America, we are Red Eye Radio. He is Eric Harley and I'm Gary McNamara. By the way, feeling very old. 50 years ago yesterday, the Boston album came out. I saw that yesterday and I went, damn.
2: Yeah. I was listening to Long Time on the way in, not tonight, but last night. I just turned over. I was just scanning through and it was on. And I cranked it and I just thought, you know, the one thing about, like, Tom Scholz, unbelievable innovator, far left guy, but unbelievable innovator, and he got a sound. He got the sound out of his band that nobody really could get. It was this full sound. And if you were in that era, when that album came out, it just ruled. Everybody, yeah. Everybody, the intro to that song, Long Time, is one of the best things to learn as a musician, and one of the first things I learned as when I started playing bass.
1: Watch the Lexington Lab Band cover of that song. Yeah. Mind-boggling how they do it, because their camera work is just absolutely perfect. Yeah. Another thing in music that I don't know why I didn't know it. Yeah. I had no idea that Dolly Parton wrote the Whitney Houston.
2: Oh yeah, yeah,
1: yeah. Hit. Yeah.
2: I will always love.
1: I had no idea until 2 days ago.
2: Well, you know, she first recorded it.
1: Oh, I know. Yeah. She first. I had no idea she wrote it and recorded it. I don't know why it just. And 2 days ago, I mean, when it was coming out that she was, you know, sick.
2: Yeah.
1: It just came up. I think in my algorithms of YouTube, because I just, you know. I love YouTube Shuffle. I'm doing show prep, sitting there on my recliner, you know, and all of a sudden it's like, oh, this thing on Dolly Parton, and that's where she said that. It was funny. She's laughing. She's joking. She goes, "I wrote the song. I performed the song," and she goes, "But Whitney Houston, she owns that song."
2: Well, you know, we said that about Johnny Cash when he did the Nine Inch Nails song, "Hurt."
1: Hurt, yeah.
2: I wasn't ever a huge Nine Inch Nails fan. But when Johnny Cash sang that song, and it was a ballad, and Rick, the producer, I'm blanking on his last name, told him, you know, he kept sending it to Johnny Cash saying, you need to do the song. And Johnny was like, no. He goes, no, you got to do this song. And so he finally, he got someone to play the version, basically, a sample of what, you know, how it would be played. And it was like, okay, well, we'll give it a shot. But when Johnny starts with, "I hurt myself today to see if I still feel," I remember being in my truck going, "I think we're going to have to pull over." this is painful because, you know, my dad was going through some things at the time, and this was years ago. My dad was, you know, he's still alive at 93, but my dad was going through some things at that time. And so it was like, oh my gosh. And he owned that. When Whitney Houston's song, version, of they were going to do a different song for a movie, and they decided to send "I Will Always Love You" to Kevin Costner for the movie The Bodyguard, and he loved it, and it was like, yeah, but you know, it's got to be updated, and clearly it's going to have to be Whitney who sings it. So my music director at the radio station I worked at said, "I want you to come in here." He brought me into the production room. And he says, "Don't look." So he puts the CD in the CD player. For those under 90, a CD stands for compact disc. It's how we used to listen to music. So he puts the CD in the CD player, and it starts cold. "If I," in Whitney's voice, of course, and I paused it. And I told him. And he was also on the air 7 to midnight. And for those that in Top 40 Radio, 7 to midnight was when all the kids listened. And I said, play this song at the top of the hour, every hour tonight. And I'm telling you, your phones will burn all night long. That song just skyrocketed. And, you know, the background on the song is pretty interesting. She was leaving the Porter Wagoner show. And she had been on that show for about 5 years or so. But she knew that if I'm, she said, I got to do my own thing.
1: Yeah,
2: I know
1: we're
2: I'm
1: talking, Dolly Parton. Dolly, not
2: yeah,
1: Whitney.
2: Yeah, right. No, Whitney was never on the Porter Wagoner show.
1: Right.
2: It was, I know that. You know, she probably was fully aware of him. And,
1: right.
2: But they were very close and they, you know, always sang together. Porter Wagoner and Dolly, that was, you know, back in the day, that was, you know, they were like a, you know, it was a real duo working together. But she wanted to leave, and Porter didn't take it well. So she thought, well, I'll do what I do best. I'll write a song. And she went into his office, and she sang that song. And he stopped, and he said, that's the best song you've ever written. And I'll tell you what, we'll work this out with your contract if you let me produce that song. Because this song has to be heard. And then the rest is history. And then she made over $10 million with the Whitney Houston version, decided to take that money and invest it into a bank, which was part of a shopping center being built in a predominantly black neighborhood in Nashville. She felt that would be a tribute to Whitney, and that's what she did with the money because of what you said. She felt like, wow, that song wasn't really mine. It was Whitney's. And then in the end, she also said to the listeners, well, it wasn't recently, but later she said, you know, really that song belongs to the, like all songs, great songs, belongs to the people because it, you know, takes on a different meaning maybe for everybody. For me, it's always about Whitney Houston and my time in radio when that song was number one for, I don't know, it seems like 12 years, but it was number one for the longest time. Set all these records. And that movie, The Bodyguard, I think probably did better because, A, Whitney Houston was in it, but also that song carried
1: it. I've never seen it.
2: Yeah, it's actually a very good song, movie. Yeah, Ralph Waite from The Waltons is in it.
1: Oh, wow.
2: It's actually a very good movie. Wow. It's a, you know, kind of an action movie. And, of course, you know, Kevin Costner playing her bodyguard. She's a pop artist, you know, and that kind of thing. So, you know, with Whitney Houston's death, there was, you know, a great deal of sadness and everything else. And Dolly had always been one of these people where you never really saw her have any grief toward anyone. She never really disliked anyone. She seemingly loved everyone. And she was always, you know, perky and the whole thing. And she never, in fact, never backed down. Her critics, you know, she's all hair and makeup. But if you listen to her music, there was a thing several years ago that started on the internet, and it was the song Jolene. Miley Cyrus, by the way, does an unbelievable version of that song. But Jolene, they put on the internet, someone put it, and instead of playing it at 45, they slowed it down to 33. And it was a male voice. It was kind of odd for those of us who grew up listening to that song, hearing it. But it sounded, it's much slower, but it sounded like a guy singing that song. And, of course, the lyrics, you know, I guess in today's world, there's nothing wrong with that. It's, I guess, acceptable. But it, you know, kind of took on this thing. But as, you know, Dolly kind of in those years where she would appear on The Tonight Show and everything else, and she would appear on a lot of shows over the years, then she started doing acting, you know, 9 to 5, Steel Magnolias.
1: Dabney Coleman.
2: Yeah.
1: I'm sorry, the 9 to 5, that was.
2: I mean, that was a fun movie.
1: It was a fun, it really was.
2: Steel Magnolias. Not my thing.
1: Yeah, it's
2: hard for me to watch. It's a very sad movie. I mean, it's like, it's a really sad movie, but it was huge, massive movie. And I did watch it. You know, I mean, I have a wife and three daughters and now six granddaughters. So I don't get to use the remote control ever in my house. But no, it was really well done, very well done. And you look at the things that she did, that Dolly Parton did over her life, and she just kind of poured herself into it. And when she had the wherewithal to say, you know, I need to, because Porter Wagoner brought her up on stage. He was the one that introduced her to the world. And back then when that happened, those artists like Porter Wagoner kind of took ownership with it. Hank Snow was another artist that would do that. If he took you on tour, which he did with Elvis, and he would get upset sometimes because Elvis would show up late and end up, you know, and the show has to start on time, according to Hank Snow. And if Elvis showed up late, he ended up being the headliner. And that was not the case for the tour. This is very early in Elvis's career, and that only happened a couple of times. But those types of artists took ownership in introducing, you know, I remember Diana Ross introduces the Jackson 5, mm-hmm. you know, and that kind of thing. Those artists back then took ownership in that. I mean, Gene Simmons talks about discovering Van Halen. He doesn't really take ownership, but he talks about the first time he saw the band and said, oh my gosh, these guys got to do something. And so he was part of, you know, their really mm-hmm. relaunching on a huge scale. But for her to have the wherewithal at that time, be 5 years into it and have a good gig and then say, no, I've got to go out on my own, was one of those decisions where when you look back on it now, it's like, well, she was always going to be that independent type-minded person. And it showed till the end, and no one was going to knock her down. You could. She made more jokes about her appearance than anybody else.
1: I saw the where somebody asked her one time. They said, you know, because she really would not get involved in politics at all. She said, "I've right. as many Republican friends as I've Democrat friends. They always were trying to get her to do that." And somebody asked her one time if whether she would ever consider running for president. And she goes, "No, there's already been too many boobs in that office." And I just, you know, but she would, yeah. she would be very self-deprecating. I mean, the Carson yeah. appearances, as we all know,
2: oh, yeah.
1: were just
2: yeah.
1: absolutely legendary. But she had this, she was an American superstar that you did not view as a superstar. There isn't anybody out there that would think that if I met Dolly Parton, it wouldn't be a great experience at that point.
2: Right.
1: And that she wouldn't be just totally genuine and how you doing and yeah. laughing. And I know a lot of radio people that met her and they said she was exactly like that. She
2: yeah,
1: was
2: that was
1: just,
2: who she was.
1: She was all, you know, she was just that way. And the way that she, you know, she had crossover music, but it didn't matter. You know, we're talking, you know, country and pop and all that.
2: Right.
1: Not maybe heavy metal, but yeah. the fact is there isn't, well, definitely not heavy metal, but there isn't, I don't think.
2: That was Pat Boone.
1: Yeah, exactly. I don't think there was that anybody disliked her.
2: No, they didn't. No,
1: and
2: that's
1: she
2: it.
1: Knew.
2: Yeah.
1: She understood, you know, what an entertainer is, and
2: yes.
1: an entertainer is what basically it was. I just have to be me. I have to be me with my sense of humor, with my music and everything. And on the, I saw when they remember the Kenny Rogers tribute that was on.
2: Yeah.
1: And
2: yeah.
1: it was just, you know, when they were, you know, talking about how, mm. remember how they, I don't know if people remember, you know, if you're our age, yes. But remember the Kenny Rogers, Dolly Parton tours, how big they
2: oh,
1: were?
2: Oh, no, they were, it was.
1: Unbelievable.
2: Yeah, no, they really were. And you know, the stories go on and on. What for me was really great to watch was in later years, I'd say over the last maybe 10 to 15 years, her catalog of music started getting the more of the respect that it deserved. Because her image, and because she was so bubbly, and she would always have fun when she was sitting on the couch with Johnny or whatever it was, you know, that kind of was the first image that people had. But if you take all of that away and you look at her body of work that she leaves behind now.
1: Superb.
2: It's not. I mean, if you listen to Jolene, wow, it's just, to me, it's one of my favorite songs ever. And when Miley Cyrus saw Dolly Parton as a mentor, and she really did it as a tribute. She recorded that song as a tribute. And you think about Miley Cyrus, and you talk about image versus substance. Miley Cyrus is a very good singer artist. You know, the whole Wrecking Ball thing and the crazy stuff that she's done, I can't explain that part of it, but you talk about someone who, with Dolly, it's someone said this, I think it was a guest on Rick Beato's channel on YouTube, and they said, for guitarists, right, because there's so many YouTube guitarists now, and they're great. They're unbelievable players. Here's the thing. You can play Eruption, but can you write Eruption? And that's the difference, I think, with music. You look at someone who, she created, Dolly Parton created an incredible library of songs.
1: Of work. Yeah, she's tremendous.
2: And that's the difference, right. Is can you write that? Can you make a connection with people, yeah, that are even maybe not listeners of your genre?
1: Yes.
2: And she did.
1: She could. By the way, that bluegrass band that I love from Branson, the Petersons,
2: yeah,
1: do an absolutely kick posterior version of Jolene.
2: Yeah.
1: Ellen,
2: yeah,
1: Peterson does it. I think,
2: yeah,
1: that's,
2: I've seen that. Yeah.
1: I think it's got like 30 million views.
2: Yeah.
1: I mean, it's just tremendous. But one thing I have to say, because you said you were never a fan of Trent Reznor's
2: Nine Inch Nails.
1: Nine Inch Nails.
2: Yeah.
1: But remember, the greatest lyrics about liberals ever,
2: mm-hmm,
1: in Head Like a Hole: bow down before the one you serve, you're going to get what you deserve.
2: Oh, yeah, yeah, yeah.
1: So, yeah.
2: Yeah,
1: so
2: yeah. He's a great writer. Yeah.
1: We are Red Eye Radio.
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1: We are Red Eye Radio. He is Eric Harley, and I'm Gary McNamara. You know, you just know. I remember when Robin Williams died. I was at a baseball game, a minor league baseball game in Buffalo, and they got a great stadium. There's probably 15,000 people in there, and I remember seeing it on my phone. I went, "Oh no! Wow, Robin Williams died." And everybody at that point. Where they also, you could see it move through the stadium. Yeah. You could actually see like a roll, everybody turning their head and talk. You could see that movement like within 30 seconds it happening. I thought the same thing on social media yesterday. It just exploded.
2: Well, I'll remember it.
1: She was loved.
2: 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I just started my truck. I sat out there for probably 25 minutes before I left.
1: Yeah, she was love. Is love.
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17: Back to routine and back to horrendous traffic patterns. 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
20: News. I'm Deborah Valentine. A major oil agreement with Venezuela. President Trump posting details about it to Truth Social. Fox's Mike Emanuel has more from Washington.
21: He says the deal secures more than 65 billion barrels of the South American country's oil reserves. Trump writing about it on Truth Social, calling it, quote, the biggest oil deal in world history.
20: President Trump says the oil deal with Venezuela will significantly lower gas prices. No verdict in the Lindsey Clancy murder trial in Plymouth, Massachusetts. Jurors resumed deliberations on Monday. Clancy's accused of strangling her three children in January of 2023. Poor weather is hampering rescue efforts at the China-Nepal border following catastrophic flooding. Officials say the death toll has climbed to at least 626 people. 2,400 people remain missing. 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
0: Pleasant start to your Saturday morning will give way to a mostly sunny sky in the afternoon. Maybe a stray downpour in the mountains. Otherwise, temperatures topping out around 91. Hot and steamy again on Sunday with highs in the low 90s. Don't forget, you can get the latest forecast anytime on the WVLT First Alert Weather app. I'm Chief Meteorologist Spencer Denton from the WVLT First Alert Weather.
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1: And he is Eric Carly, and I'm Gary McNamara. 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Coming up here in just a little bit. This just a great story. It's a story that's not getting a lot of publicity, but it's something that I saw yesterday and I went, it's perfect. Coming up in just 1 minute.
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1: Just love this story. The Commonwealth of Massachusetts is in hot water as a prolonged legal battle revealed the state has ignored its own policies to limit emissions tied to climate change.
2: Yeah.
1: But it's not, that's not the story. The story is how it was discovered. The state sued ExxonMobil over claims it misled the public and investors about the energy company's hydrocarbon burning policies.
2: Yeah.
1: Right? We all know that.
2: Right? Huge thing.
1: Right. States and local governments across the country have sought large damages in recent years from energy companies over alleged ties to climate change.
2: Yeah.
1: As if they're mobsters.
2: Yeah. Right. Yeah. Hey, you know what? We could start drilling for oil. You know, there's probably a lot of money in that over there, Shamrock.
1: Alleged ties to climate change. I like it, using my character's name, Shamrock.
2: Exactly. You live in Texas, Shamrock. Get us in the oil game, would you?
1: Now, the beautiful thing is, now, we all knew that happened. I mean, we've talked about that before. However, ExxonMobil is initiated a counter lawsuit that requested public records from the state's database on initiatives to reduce greenhouse gas emissions. The public records revealed Massachusetts agencies never complied with their own 2017 law calling for cuts to emissions produced by state-owned vehicles. The agencies with at least 30 or more passenger vehicles were called to reduce pollution from the vehicles by a certain amount each year. The Massachusetts Department of Environmental Protection never received confirmation of agency compliance or reports following up on the policy's environmental impact.
2: Yeah, right.
1: I just love that. I just saw that and go, okay, that's a story off the beaten track that really isn't getting a lot of publicity.
2: Yeah.
1: We got to make sure that we cover.
2: Well, you know, it's if you're going to make that case, then you would have to make the case that every user of any petroleum product, which is pretty much everyone, you know, with the exception of maybe some isolated tribes of indigenous people in the Amazon, everyone else, they would be the exception. By the way, they would be the only ones not in the lawsuit, because it would be the users, right? You know, this is the one thing, and I think George W. Bush even used this term, our addiction to oil. Stop it. First of all, it tells me you know nothing about addiction. Also, that's not addiction when it works. When it's actually usable. If you don't want to use petroleum products, don't. There's probably a little space in the Amazon where you could go live. But I don't, that's not up to me. You can vote with your dollar. Now you can ride a bicycle. Oh, wait, there's petroleum products in the tires. You could, maybe decide that you're going to, now you get, go live, make sure if you're going to do this, if you're going to be true blue about this, you're going to have to get a list of all the petroleum products ever made or what we use on a regular basis, and you'd probably be surprised. You're going to find yourself in a place where, oh, wait, no, I rely on this, and it does work. But if you choose to live that life and say, I'm going to be petroleum-free, you have a right to do that. That's great. Go for it. Be completely off the grid and wear potato sacks for clothes. I don't care. It does. That's your choice to do that. But this entire thing, you know, of suing companies because, well, they're responsible. They knowingly did this. They knowingly did that. And then you got to get it all the way to the end users. You and I talked over the years of these activists who go to these that would get in their cars and drive to these protests against oil companies.
1: Yeah.
2: And then they would get in their cars and drive back to where they lived. And I thought to myself, you know, it's the hypocrisy knows no end. But it's not just the hypocrisy, as we pointed out during the COVID years. They don't buy the science. What this is an effort to chip away at two things, fundamentally, the Constitution of the U.S., but also capitalism and take ownership of companies, take control, more control of companies, and drive them to their knees. And Obama said it. Under my plan of cap-and-trade, electricity rates would necessarily skyrocket. But forget what I say about coal, whether it's good or bad. I will force those operations to retrofit their outfits, their operations, and they will pass those costs on to the consumers, and it will bankrupt them. He promised to bankrupt the coal industry.
1: Right. It's what, you know, and that's the, and we have stated this, that, you know, people look and go, well, you know, Obama was actually quite moderate. He wasn't. I mean, the whole radical transgender movement came right from Obama.
2: Yes.
1: That started with Obama. He's the one.
2: Yep.
1: Through his Justice Department and Education Department, changed the meaning of biological female.
2: Yeah.
1: In Title IX. He is the one that started the misogyny that you see today that's now mainstream mm-hmm. in the Democratic Party on identity politics. He's the one that created the cop hatred.
2: Right.
1: He's the one that really marketed it and took it to that next level. And when it comes to, again, the radical environmental movement, he is the one that actually said before he was elected, my goal is to skyrocket electricity prices. Now, you take that from 2008 and you come to now, 18 years later in New York, you have the climate change laws, and Hochul, even though she's in favor of them, realizes the prices are killing them. This is what happens
2: right
1: when you enact these socialist policies and these regulatory policies. Eventually, is going to be pushback from the public. So she went and she proclaimed, "We can't do this. Electricity prices are going through the roof. This could hurt us." And the legislature came back to her, the Democrats in the legislature, and said, no, we're not going to change it. It's the electricity prices are supposed to skyrocket. Mm-hmm. Democrats in New York, Democrats in California, Democrats across the nation want higher prices.
2: Mm-hmm.
1: They want them.
2: Yeah.
1: They want high energy prices.
2: Oh, yeah.
1: That has been their goal. And so, yeah, you know, I hear all the time, well, you know, this race is getting closer. You know, with Hochul there, you know, for November,
2: mm-hmm.
1: She's probably going to win, you know, mm-hmm. Republican taking it, probably not going to happen.
2: Mm-hmm.
1: It's what they like. And you saw it in New York City.
2: Mm-hmm.
1: New York City said, no,
2: right.
1: We wish to go bat soup crazy.
2: Yep.
1: We wish to skyrocket prices. I mean, how stupid is it? Instead of just saying, okay, who's poor? You're going to have vouchers to these private supermarkets.
2: Right.
1: The idiots, communist, and I'm sorry, this is idiocy. There's no other word for it. And that's why I get so passionate when it's just so idiotic. I'm not angry. It's just, It's mind-boggling.
2: Right.
1: That, okay, let's create supermarkets where the startup costs are five times greater than a regular private supermarket. Let's have just some items that will put below market price, but yeah, they're just below market price because we're subsidizing it with other people's money. And oops, uh-oh, the bodegas and other supermarkets are not going to complain. Well, then we need to come up with a way to give them cash in order to survive the damage that we're doing by skyrocketing the cost, because you're skyrocketing the cost,
2: yeah,
1: of food in New York City.
2: Right.
1: And Democrats go, this is a great idea.
2: Yeah.
1: Yay, we love this. This is great. It's pure insanity.
2: Well, it is insanity. You know, if you look at what the private sector has done in bringing costs down, you see the big pharma companies going to retail, and retail actually reached out to them also at one point. And we saw the $4 prescriptions that continue today for I don't know how many prescriptions they're up to now, and that's actually expanding, right? And because the private sector knows, look, you got to be a good steward. There has to be offerings, and if people are looking for leave, you also have to be competitive. To stay in business, you've got to be competitive. And if you were looking, if I was looking to, if this were, you know, my approach, and I were the mayor of New York City, you would come up with a plan, and we talked about this. This is why we talked about it. You have those vouchers, basically it would be city-type food stamps, but vouchers for anywhere you want to shop. But also, I would work with companies like Ibotta and the modern, and because everything is done electronically now, the modern apps that offer coupons on things, and those coupons would automatically be loaded on your voucher. So if anything has a coupon, it would automatically, because with those apps, you actually as a user have to go in and select which of those items you know want to buy and do that. This would be automatic. I would work with those. GoodRx is this version in right now in pharmacies, because GoodRx now shows up. Pharmacies are very good about finding discounts. If it's even my pharmacist finds discounts where it's better to use GoodRx than my company provided insurance. And so the point being, is it's very easy in today's world. If that's your goal, if you wanted to give out something and provide benefits, forget the infrastructure, work with the private sector to do it, and then just give them the vouchers. But that's not what they're looking to do.
1: No, it's completely, it makes everything more expensive. And what they focus on is, yeah, but these items are 30% less for the people that actually buy them. And now there's going to be no ID required. You can come from anywhere. There's going to be no judgment on what your salary is, whether you're rich or poor. Anybody can buy it. It is doomed to failure, and the cost is way above what the private sector could do. But all they focus is on, yes, but because we subsidize it, because other people will pay for it, you can get these particular essentials. Some people can cheaper. We don't know who those people are, whether they're in our city, whether they're rich, whether they're poor, whether they're actually going to, you know, black market entrepreneurs. They're going to take it and sell it on the street. We don't care. I mean, it's a complete
2: loss
1: mess.
2: Prevention hasn't even been discussed in this whole thing.
1: No.
2: And they will have to deal with it like any other retailer.
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2: 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Maybe that's what went on.
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13: Big Oil. I'm Deborah Valentine, Fox News. President Donald Trump announcing a new U.S. oil deal with Venezuela. Fox's Mike Emanuel in Washington has the latest details in this new agreement.
14: President Trump announcing a big oil agreement with Venezuela. He says the deal secures more than 65 billion barrels of the South American country's oil reserves. Trump writing about it on Truth Social, calling it, quote, the biggest oil deal in world history. It comes nearly 9 months after the U.S. captured President Nicolas Maduro during a military raid in Venezuela.
13: The announcement comes as tensions with Iran continue to drive up oil and gas prices, the conflict reaching the 6-month mark Friday.

0: The race is on to rescue Nepal flood survivors as bursting lakes threaten rescue efforts. Fox's Jackie Abanez has the latest.
1: More than 600 people are dead, with the toll expected to rise after glacier collapse triggered a massive landslide and flash floods along the Nepal-China border. Nepal reports more than 3,000 people have been rescued, but washed out roads and bridges are slowing them down. The State Department says dozens of Americans remain unaccounted for right now. Still, the danger is far from over. Upstream lakes threaten to burst, forcing operations in Nepal and China to stop for hours. Crews are now back out, but on high alert.
0: The Red Cross estimates about 93,000 people need aid, with clean water being a major concern. A major setback for federal prosecutors in the long-delayed 9/11 case. The New York Post says a military judge has thrown out key confessions from Khalid Sheikh Mohammed, the self-proclaimed mastermind of the attacks. The judge ruled his 2007 statements to investigators were not given voluntarily. 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
14: Look for a mostly sunny sky to start your Saturday morning and then partly cloudy by the afternoon. A stray shower or storm possible, mainly in the Smokies and foothills. Temperatures topping out around 91. More of the same on Sunday. Don't forget, you can get the latest forecast anytime on the WVLT First Alert Weather app. I'm Chief Meteorologist Spencer Denton from the WVLT First Alert Weather Center.
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9: Now, it's Red Eye Radio. Gary McNamara and Eric Harley talk about everything from politics to social issues and news of the day. 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
10: All across America, we are Red Eye Radio. He is Eric Harley and I'm Gary McNamara.
11: Hi!
10: You know, we had cloud cover yesterday. It was great. It was like the first time.
11: I thought we were having an eclipse or something. I freaked out.
10: We had cloud cover, and it was my lawn, because it Tuesdays is when Tuesdays and Fridays.
11: Yeah,
10: you know, we're always under water restrictions in the town that I live in. 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
11: Right.
10: So it becomes something you can't miss.
11: What if you identify as somebody who's always lives in Tuesday and Fridays?
10: Well, the thing is, I don't want to identify as odd. I want to be even. They said, no, you're odd, so you've got to identify.
11: Yeah, that's true.
10: That was the problem there. But my lawn is, except for one part in the back, which really is the easement, which is like it's slanted down.
11: Mm-hmm.
10: And so water runs right off. There's just a small area there
11: that's
10: brown. The rest of it, yesterday I went, summer's over.
11: Yeah,
10: but I went out in the afternoon, just like 4 o'clock, just to swim a couple of laps in the pool. It felt cold.
11: Yeah,
10: it was 100 degrees. It felt cold.
11: Dry air evaporating that water very quickly. That's evaporative cooling right there.
10: Yeah, that's the whole concept of a swamp cooler, isn't it?
11: Mm-hmm.
10: And so it was just a weird day. But I went, wow, the lawn's green. I watered the lawn like, well, there's no. Now, when I cut it probably Thursday, the top of it, just because it's, you know, because it's still going to be 100, 101 out, but it's not going to be 110.
11: Mm-hmm.
10: You know, there still may be some stress, you know, on the
11: grass. Yeah, if it's not a shaded area, if it gets sun, there are two spots in my lawn that get sun 100% of the day. I don't know how, but it's getting sun right now. And I don't know how it works, but there are two spots. And the problem with, and we've had actually a fairly nice breeze. The breeze has been great, actually. Not high winds, but a nice breeze.
10: Wonderful.
11: But that's like a low-level blow dryer on your lawn the whole time. That's basically what that is. And I kind of knew this, but I read recently again that the best time to cut your lawn, like when we're going through a stretch of what we do. Now, listen, if you live out in Arizona or parts of Nevada, you don't have to cut your rocks, okay? So you just wait until the fall. You can cut your rocks then. They have stone lawns out there, which actually probably would be pretty, in parts of New Mexico, same thing. That would probably be pretty cool. But they say that if you cut it in the evening, which, by the way, is you've just peaked at the hottest part of the day. But as the sun, you know, if you've got enough time to cut it, as the sun starts to go down, there's less stress on the grass, and then you can cool it off by watering after you cut it. But really, there's nothing you can do if there's that sun exposure, because it won't matter. The top of the lawn is just gonna burn. That's the way it's going to. When you run, I don't know how many days we've had at 100 or above, but it's been, you know, a month.
10: Yeah, I haven't had rain since, I don't know, maybe like July 20th.
11: Oh yeah, I haven't had any rain.
10: Now there's been spots of rain. Thought I was going to get some yesterday, but it was great because I actually went out, and to me, this is fall. The cloud cover was so great yesterday. I rode the bike. I rode 15 miles. You know, at 11 o'clock. that, believe me, I would not have done the day before.
11: Mm-hmm.
10: And so that was just, it was wonderful. I got all my exercise in and all that. But I looked at it when I went out in the late afternoon and did a few laps in the pool. I went, it's fall. To me, it's because the sun's a little bit, I can tell it's a little bit lower in the sky.
11: Mm-hmm.
10: I went, it's fall. Okay. And that's the weirdest thing growing up in Buffalo, that I, somebody who grew up in Buffalo, where the temperature probably now is 75 degrees, 75 to 80 there,
11: mm-hmm.
10: you know, but it could be 100 degrees. And I'm like, okay, that's not my that's now my definition of fall. But let's get to the whole tariff thing. It's really interesting, the whole Canada thing. I find it just fascinating because everybody seems to be off the topic.
11: Mm-hmm.
10: You know, it's like, well, these tariffs are justified because Canada is socialist, blah, blah, blah, blah, blah, blah, blah, blah, blah. And our point has always been, let's look at the economics of it. And we live in a day and age when if you're a Republican, there's a certain level of populist Republican, just like there is a socialist Democrat that believes that you can manipulate an economy to success
11: right.
10: by doing the things that you wish to do.
11: Mm-hmm.
10: And, you know, what we have seen in the whole tariff thing and what was promised did not come true.
11: Right.
10: I just saw the latest Federal Reserve analysis of the tariffs.
11: Mm-hmm.
10: Let me just see if it was specifically. Well, I'll go look at that here in a little bit. We'll get to that in a little bit because I have to put it's on my phone, so I don't want to be doing that when I'm on the air.
11: Mm.
10: But when you look at, you know, one of the reasons we have to do this is because all this has to be done because we're failing.
11: Yeah.
10: Right.
11: Right.
10: The whole thing is, we're failing. Things are not working correctly.
11: Mm-hmm.
10: The economy has failed us.
11: Mm-hmm.
10: Capitalism has failed us.
11: Mm-hmm.
10: Is that true?
11: No. No.
10: Is any of that true at all? What are the statistics? All right. We brought this to you the other day. Because the whole thing is, if you're going to manipulate an economy, it has to be based on that the economy has failed the people. That people have fallen behind. Great article written, again, National Review. Michael Strain goes right into it. Critics argue that liberalism has not delivered broad-based prosperity. Both the president, the vice president, and Democrats are selling the same thing. Now, they're going about it differently, degrees of what they wish to do.
11: Mm-hmm.
10: But they're both selling it that it has failed, and that's why we need to change it. Critics argue that liberalism has not delivered broad-based prosperity. An attack can be convincingly defended against in the comfortable language of statistics and quantitative analysis. But their critique goes further, asserting that free markets and capitalism is morally corrosive. That's the second part of it. This critique, too, is off base. On the former, here we go. The free enterprise system has delivered employment opportunities and rising wages, living standards, and wealth. The rate at which people ages 25 to 54 participate in the workforce is, these are all from government statistics, workforce is currently higher than it was at the onset of the 2008 financial crisis or the COVID-19 pandemic before that happened. Adjusted for inflation, the average wages for non-supervisory workers, that's the working person, right?
11: Yep.
10: The one both parties are trying to hit.
11: Yep.
10: The average wages for non-supervisory workers has increased 41% over the last three decades.
11: Mm.
10: Real median household income grew by 39% from 1994 to 2024. The most recent year that's available, real household income for the bottom 20% has increased by 80% from 1990 to 2022. The last year data is available after just adjusting for inflation, taxes, and transfer payments.
11: Hmm.
10: Again, real household income for the bottom 20% has increased 80% from 1990 to 2022. After adjusting for inflation, taxes, and transfer payments, the inflation-adjusted wealth of families in the bottom 25% has tripled from 1989 to 2022, which again is the last year that data is available from the United States government, on a consumption basis, well over 20% of households were in poverty in the 1960s compared to 1% today.
11: Mm.
10: Now, what has caused an increase in prices over the last few years? As we mentioned on yesterday's show.
11: Well, how far back you want to go? It's a combination of tariffs and the inflation created by...
10: Well, no, I'm going back to 20, basically over the since COVID,
11: mm-hmm.
10: when we have seen when inflation has hit this.
11: That's government spending.
10: Inflation.
11: That's, yeah.
10: Government spending caused it.
11: Mm-hmm.
10: When you look at the 2008-2009 economic crisis, government caused it.
11: Yep.
10: Government getting it. Socialism caused it. Pseudo-government private agencies where government, again, controlling more of the capital in the housing market and attempting to manipulate the housing market is what caused everything that happened. 2008-2009 would not have happened without government intervention and Fannie Mae and Freddie Mac. Banks would have never... Private banks would have never taken the risk if they didn't have to in order to compete with those pseudo-government agencies of Fannie Mae and Freddie Mac that still exist today, that should not exist. They should not exist at all. And if you look at what has happened when it comes to since COVID, massive government spending, massive government infusion to buy its own debt, printing money, buying our own debt. All of these things that we're doing to manipulate an economy to success instead of just leaving the damn thing alone. Well, if we leave it alone, things could happen. Look at what's happening now. And when you look at, for example, tariffs, you can see the line on tariffs. When they peaked last year at basically 12% rate,
11: mm-hmm, mm-hmm.
10: and now we're down to 7%, you can look at the graph. It is incredible how the increase in manufacturing, as soon as it started coming down, the increase in manufacturing started going up, and job creation started going up. When it was going up, it went down.
11: Yeah.
10: When right. the tariff rate went down, the manufacturing went up. We pay right now, let me see here, we Americans now pay 75% more for aluminum than the rest of the world and 64% more for steel, which means what? You can't export.
11: Right.
10: You can't produce things in the United States to export to the rest of the world if your base price is 75% higher for aluminum and 64% for steel. These are with the new ones that the president has put in again. But that's the reality of what happens when you put in tariffs. Our thing is not whether a tariff is justified or not, because you can make the case that tariffs are justified at times. But when you enact tariffs as part of your economic plan that you can control. I'm going to tariff them over here, tariff them over here. I don't like what you said over here. There's going to be a tariff over there. Remember that one?
11: Mm-hmm.
10: Who was it? Who was it? I don't like what she said. I don't like her attitude. We're going to throw another 10% tariff on.
11: Mm-hmm.
10: The president does believe that he can manipulate an economy to success through tariffs.
11: Yeah.
10: On one hand. On the other hand, that he has taken off regulations.
11: Yeah.
10: He doesn't want to micromanage in those cases.
11: Well, he also puts exemptions in on tariffs.
10: Temporary
11: ground beef exemption, the 200 plus food products that they put exemptions on in December. And so, and they stated in December, and they stated with the ground beef, it will save families money.
10: I had a guy who wrote me that very upset at me.
11: Hmm.
10: For my attitude and my loudness, which is the frustration of the president when it comes to the what he did with the beef stuff, because
11: right.
10: that was just mind-boggling. I mean, it was just I don't think I got loud about that. It was more laughing because he basically said, okay, we want foreign manufacturers to dump their beef at below market prices in the United States. And it's the complete opposite of what he has been promoting. He's all over the place here. The guy said he was very upset at me for my tone, even though in the end we are right. He actually wrote that. Even though in the end you are right on all of this, he didn't like my tone.
11: Yeah.
10: And I was like, my God. I mean, it's like, what's wrong with people?
11: Well, it's a very simple equation. My question is, why aren't more people outraged about it?
10: Yeah.
11: Or is it a quiet outrage? Are they not willing to vocalize, which, by the way, if you're not willing to vocalize and you have the opportunity to do that, you're not forced to. That's your choice. But the more people who do that, who sit silent when they know something is wrong, then the more we should expect those wrong things to be the rule of the day. We should expect that those types of policies are going to be the policies we live under for generations.
10: And I infuriate, you know, we infuriate people when we say, look, the president lied on tariffs when he said that foreign manufacturers paid them, and Bessent was out there saying, no, they don't.
11: Right.
10: We all know the American public pays for it now.
11: Yeah.
10: We all know.
11: Yeah.
10: Why did the president lie?
11: Well, because he wanted people to think that.
10: Why did he want people to think that? Why would you why not just tell the American public the truth? He was out there last week saying, well, you're all willing to pay extra for gasoline as long as we can take down Iran.
11: Well, no, he said that about tariffs. People are willing to pay extra.
10: Yeah.
11: People want to pay extra. And it's great because we have all this money coming in. Well, conservatives don't look at this as a positive when the federal government is saying, we're doing things to create more revenue.
10: And when Bessent was saying the American public already had the money, the Treasury Department had it, so we had it. And it's like, stop it. Because Bessent has been telling the truth on tariffs.
11: Right.
10: Then he decided not to tell the truth.
11: Right.
10: If it's in your wallet, it's different than being in the Treasury Department.
11: Right.
10: Don't do that. We are Red Eye Radio.
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21: The extreme heat of the past month over much of the nation's southern tier reflected in consecutive days of triple-digit heat in some areas. Now this week in several parts of the region, according to USDA meteorologist Brad Rippey,
22: we are seeing temperatures backing down just ever so slightly early this week.
21: However, the high pressure ridge is expected to re-strengthen by this weekend.
22: And temperatures across the south central United States will start climbing back into the 100 to even 105 to locally 110 degree range.
21: That means continued impact, such as heat stress on cattle and reduced soil moisture affecting crops.
22: The further east you move, though, we have seen some tempering of that heat by afternoon thunderstorms, and the coverage of the thunderstorms has actually expanded a bit this week. But unfortunately, just only so much you can do when those temperatures are climbing into the high 90s to low 100s. Afternoon thunderstorms are providing limited relief, but overall, we continue to lose ground.
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3: We are Red Eye Radio. He's Eric Cronin. I'm Gary McNamara.
10: Yeah, looking at the actual chart from the Federal Reserve. The 2026 manufacturing surge arrived as the effective tariff rates fell. And the initial rate was 12.1%. And then he started putting in all the exception here. Mm-hmm. And then you can see when he's putting in the exceptions, as it starts lowering, the manufacturing starts going up, the industrial production. Then when the Supreme Court finds it unconstitutional, it skyrockets as the effective tariff rate goes down to 7%. Industrial production, it's completely the opposite, goes right up.
11: Yeah.
10: You can see it in the graph.
11: Yeah.
10: Why? Economics.
11: Yep. And you can't change that.
10: Can't change economics.
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13: Fox News, I'm Chris DeMeo. President Trump honoring the crew for their space flight around the moon back in April. The president was stopped Friday at the Johnson Space Center in Houston.
14: Trump awarded the Artemis II crew members the Congressional Space Medal of Honor for their journey around the moon earlier this year and launched plans for the U.S. Space Academy, saying space has become critical to U.S. military operations.
13: Fox's Jackie Heinrich, the president also attending a fundraiser for U.S. Senate candidate Ken Paxton while in Texas. The Massachusetts jury in Lindsey Clancy's case is going home for the weekend. They'll try again next week to reach a verdict in the murders of her three children.
18: The defense says the suicide attempt proves she was suffering from postpartum psychosis, but prosecutors argue it shows motive. She wanted to die, but couldn't do it unless her children were dead first.
13: Fox's Brian Yenis. 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
19: A pleasant start to your Saturday morning will give way to a mostly sunny sky in the afternoon. Maybe a stray downpour in the mountains. Otherwise, temperatures topping out around 91. Hot and steamy again on Sunday with highs in the low 90s. Don't forget, you can get the latest forecast anytime on the WVLT First Alert weather app. I'm Chief Meteorologist Spencer Denton from the WVLT First Alert Weather Center.
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10: You know, the entire thing on economics, when we talk about, you know, where we are as a country and socialism, you know, now creeping into the Republican Party, the populist socialism that they're trying to portray as being conservative, just free markets regulated correctly. I go back to the one guy who communicated with us and said, yeah, you guys are right, but I just don't like, you know, the way, you know, you're so frustrated and loud about it. Mm. Well, we should be frustrated or loud.
11: Mm.
10: When the Republican Party, that has been the party of free markets,
11: yeah,
10: when the Republican Party and the people that vote in it, mm-hmm, start being delusional,
11: mm-hmm,
10: and start believing that yes, our party can control the economy better than their party can control the economy, you are delving into a economic philosophy that has absolutely destroyed other nations.
11: Yeah. Yeah.
10: And we should be here on Red Eye Radio and other people that really are conservative and free markets and understand economic history and understand economics, which isn't hard. Economics isn't hard. Everyone can understand economics. It's how people respond to incentive. Put that to everything out there and you don't fall for the BS.
11: Yeah. Yeah. I mean, you know, it goes back to what we said since you and I started working together. The people come and go. The ideas remain.
10: Yeah.
11: The ideas, and as you pointed out, I don't know how many times over the years, I wish I had a penny for every time you said it. You can't change economics. People cannot change economics. The government can't change economics. They can manipulate. I look at it this way. I've always looked at it as, a track coach can't necessarily make you run faster, but they can put their foot out and trip you. I look at that as, you know, the government basically getting in the way through regulation. By the way, Trump knows all this. And Trump knows this with tariffs. Otherwise, we wouldn't have seen one exemption along the way. Not one. We wouldn't see the ground beef dump. We wouldn't see the 200-plus food tariffs. The argument is over. He ended it, not me. If you have a question about it, ask him. I'm not the one who wavers from what I believe and contradicts what I say from day to day, back and forth and back and forth. And I may change my opinion if I learn something new. But when it comes to economics, there is nothing new when it comes to the very basic principles of the economy. The free market works as the free market is going to work. And when it becomes less free through government intervention, whether it's regulation or tariffs or anything else that the government is going to do, then we pay for it. The consumer pays for it. And when those people are out of office, we keep paying for it. These are the things with that the 9+% in inflation during the Democrat reign there a few years ago is still hurting us today. And because of how inflation works and the economy works, we're still going to be paying the same price. Prices aren't going to come down, with few exceptions. There will be no true deflation unless we get into the Great Depression again. That's the only time we've actually seen true deflation, is in a time when people had no money and could barely feed and house themselves. And so we don't want that to happen. So it's hopefully, and I don't see that happening, will never happen again. But the fact is, what the other side of that equation is, prices will continue to go up from here. Even if we hit the target rate of just 2% inflation, that means prices are still going up. Prices coming down, bringing prices down, should never have been a political promise in 24. It should have been, we're going to expand the economy and give you greater buying power. That's what we want to do. The inflation happened, and there's not much we can do on bringing the prices down to pre-2019 levels. But what we can do is get out of the way with deregulation and give you greater buying power through a stronger economy, and leave it at that. You don't have to. These are promises that were made that were completely unnecessary politically when you've got the reality working for you already. This is the frustration. The frustration is that reality does work for you. Reality works for you because you didn't start this. But when you jump in and then you become leadership, when you are in power, at that point you own it, when you touch it, when you decide you're going to try and change it in any way, that government manipulation is always going to cost you, unless it's deregulation. It's always going to cost the consumer.
10: And part of the frustration is, you know, once, I don't hear it much, but once, well, you guys think you're so smart. No, just the opposite.
11: Right. Yeah.
10: Just the opposite. You've got a significant number of Republicans that just are burying their heads in the sand. Look, Newt Gingrich wrote on this yesterday, just a couple hours ago. Republicans cannot win the affordability argument by telling Americans everything is fine.
11: Yeah, right.
10: What we can do is show them what is changing. Prescription drug prices are falling. Tax relief is putting more money in Americans' pockets. We are working to lower the cost of health care, housing, energy, and unnecessary regulation. There is a real strategy underway to lower cost and rebuild economic growth. Our job is to explain it clearly, honestly, and with the facts people can see in their own lives. It's too late now with the midterms 2 months away.
11: Yeah, right.
10: And that's been our entire point. It's not the political point when you sit there and point, yeah, but, you know, that's an unfair trading practice because we need to put tariffs there. Our point was being honest on economics. You aren't going to become and build yourself a rich nation by tariffing, by putting tariffs on. Right. Because when you make things more expensive, you produce less of it.
11: Yep.
10: That's like gravity.
11: Yep.
10: That has the economic certainty of gravity. And for Republicans to pretend that doesn't exist or ignore it or say, I'm going to just not comment on it because I practice political idolatry towards this particular person, that's on you. and we should be angry about it, and we should be frustrated that Republicans are now more and more every day saying to hell with free markets.
2: Yeah.
10: And ignoring the reality of free markets versus socialism, which is the worst economic system ever devised, which destroys nations and destroys economic output and destroys people's quality of life, and you pretend it doesn't exist.
2: Right.
10: To sit there and take a hard look at what the Republican Party is doing and how socialism is creeping in and then promoting it as economic justice, that's actually a bigger problem than what the Democrats are doing, because it gives the Democrats the excuse to say, look at what you people are doing.
2: Yeah.
10: You agree with us.
2: Right. It's, you know, this is the door you kick open time and time again that I've seen, you and I have seen, the Republican Party do far too often. It's akin to Newt Gingrich sitting with Nancy Pelosi.
10: Yeah.
2: You need to get with your elected representatives on climate change.
10: I know.
2: once you do this, I mean, class of 94 Newt Gingrich.
10: Yeah, I know. And then what? Then.
2: Because it works for you politically? Well, that's basically what he was saying at the one breakfast when he said, hey, Republicans need to kind of get with it.
10: Even if you don't agree with it, we can't fight it.
2: It's the trend, basically, is what he was saying.
10: Yeah. Never forget.
2: I don't give two soups about trends. Almost said the other word.
10: I know. I came close a couple times this week.
2: I don't care about trends. Trends are what send you off the deep end, too. And as a nation, we can't afford it. Look at where the trends got us. Look at what's going on. Take every level of the cost of government out of it. Now, there's necessary roles, and conservatives believe in them. Beyond necessary roles, look at government intervention. And it didn't start with Donald Trump and tariffs.
10: No.
2: In fact, he didn't start tariffs.
10: No.
2: But when you look at the cost of government intervention, add that into the cost of everything. It's absolutely stupid that we're paying what we pay. We shouldn't be paying what we pay for it, because we're the king of the free economy. This is what it should be, except more and more control. There's the problem. If you have any thought that government revenue coming in as a result of the people paying more, your own citizens paying more, if that is your thought, whether it's taxes, tariffs, or anything else, because a tariff is a tax, if you have any thought in that direction, that is not a conservative thought. That is not what the founding fathers intended. And it's not what we should be as a nation.
10: And when you start lying about economics as a political party to promote the populist socialism, which is increasing in popularity in the Republican Party, that, with the long history of Republicans and free markets in the United States, is absolutely immoral.
2: Yeah, it is. The people come and go, but when the two major parties start blending more and more and more and more. We've heard this over the years. Well, they just all blend together. And that was kind of a populist complaint. It is more and more true.
10: It's getting closer, especially on economics.
2: Oh, easily, yeah.
10: We are Red Eye Radio.
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10: Learning in space. I'm Chris DeMeo, Fox News. President Trump announcing plans to establish a first-of-its-kind U.S. Space Academy. Fox's Jared Halpern has more.
11: Like West Point and the Naval, Air Force, and Coast Guard academies, President Trump says the U.S. Space Academy will educate a new generation of service members.
12: It will serve both the United States Space Force as well as NASA and the civilian spaceflight industry, and it'll attract, train, and graduate the very best of our nation.
11: The president signed an executive order to establish a new academy during a visit to the Johnson Space Center in Houston. A location for the new service academy has not been determined. The military has not established a new service academy since the Air Force Academy in 1954. In Washington, Jared Halpern, Fox News.
10: A setback for federal prosecutors in a long-delayed 9/11 case. A military judge has thrown out key confessions from Khalid Sheikh Mohammed, the self-proclaimed mastermind of the attacks. That's according to the New York Post.
13: Ruling his 2007 statements to investigators were not given voluntarily. It comes days after his trial was set for June 2028, nearly 27 years after the attacks that killed almost 3,000 people. Prosecutors say they're reviewing whether to appeal, a move that could delay the case even further, as families of the victims fear Mohammed could die behind bars at the military's Guantanamo Bay prison.
10: Fox's Tom Rigotti. Khalid Sheikh Mohammed was arrested in Pakistan in 2003 and has been held at Guantanamo Bay.

0: Ever since. President Trump says the U.S. has entered a deal with Venezuela to take control of 65 billion barrels of oil reserves. The president calling it the biggest oil deal in world history. The president in a social media post on Friday said that the agreement was negotiated by Secretary of State Marco Rubio, Defense War Secretary Pete Hegseth, and Venezuela's acting president. 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
3: Look for a mostly sunny sky to start your Saturday morning and then partly cloudy by the afternoon. A stray shower or storm possible, mainly in the Smokies and foothills. Temperatures topping out around 91. More of the same on Sunday. Don't forget, you can get the latest forecast anytime on the WVLT First Alert Weather app. I'm Chief Meteorologist Spencer Denton from the WVLT First Alert Weather Center.
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13: It's gas prices topping $4 a gallon after declining for weeks.
14: It's the first time in over a month the national average for a gallon of gas has hit $4 or higher.
13: It's El Mayo, the infamous Mexican drug lord sentenced to life in prison. It's the U.S. Mint producing $1 coins featuring Trump. In other words, it's the news that affects you.
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0: Now, it's Red Eye Radio. Gary McNamara and Eric Harley talk about everything from politics to social issues and news of the day. Whether you're up late or you're just starting your day, welcome to the show. From the Relief Factor Studios, this is Red Eye Radio.
1: All across America, we are Red Eye Radio. He is Eric Harley and I'm Gary McNamara. Welcome and good morning.
2: Hi!
1: You know, the one thing we've talked about a lot is, you know, the opinion of conservatives, or even the opinion of Republicans, and, you know, overall, most Republicans, and said there's nothing really radical there.
2: Right.
1: You know, and we have said the party that's gone radical is the left, is the Democrats. And when the Democrats say, no, it is the Republican Party that's gone wacko right, we said, you can't provide that evidence. It doesn't exist.
2: Right.
1: Michael Schellenberger, in fact, as we have said, the Republican Party has moved more center left.
2: Yeah.
1: Especially on economic
2: that's
1: issues.
2: That's the concerns we have.
1: Exactly. Our concern is not that the Republican Party is moving too far right. You know, you can look at it by how, you know, the wackos out there are dismissed very quickly by the Republican Party. Tucker Carlson, sorry, you're gone. Yeah. Do you remember how popular Tucker Carlson was?
2: Oh, yeah. Yeah.
1: I would have buddies of mine, Tucker this, Tucker that. I was never, whatever, guys, I'm not as impressed with Tucker as you are. We never were here on the show.
2: Right.
1: We remember.
2: Right.
1: Remember him from a long, long time ago on Crossfire. Was never particularly impressed with him. And then when after he left Fox News recently, where he really said, well, I really didn't say what I wanted to say there. Oh, so you were saying what somebody else wanted you to say?
2: So you were faking it?
1: Yeah. It's like, what? And then Candace Owen, it's like, sorry. You're gone. You're not a part of the party anymore. So the Republican Party, except really when you look at it, because conservative wise on social issues, you know, is it that they're remaining strong or that the Democrats have just gone bat soup insane on the cultural issues?
2: Yeah.
1: But Michael Schellenberger, part of the Twitter files, as you remember, not a Trump fan, not a Republican, wrote on X yesterday about a new study that's out. Since 2016, mainstream news media, university professors, and Democratic politicians have argued that Trump and the Republicans grew extreme and that their extremism drove America's polarization. And he goes through all the different people that wrote on it, you know, from Ezra Klein back in 2020, and just goes through all the number of Democrats. So and much of the mainstream news media over the last decade declared the Republicans a fascist party with Trump equivalent to Hitler. But Republican voters never radicalized. In February, researchers at the University of Cambridge's political psychology lab found the opposite of the conventional wisdom. Conventional wisdom. No, it wasn't. Right-leaning Americans have remained fairly stable in their positions for the last 35 years, said the senior author who runs the lab, and may feel left behind as half the country has shifted towards an ever more progressive outlook on many issues. The co-authors sorted Americans by their opinions on actual issues rather than by party or ideological identity, which, of course, we did. We said, let's look at the issues.
2: Right, right.
1: They analyzed more than 35,000 responses to the American National Election Studies from 1988 to 2024, covering 14 core issues from abortion to health insurance to racial discrimination. Pew Research's own value survey running since 1994 point the same way on most cultural issues, showing Republicans holding flat or in some cases becoming more liberal. For example, between 1994 and 2017, the share of Republicans telling Pew that immigrants strengthened the country rose from 30% to 42%. Republicans' acceptance of homosexuality rose as well. Just had a click here. Let me see here. I can't find what I was looking for here. I had it here. It expanded. Okay, I can't find the rest that I was looking for here. He goes, but while, oh, there it is. The share of Republicans, telling Pew that immigrants strengthen the country rose from 30 to 42%, a move towards a liberal position, in large part because of the propaganda the media and the leftists have been spewing for, okay, no, that was a response for decades. That was a response. No, I don't think so. Look, Trump even talks about legal immigrants. They use immigrants instead of illegal versus legal. And there's a difference.
2: Yeah, it's a two very different discussions.
1: All right, let me get back to here. It said, but, in a second here, while the left's radicalization should not come as a surprise to anyone on X, it will to the vast majority of Democrat primary voters who believe, here we go now, Fauci is a hero of science, rationality, and compassion. Conservatives are censoring great books. ICE is as bad as the Gestapo. Anti-black racism is pervasive and crippling. Trump and the Republicans are fascist. MAGA almost overthrew the government. Transgenderism is a kind of homosexuality. Toxic masculinity is omnipresent and oppressive. And climate change is causing natural disasters and much, much more. If you don't believe me, just watch a few minutes of MS Now or just go and talk to the Democrat partisans. And while the evidence of the left's radicalization has been growing, what's new is the sheer accumulation of evidence on one side of the ledger. While progressives and the media will no doubt try to ignore this reality for as long as they can, the evidence will eventually catch up with them culturally, politically, or both. And we've said this when you look at it, the radical transgender movement, identity politics. Think about how radical that is. You judge people by groups and not individuals.
2: Yeah.
1: Republicans don't do that.
2: Nope.
1: Democrats do that. They own that. They own the misogyny of the radical, transgender movement.
2: Mm-hmm. Yep.
1: You know, they're the ones now that are talking about getting rid of the Senate, destroying the Constitution, getting rid of the three branches of government, getting rid of the separation of powers, getting rid of the Senate, the abolition of police, getting rid of the military,
2: mm-hmm.
1: getting rid of the presidency. Getting rid of the Supreme Court because they would put it under the authority of one house of a legislature, which would control everything.
2: Right.
1: They're the absolute radicals, you know, and when you look at it here, you can break it down. Fauci is a hero of science, rationality, and compassion. We know that's not true. Conservatives are censoring great books. And you're going, where did that come from? As I've said, look at the ACLU ad that they're running for you to donate $19 a month. That's the first thing they bring up.
2: Yep.
1: Is that conservatives are banning books. They say banning books.
2: Yeah.
1: And you and I are going, what the hell are they talking about? What do you mean banning books? Oh, age appropriate material for children.
2: Yeah.
1: That we've always done.
2: Always as a society right. Until the radicals came along.
1: You know, I can remember in the late 60s, early 70s when I was growing up. I mean, it was commonplace to say, let the kids read Hustler magazine.
2: Right. It was in all the school libraries.
1: Exactly.
2: You wouldn't get sent home for having one. You would be applauded.
1: And how do I know age-appropriate material was always something that it was even going on back then? A Catcher in the Rye.
2: Mm-hmm.
1: I still remember there was a big to-do, and I must have been in 10th grade. I remember going to the library. I wonder if this book, what does it say?
2: Yeah.
1: You know, what's going on?
2: Yeah, right.
1: And I'll never forget, I read it. I go, really, that's it? But I don't think that it should go to a fifth grader. But it's age-appropriate material. It's not conservatives are banning or censoring great books for adults.
2: Well,
1: and that's what they're attempting to portray, so they're lying about that.
2: We had permission slips that had to be signed by the parents when they started teaching biology.
1: Oh, sex education, yeah.
2: Mm-hmm.
1: Yeah.
2: The teacher said, listen, we're going to talk sex education. I raised my hand and said, sure, what do you want to know?
1: Yeah, and you told them. Yeah,
2: I taught the class.
1: Well, that's because you were you were already headed towards that heavy metal mentality.
2: Right. Yeah, I already knew. I was schooled already.
1: Wait a minute, the old heavy metal mentality. Now it's reborn Christians. That's heavy metal guitars.
2: Right. Everyone was like, "Wow, I'm really old. I think I should probably start praying if I want any chance of getting into heaven after all I've done." No.
1: But when you look at all this, ICE is as bad as the Gestapo. This is what they believe.
2: Yeah. Oh, yeah.
1: Anti-black racism is pervasive and crippling.
2: Mm-hmm.
1: It is in the Democratic Party. Mm-hmm. Republicans and Trump are fascists. There's no evidence of that at all. MAGA almost overthrew the government. No, they didn't. Mm-hmm. Transgenderism is a kind of homosexuality. That's what they believe. Toxic masculinity is omnipresent and oppressive. That's what they believe. Why? They practice it in the radical transgender movement and the misogyny of, when you think about it, the things that they believe Republicans do is what they're actually doing.
2: Yeah.
1: But it's delusional.
2: Yeah.
1: I mean, their opinions of Republicans are based on something that Republicans don't even believe.
2: Right.
1: They don't hold those thoughts.
2: Nope. Nope. And this is something that, again, the radicals are, it's very clear. People know this. And I really wish I could get into the minds of some of the rank and file Democrats.
1: That's something I would love to do, to forget all Democrats who are willing to actually discuss it, but you can't find them.
2: Well, the thing is, it's never going to happen because they're not going to talk because, the mob rules. The DSA will come out after you, or whoever the mob of the moment has to be or is. And you cannot talk about how you believe if you want to in any way counter what your side is doing on the left. Then forget it. And I just think, it's not really a silent majority, because they still vote for Democrats. And the DSA candidates are winning elections right now. A couple of them. That will continue until people decide enough is enough. But I don't see that coming. I don't have anything that tells me that's going to happen. I don't see anything in our future, for the foreseeable future, that's going to change anything.
1: No.
2: On any of these items, because the radicals on the left, they control the left. And if you're not on board, remember, silence is violence. So you can't really do anything about it.
1: And I think it's important. That's why we've always used the radical transgender movement as the benchmark, because that's been around the longest for about 10 years.
2: Mm-hmm.
1: That's even comes before to fund the police, to fund the military, get rid of the Senate. I mean, all that stuff. Mm-hmm. It's that. And I really believe that part of that is if we can convince people of something that has no basis in science, that is impossible, if we, through peer pressure, can convince them that something which is so self-evident, and that's sex, and so scientifically clear, sex is not scientifically clear, then we can convince them of anything. If we can convince them that up is down.
2: Oh, yeah. Yeah.
1: And we're succeeding at it. Well, then we can convince, we can have a cult of rage, of emotion, of insanity based in no type of critical thinking or no logic at all. None.
2: Because that's really the game. People think, all right, why in the world are they so radical? Because if you can change the reality in people's minds, or at least have them to the point of what the issue my concern that I just issued a moment ago, and not have them say anything, have them remain silent about it and still support your side. That's the same kind of control. If you can control that and have some of them buy fully into up is down, as you mentioned, then you've got full control of a society. And without the Constitution and without the government set up this way, the way it is, and with full control of the means of production and the capital, you have communism, and you have it for ages, not generations.
1: And if you can convince people that the truth is not the truth, and also convince them not to be open-minded and listen and understand the opposition's beliefs, because they don't understand the opposition's belief and have no care to.
2: Right.
1: It's simply, we believe this because we hate you, because we believe you're this label that we can't even define.
2: Right. Yeah, it's insane.
1: We are Red Eye Radio.
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3: 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Typically, the highest rates across major segments are paid for loads negotiated on Sundays, and the highest volume of loads for all segments is seen on Mondays, also the weekday that tends to be the best for flatbed negotiations, yielding the best rates. Owner-operators tend to have less negotiation strength on Tuesday, which shows the lowest weekday spread between brokers' offered rates and actual paid rates. Broker offers tend to rise by Wednesday, as the end of the week is in sight. This day also seems optimal for the 3 o'clock hustle, so-called for its reliance on that afternoon time of day, when brokers are getting nervous, to improve negotiation strength. 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
1: We are Red Eye Radio. He's Eric Carly, and I'm Gary McNamara. Coming up following the bottom of the hour, a poll out there that you're just... I mean, it's true. I believe this poll is true,
17: yeah.
1: But it's mind-boggling, and I don't know another case of another politician that's been polled like this that exists like it.
17: Yeah.
1: And right. We'll have that coming up following the bottom of the hour. All right. What was the U.S. military plane there? John Ratcliffe, CIA director, was in Moscow. They tried to keep it secret. It's not secret. Nobody will comment on it. Even somebody from Russia said, well, we don't know anything about it.
2: Well, they said it's just the two sides getting together. That's the only thing that came out of Russia is no, it was just a meeting between the two sides. Over what?
1: Over what?
2: You know, they've been bombarding Ukraine. So that's the first thing that comes to mind. Because they're using pretty sophisticated drones now to do that.
1: Reuters reported the Kremlin said it had no information about the latest flight.
2: Yeah. There was one spokesperson, yeah. I just read the quote a minute ago, I'll try and pull the story back up. And they just basically said, it's between the two sides. What?
1: Yeah, we know that.
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20: 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The war with Iran hits the six-month mark without a deal to end the conflict in sight. A federal judge has temporarily blocked the Postal Service from enforcing new requirements for mail voting.
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21: Fox News, I'm Deborah Valentine.
17: President Trump says the U.S. has secured majority control of 65 billion barrels of Venezuela's oil reserves, calling it, quote, the biggest oil deal in world history.
21: It comes nearly 9 months after the U.S. captured President Nicolas Maduro during a military raid in Venezuela.
17: Fox's Mike Emanuel, Secretary of State Rubio, posted to X, the deal is a huge win for both America and Venezuela. President Trump will not attend ceremonies in New York, marking the 25th anniversary of 9/11.
22: The White House is strongly pushing back on reports. The decision to skip New York is because the ceremony would not include a speaking role for the president.
17: Fox's Jared Halpern says the president will attend Pentagon ceremonies instead. Jurors resumed deliberations Monday in the triple murder trial of Lindsey Clancy. 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
23: Pleasant start to your Saturday morning will give way to a mostly sunny sky in the afternoon. Maybe a stray downpour in the mountains. Otherwise, temperatures topping out around 91. Hot and steamy again on Sunday with highs in the low 90s. Don't forget, you can get the latest forecast anytime on the WVLT First Alert weather app. I'm Chief Meteorologist Spencer Denton from the WVLT First Alert Weather Center.
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1: And he is Eric Harley, and I'm Gary McNamara. 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Not later. Now.
2: Do it now. Do it now.
1: And listen when you want.
2: Listen when you want.
1: All right. So this New York Times poll. All right.
3: Okay.
1: On John Fetterman in Pennsylvania.
3: Yeah.
1: Now, I did some research here. According to CBS, Fetterman votes with Democrats 91% of the time. When I looked up on AI, they had that CBS story from last year. And then they have other, they don't have it sourced, though, but others say 75 to 80% of the time. Mm-hmm. So let's cut it in the middle then, all right? Let's say roughly 83 to 87% of the time, he votes with Democrats. All right?
3: Okay.
1: Here's the polling in Pennsylvania. Fetterman's net favorability with Democrats, 20%.
3: Oh.
1: His unfavorability, 69%.
3: Okay.
1: 11%.
3: I don't know.
1: 1%. Does not know who he is.
3: I'm sorry. Right. Who's Fetterman?
1: I'm
2: sorry. I refuse to believe it's only 1%.
1: That's a good point. Here now with this. Now remember, we'll throw the 80. We'll just throw out 85%.
3: Yeah,
1: probably though it's closer to 90. I would go with CBS in instead of the unverified sources saying 75 to 80. 90%. Okay. We'll go with 90%.
3: We'll go with 90.
1: Why? Because we have the source that we can identify, and it makes our propaganda stronger.
3: That's right. It makes our point for us if we just round up the numbers to wherever we want.
1: Yeah, exactly.
3: 100% of our listeners agree with us. We just took a poll.
1: Yes, exactly.
3: And then the inevitable answer, I was never polled. I was never. Yeah.
1: Well, no, we rounded it up. It was 51% and we rounded it up.
3: Right. Because if you're doing the math like in accounting, you know, or the IRS, like the IRS on, you know, if you have something, if it's 49 cents, well, you don't get that full. But if it's 51 cents, then you round it up.
1: Right.
3: Round it up. So we round it up.
1: Right.
3: It's for a good cause. You want to round up?
1: So 69% unfavorability rating for Fetterman with Democrats in Pennsylvania.
3: Yeah.
1: Only 20% favorable. Republicans, 79% favorable, 17% unfavorable, only 2%. Look, Democrats, 11% didn't know how to rate Fetterman. Only 2% didn't know or refused. On Republicans, and again, 1% of Republicans in Pennsylvania who were polled said, I don't know who he is. Independents.
3: You're either staunchly Republican or you're just not very aware of what's going on in your state.
1: So 54% of independents have a favorable view of Fetterman, 39% do not. Don't know, 4%, 3% of independents have never heard of them. So there you go.
3: All right.
1: So it's really pretty. When you look at it, that's really incredible. Votes, and I think safe to say, 85 to 90% of the time, Fetterman votes with the Democrats and only has a 20% favorability rating with Democrats. 79% favorability rating with Republicans and 54 to 39%. So that's significant. That's a 15-point lead in independents. That wins you elections in a purple state. Now, whether that means they would vote for him on the Republican side instead of the Republican candidate, no way. He would lose.
3: Yeah.
1: He would lose.
3: Right. Yeah. You know, It is interesting to see it. I'm interested to see re-election numbers for him or his desire for re-election. the party, his party, he knows is going batshit crazy. But if he's given it at least a full 90%, it's not full. But he's given it pretty much, you know, 9 out of every 10 votes. If he's voting 90% of the time with his party, sorry, you're helping it happen. And he says it. He's been asked, I don't know how many times, are you going to change parties? No, I'm still liberal on a number of things. Well, then you're part of building it.
1: Yeah, I mean, so he's not going to, he would not win an election right now.
3: No.
1: He couldn't win he would be challenged in a primary and lose. Got a few more years.
3: Yeah.
1: But he would not win in a general election. And Republicans, I do not believe, would sit there and say, I mean, it would be interesting if he said, I'm going to become a Republican.
3: Yeah.
1: I still think he would be defeated in a primary.
3: Yeah, I think so because, well, I mean, it is Pennsylvania. But, yes, I do believe he'd be defeated.
1: Yeah, you never know.
3: You know, it's could he get away with it? I think it's why he might get away with it, you know, for now on criticizing his own party on things like the anti-Semitism and, you know, a number of things. But you can only get away with that for so long because even in a state like Pennsylvania, if the blue was going to rule, then the radicals are going to rule and your clock is ticking.
1: And as we all know, you have to hate Jews to be a Democrat.
3: Yes, anti-Semitism is part of it.
1: Yeah, it's simply what's accepted now in the Democratic Party.
3: Yep.
1: All right, you ready? This is my favorite story of the day.
3: All right.
1: Because, as I said yesterday, because it was not, we had cloud cover to like 2 o'clock in the afternoon here.
3: Yeah.
1: For the first time, I don't remember the last time we had a cloudy day. And so it was like, this is great. And I went out and I... 15-mile bike ride, which I could not have done the day before. It was wonderful. Late afternoon, jumped in the pool, and I was shivering because it was so dry. The air was so dry, and it was only probably like, I don't know, 98 or 99 or 100. Mm-hmm. And I went, I'm no longer a Buffalonian.
3: Yeah,
1: because I'm like, wow, it's very fallish out here today.
3: Right. Wait till the real stuff gets here.
1: And the thing is, too, a couple of the trees around me are shedding their leaves because it's been so dang hot.
3: Yeah. It's typical in August, my seedless mulberry will start shedding leaves. And it doesn't matter how much water you give it. It just, that's what happens.
1: But this was just great. An article, Michael Brendan Doherty in National Review, The Meaning of Air Conditioning in France, and talked about Marine Le Pen, the leader of France's National Rally Party, a descendant of the National Front, has been a political renovator. Her party, like other European formations with origins on the far right, has responded to anger and anxiety over the influx of Muslim immigrants by ditching open or covert anti-Semitism for something like the support of Jews and against the Muslim immigrants to their country. Her latest renovation project is on the French home itself. She wants to give homes along with schools and hospitals air conditioning.
3: Yeah.
1: France has a air conditioning uptake rate of only 25%, half that of warmer but poorer Spain. Many Greens and ideological environmentalists opposed air conditioning itself, believing that it directly worsens climate change. But a record heat wave this summer has led to school shutdowns and a slowdown of life in France. Le Pen has proposed a big subsidized rollout, basically government-backed interstate free loans to help bring air conditioning to 40 million households, along with almost all public facilities. And he writes, I love this, I won't comment on the economics of this, the government loans.
3: Yeah.
1: As I think the scheme is probably a little daft.
3: Probably.
1: But polls seem to show support for it, and I think it may inadvertently solve the real problem, which isn't economic. A combination of climate concerns and chauvinism towards the supposedly Philistine and reckless Americans who love their air conditioning. What he's saying is, in France, part of the hatred towards air conditioning is because it's their anti-American views.
2: Yeah.
1: And if America has air conditioning, we can't have it.
3: Oh, no, that's what I picked up on immediately. I thought, well, no, it's because we're the U.S.
1: But because of their feeling towards Americans who love AC, it leads some French people to feel that there's a social penalty for installing air conditioning in their homes.
2: Yeah.
1: Wow. Only 40 degrees Celsius weather seems to have moved people to relent.
3: Yeah. Well.
1: Perhaps more important than the financial incentives is Le Pen's proposition of a new norm for all French society. She thereby removes some of the first mover problems in transforming the social climate of opinion on air conditioning itself. Air conditioning becomes normal. Everyone is doing it.
3: Mm.
1: It's not just for a few in the South and for those renting out their homes to American tourists. You won't be stigmatized for doing it.
3: Right.
1: God, I love this article. The whole building and every apartment is getting this, so it's not just on you. You're not weak or Americanized or selfish. Oh, my God.
3: I love
1: it. So they got this kind of guilt trip or
3: racism
1: towards Americans?
3: That's exactly what I picked up on right away. I thought it's because we're American. And they, you just, there's no way you can do that. Because then I want to go further. Because today, right now, and during the World Cup, Trump was president. Trump is president of the U.S. The U.S. has air conditioning. If we have air conditioning, we become MAGA. I fully believe that's in play.
1: And there'll be the new MAGA movement in France, make air conditioning great again.
3: Right. Exactly. And they can't do it. They just can't do it.
1: Wow.
3: They'd
1: By the way,
3: sweat it out.
1: To all the French over there, we also drink water.
3: That's right. Yeah, quit drinking so much wine. Maybe you'll feel a little more hydrated.
1: No, I'm saying they should stop drinking water. Since we drink water.
3: Oh, if we do anything.
1: Yeah, we eat food and we drink water, we Americans do.
3: That's right. We also watch real football.
1: It's right.
3: Where you don't use your feet except for to run kick a goal.
1: Look, Americans have accepted, soccer. I wonder how much there is a hatred towards American sports like football or baseball because it is American.
3: Yeah,
1: we kid about soccer. I mean, I can care less.
3: I don't care what people like.
1: Yeah, you like what you like. It's like
3: if you want to like something that's stupid, that's up to you.
1: Right. I mean, we've always said it's the same.
3: I don't care.
1: We have fun because we know people are so sensitive about it. We like not just stabbing, but turning the knife.
3: Oh yeah.
1: But I could care less if you like soccer or not. It's a fine game. I watched the first American game, only one of them, but. When they played somebody and beat them badly.
3: Mm-hmm.
1: it was actually a lot of fun. I enjoyed it, but I don't view it as I hate soccer because I hate Europe.
3: Yeah, right. Exactly. Exactly.
1: Oh my God. That's great.
3: Yeah.
1: Yeah,
3: it's but I do believe it's because we're American. All of it.
1: We're going to sweat our butts off because we hate Americans.
3: That's right. And by the way, we invented French fries.
1: We are Red Eye Radio.
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1: Here with everybody who is Eric Cronin. I'm Gary McNamara. Oh, one note to the president. Lake Ontario did not get its name from Ontario, Canada.
3: Right.
1: Lake Ontario.
3: Yeah.
1: I grew up right near there. Lake Ontario is from the Iroquois. And right. It means Shining Lake or Great Lake.
3: Yeah.
1: Yeah. Shining Lake. So a Gulf of Mexico did get their name from Mexico. But it's not the same thing. Just there. And the other thing is, somebody just wrote, they go, well, it's too late now because the World Cup is over here and Europe has now seen the benefits of air conditioning. So it's too late.
3: Well, I mean, are we going to move to change Ontario, California? Are we going to, you know, are we going to be making all these changes and have any Canadian names whatsoever in the U.S.? I guess we'll start that.

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5: The death toll rises. I'm Deborah Valentine, Fox News. Rescue crews along the China-Nepal border continuing their efforts after flash floods swept through the area after a glacier collapsed. Fox's Mike Emanuel has the latest from Washington.
6: A race against time to find survivors, with the death toll rising following the flooding disaster on the Nepal-China border. Nearly 600 people are confirmed dead. Another 2,500 people remain missing, among them 90 Americans. Rescue crews are still pulling out survivors caked in dark brown mud. The U.S. State Department says so far, 5 Americans have been brought to safety.
5: The death toll has climbed to at least 626 people killed and 2,300 people remain missing. The U.S. Embassy in Nepal confirming they've supplied at least one shipment of emergency goods. A major setback for federal prosecutors in a long-delayed 9/11 case. Fox's Tom Rigotti reports.
7: The New York Post reports a military judge has thrown out key confessions from Khalid Sheikh Mohammed, the self-proclaimed mastermind of the attacks, ruling his 2007 statements to investigators were not given voluntarily. It comes days after his trial was set for June 2028, nearly 27 years after the attacks that killed almost 3,000 people. Prosecutors say they're reviewing whether to appeal, a move that could delay the case even further, as families of the victims fear Mohammed could die behind bars at the military's Guantanamo Bay prison. Tom Rigotti, Fox News.
5: President Trump announcing the U.S. has entered into a deal with Venezuela to take control of 65 billion barrels of the South American country's oil reserves. He posted about it on social media, saying it's the biggest oil deal in world history. The president said the U.S. worked out the deal with Venezuela's interim president. 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
2: Look for a mostly sunny sky to start your Saturday morning and then partly cloudy by the afternoon. A stray shower or storm possible, mainly in the Smokies and foothills. Temperatures topping out around 91. More of the same on Sunday. Don't forget, you can get the latest forecast anytime on the WVLT First Alert Weather app. I'm Chief Meteorologist Spencer Denton from the WVLT First Alert Weather Center.
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12: 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Gary McNamara and Eric Hurley talk about everything from politics to social issues and news of the day. 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
13: All across America, we are Red Eye Radio. He is Eric Hurley and I'm Gary McNamara. By the way, feeling very old. 50 years ago yesterday, the Boston album came out. I saw that yesterday, and I went, damn.
14: Yeah. I was listening to Long Time on the way in, not tonight, but last night. I just turned over. I was just scanning through, and it was on. And I cranked it, and I just thought, you know, the one thing about, like, Tom Scholz, unbelievable innovator, far left guy, but unbelievable innovator, and he got a sound. He got the sound out of his band that nobody really could get. It was this full sound. And if you were in that era when that album came out, it just ruled. Everybody, the intro to that song, Long Time, is one of the best things to learn as a musician, and one of the first things I learned as when I started playing bass.
10: Watch the Lexington Lab Band cover of that song. Yeah. Mind-boggling how they do it, because their camera work is just absolutely perfect. Yeah. Another thing in music that I don't know why I didn't know it. Yeah. I had no idea that Dolly Parton wrote the Whitney Houston
14: hit.
10: Yeah.
14: I Will Always Love You.
10: I had no idea until 2 days ago.
14: Well, you know she first recorded it.
10: Oh, I know. Yeah. She first, but I had no idea she wrote it and recorded it. I don't know why. It just, and 2 days ago, I mean, when it was coming out that she was, you know, sick.
14: Yeah.
10: It just came up, I think, in my algorithms of YouTube, because I just, you know, I love YouTube Shuffle. I'm doing show prep, sitting there on my recliner, you know, and all of a sudden, it's like, oh, this thing on Dolly Parton. And that's where she said that, it was funny, she's laughing, she's joking, she goes, I wrote the song, I performed the song, and she goes, but Whitney Houston, she owns that song.
14: Well, you know, we said that about Johnny Cash when he did the Nine Inch Nails song, Hurt.
10: Hurt, yeah.
14: I wasn't ever a huge Nine Inch Nails fan, but when Johnny Cash sang that song, and it was a ballad, and Rick, the producer, I'm blanking on his last name, told him, you know, he kept sending it to Johnny Cash saying, you need to do the song. And Johnny was like, no. He goes, no, you got to do this song. And so he finally, he got someone to play the version, basically a sample of what, you know, how it would be played. And he was like, okay, well, we'll give it a shot. But when Johnny starts with I Hurt Myself Today to See If I Still Feel, I remember being in my truck going, I think we're going to have to pull over. I'm just, this is painful, because, you know, my dad was going through some things at the time, and this was years ago. My dad was, you know, he's still alive at 93, but my dad was going through some things at that time. And so I just, it was like, oh my gosh. And he owned that. When Whitney Houston's song, version of, they were going to do a different song, for a movie. And they decided to send I Will Always Love You to Kevin Costner for the movie The Bodyguard. And he loved it. And it was like, yeah, but, you know, it's got to be updated, and clearly it's going to have to be Whitney who sings it. So my music director at the radio station I worked at said, I want you to come in here. He brought me into the production room, and he says, don't look. So he puts the CD in the CD player. For those under 90, a CD stands for compact disc. It's how we used to listen to music. So he puts the CD in the CD player, and it starts cold. If I, in Whitney's voice, of course, and I paused it and I told him. And he was also on the air 7 to midnight. And for those that in Top 40 Radio, 7 to midnight was when all the kids listened. And I said, play this song at the top of the hour, every hour tonight. And I'm telling you, your phones will burn all night long. That song just skyrocketed. And, you know, the background on the song is pretty interesting. She was leaving the Porter Wagoner show. And she had been on that show for about 5 years or so. But she knew that she said, I got to do my own thing.
10: We're talking
14: Dolly Parton.
10: Dolly, not
14: yeah,
10: Whitney.
14: Yeah, right. No, Whitney was never on the Porter Wagoner show.
10: Right.
14: She probably was fully aware of him. And, right. But they were very close, and they, you know, always sang together. Porter Wagoner and Dolly, that was, you know, back in the day, that was, you know, they were like a, you know, it was a real duo, them working together. But she wanted to leave, and Porter didn't take it well. So she thought, well, I'll do what I do best. I'll write a song. And she went into his office and she sang that song, and he stopped and he said, that's the best song you've ever written. And I'll tell you what, we'll work this out with your contract if you let me produce that song. Because this, you have to, that this song has to be heard. And then the rest is history. And then she made over $10 million with the Whitney Houston version, decided to take that money and invest it into a bank, which was part of a shopping center being built in a predominantly black neighborhood in Nashville. She felt that would be a tribute to Whitney, and that's what she did with the money because of what you said. She felt like, wow, that song wasn't really mine. It was Whitney's. And then in the end, she also said to the listeners, well, it wasn't recently, but later she said, you know, really that song belongs to the, like all songs, great songs, belongs to the people because it, you know, takes on a different meaning maybe for everybody. For me, it's always about Whitney Houston and my time in radio when that song was number one for, I don't know, it seems like 12 years, but it was number one for the longest time, set all these records. And that movie, The Bodyguard, I think probably did better because, A, Whitney Houston was in it, but also that song carried
10: it. I've never seen it.
14: Yeah, it's actually a very good song, a good movie. Yeah, Ralph Waite from The Waltons is in it.
10: Oh, wow.
14: It's actually a very good movie. Wow. It's a, you know, kind of an action movie. And, of course, you know, Kevin Costner playing her bodyguard. She's a pop artist, you know, and that kind of thing. So, you know, with Whitney Houston's death, there was, you know, a great deal of sadness and everything else. And Dolly had always been one of these people where you never really saw her have any grief toward anyone. She never really disliked anyone. She seemingly loved everyone. And she was always, you know, perky and the whole thing. And she never, in fact, never backed down. Her critics, you know, she's all hair and makeup. But if you listen to her music, there was a thing several years ago that started on the internet, and it was the song Jolene. Miley Cyrus, by the way, does an unbelievable version of that song. But Jolene, they put on the internet, someone put it, and instead of playing it at 45, they slowed it down to 33. And it was a male voice. It was kind of odd for those of us who grew up listening to that song, hearing it. But it sounded, it's much slower, but it sounded like a guy singing that song. And, of course, the lyrics, you know, I guess in today's world, there's nothing wrong with that. It's, I guess, acceptable. But it, you know, kind of took on this thing. But as, you know, Dolly kind of, in those years where she would appear on The Tonight Show and everything else, and she would appear on a lot of shows over the years, then she started doing acting, you know, 9 to 5,
10: Dabney Coleman.
14: Steel Magnolias.
10: Dabney Coleman, yeah. I'm sorry, the 9 to 5, that was...
14: I mean, that was a fun movie.
10: It was a fun, it really was.
14: Steel Magnolias... Not my thing.
10: Yeah,
14: it's hard for me to watch. It's a very sad movie. I mean, it's like, it's a really sad movie. But it was huge. Massive, massive, massive movie. And I did watch it. You know, I mean, I have a wife and three daughters and now six granddaughters. So I don't get to use the remote control ever in my house, but no, it was really well done, very well done. And you look at the things that she did, that Dolly Parton did over her life, and she just kind of poured herself into it. And when she had the wherewithal to say, you know, I need to, because Porter Wagoner brought her up on stage. He was the one that introduced her to the world. And back then when that happened, those artists like Porter Wagoner kind of took ownership with it. Hank Snow was another artist that would do that. If he took you on tour, which he did with Elvis, and he would get upset sometimes because Elvis would show up late and end up, you know, and the show has to start on time, according to Hank Snow. And if Elvis showed up late, he ended up being the headliner. And that was not the case for the tour. This is very early in Elvis's career, and that only happened a couple of times. But those types of artists took ownership in introducing, you know, I remember Diana Ross introduces the Jackson 5, you know, and that kind of thing. Those artists back then took ownership in that. I mean, Gene Simmons talks about discovering Van Halen. He doesn't really take ownership, but he talks about the first time he saw the band and said, oh my gosh, these guys got to do something. And so he was part of, you know, their really relaunching on a huge scale. But for her to have the wherewithal at that time, be 5 years into it and have a good gig and then say, no, I've got to go out on my own, was one of those decisions where if when you look back on it now, it's like, well, she was always going to be that independent type minded person. And it showed till the end, and no one was going to knock her down. You could. She made more jokes about her appearance than anybody else.
10: I saw the where somebody asked her one time. They said, you know, because she really would not get involved in politics at all. She said, "I've as many Republican friends as I've Democrat friends. They always were trying to get her to do that." And somebody asked her one time if she was whether she would ever consider running for president, and she goes, "No, there's already been too many boobs in that office." And I just, you know, but she would she would be very self-deprecating. I mean, the Carson appearances, as we all know, were just absolutely legendary. But she had this, she was an American superstar that you did not view as a superstar. There isn't anybody out there that would think that if I met Dolly Parton, it wouldn't be a great experience at that point.
14: Right.
10: And that she wouldn't be just totally genuine and how you doing and laughing. And I know a lot of radio people that met her and they said she was exactly like that. She
14: was that was just who she was.
10: She was all, you know, she was just that way. And the way that she, you know, she had crossover music, but it didn't matter. You know, we're talking, you know, country and pop and all that.
14: Right.
10: Not maybe heavy metal, but the fact is, there isn't, well, definitely not heavy metal, but there isn't, I don't think.
14: That was Pat Boone.
10: Yeah, exactly. I don't think there was that anybody disliked her.
14: She
10: knew.
14: Yeah.
10: She understood, you know, what an entertainer is. And an entertainer is what basically it was, I just have to be me. I have to be me with my sense of humor, with my music, and everything. And on the, I saw when they remember the Kenny Rogers tribute that was on.
14: Yeah.
10: And it was just, you know, when they were, you know, talking about how, remember how they, I don't know if people remember, you know, if you're our age, yes. But remember the Kenny Rogers, Dolly Parton tours, how big they were?
14: Oh, no, they were, it was
10: unbelievable.
14: Yeah, no, they really were. And, you know, the stories go on and on. What for me was really great to watch was in later years, I'd say over the last maybe 10 to 15 years, her catalog of music started getting the more of the respect that it deserved. Because her image, and because she was so bubbly, and she would always have fun when she was sitting on the couch with Johnny or whatever it was, you know, that kind of was the first image that people had. But if you take all of that away and you look at her body of work that she leaves behind now.
10: Superb.
14: It's not, I mean, if you listen to Jolene, wow. It's just, to me, it's one of my favorite songs ever. And when Miley Cyrus saw her saw Dolly Parton as a mentor, and she really did it as a tribute. She recorded that song as a tribute. And you think about Miley Cyrus, and you talk about image versus substance. Miley Cyrus is a very good singer artist. You know, the whole Wrecking Ball thing and the crazy stuff that she's done, I can't explain that part of it. But you talk about someone who, with Dolly, it's. Someone said this, I think it was a guest on Rick Beato's channel on YouTube. And they said, for guitarists, right? Because there's so many YouTube guitarists now. And they're great. They're unbelievable players. Here's the thing. You can play Eruption, but can you write Eruption? And that's the difference, I think, with music. You look at someone who she created, Dolly Parton created an incredible library of songs.
10: Of work. Yeah, she's tremendous.
14: And that's the difference, right. Is can you write that? Can you make a connection with people, yeah, that are even maybe not listeners of your genre?
10: Yes.
14: And she did.
10: She could. By the way, that bluegrass band that I love from Branson, the Petersons,
14: yeah,
10: do an absolutely kick posterior version of Jolene.
14: Yeah.
10: Ellen,
14: yeah,
10: Peterson does it. I think,
14: yeah,
10: that's
14: I've seen that. Yeah.
10: I think it's got like 30 million views.
14: Yeah.
10: It's just tremendous. But one thing I have to say, because you said you were never a fan of Trent Reznor's
14: Nine Inch Nails.
10: Nine Inch Nails.
14: Yeah.
10: But remember, the greatest lyrics about liberals ever,
14: mm-hmm,
10: in Head Like a Hole. Bow down before the one you serve. You're going to get what you deserve.
14: Oh, yeah, yeah, yeah.
10: He's
14: a great writer. Yeah.
10: We are Red Eye Radio.
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10: We are Red Eye Radio. He is Eric Carly, and I'm Gary McNamara. You know, you just know. I remember when Robin Williams died. I was at a baseball game, a minor league baseball game in Buffalo, and they got a great stadium. There's probably 15,000 people in there. And I remember seeing it on my phone. I went, "Oh no! Wow, Robin Williams died." And everybody at that point. Where they also, you could see it move through the stadium. Yeah. You could actually see like a roll, everybody turning their head and talk. You could see that movement like within 30 seconds it happening. I thought the same thing on social media yesterday. It just exploded.
14: Well, I'll remember it.
10: She was loved.
14: I just got in my car to run some errands, my truck, and I was sitting there and I looked down at my phone. I just started my truck. I sat out there for probably 25 minutes before I left.
10: Yeah, she was love. Is love.
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35: News. I'm Chris DeMeo. No verdict in the Lindsay Clancy murder trial. She's a Massachusetts mother who killed her three young children, then tried to commit suicide. Fox's Brian Yenis is in Plymouth.
36: The defense says Clancy's attempt to take her life is proof that she was suffering from postpartum psychosis, made worse by taking 13 different prescription medications. Prosecutors say Clancy was not over-medicated and argue her suicide attempt is proof of a motive.
35: The jury will continue its deliberations Monday. Clancy faces three counts of first-degree murder. President Trump went to Texas yesterday to help Senate candidate and Attorney General Ken Paxton campaign ahead of the midterm election.
37: In Houston, President Trump headlined an RNC fundraiser, reportedly charging $88,000 for photo ops and $10,000 to get in the door.
35: That's Fox's Jackie Heinrich. 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
2: pleasant start to your Saturday morning will give way to a mostly sunny sky in the afternoon. Maybe a stray downpour in the mountains. Otherwise, temperatures topping out around 91. Hot and steamy again on Sunday with highs in the low 90s. Don't forget, you can get the latest forecast anytime on the WVLT First Alert Weather app. I'm Chief Meteorologist Spencer Denton from the WVLT First Alert Weather Center.
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10: And he is Eric Carly, and I'm Gary McNamara. 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Coming up here in just a little bit. This just a great story. It's a story that's not getting a lot of publicity, but it's something that I saw yesterday and I went, it's perfect. 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
10: Just love this story. The Commonwealth of Massachusetts is in hot water as a prolonged legal battle revealed the state has ignored its own policies to limit emissions tied to climate change.
14: Yeah.
10: But it's not, that's not the story. The story is how it was discovered. The state sued ExxonMobil over claims it misled the public and investors about the energy company's hydrocarbon burning policies.
14: Yeah.
10: Right? We all know that. Right?
14: Huge thing.
10: Right. States and local governments across the country have sought large damages in recent years from energy companies over alleged ties to climate change.
14: Yeah.
10: As if they're mobsters.
14: Yeah. Right.
10: Hey.
14: Yeah. Hey, you know what? We could start drilling for oil. You know, there's probably a lot of money in that over there, Shamrock.
10: Alleged ties to climate change. I like it. Using my character's name, Shamrock.
14: Exactly. You live in Texas, Shamrock. Get us in the oil game, would you?
10: Now, the beautiful thing is, now, we all knew that happened. I mean, we've talked about that before. However, ExxonMobil is initiated a counter lawsuit that requested public records from the state's database on initiatives to reduce greenhouse gas emissions. The public records revealed Massachusetts agencies never complied with their own 2017 law calling for cuts to emissions produced by state-owned vehicles. The agencies with at least 30 or more passenger vehicles were called to reduce pollution from the vehicles by a certain amount each year. The Massachusetts Department of Environmental Protection never received confirmation of agency compliance or reports following up on the policy's environmental impact.
14: Yeah, right.
10: I just love that. I just saw that and go, okay, that's a story off the beaten track that really isn't getting a lot of publicity.
14: We got to make sure that we cover...
10: Well,
14: you know, it's if you're going to make that case, then you would have to make the case that every user of any petroleum product, which is pretty much everyone, you know, with the exception of maybe some isolated tribes of indigenous people in the Amazon, everyone else, they would be the exception. By the way, they would be the only ones not in the lawsuit, because it would be the users, right? You know, this is the one thing, and I think George W. Bush even used this term, our addiction to oil. Stop it. First of all, it tells me you know nothing about addiction. Also, that's not addiction when it works. When it's actually usable. If you don't want to use petroleum products, don't. There's probably a little space in the Amazon where you could go live. But I don't, that's not up to me. You can vote with your dollar. Now you can ride a bicycle. Oh, wait, there's petroleum products in the tires. You could, maybe decide that you're going to, now you get, go live, make sure if you're going to do this, if you're going to be true blue about this, you're going to have to get a list of all the petroleum products ever made or what we use on a regular basis, and you'd probably be surprised. You're going to find yourself in a place where, oh, wait, no, I rely on this, and it does work. But if you choose to live that life and say, I'm going to be petroleum free, you have a right to do that. That's great. Go for it. Be completely off the grid and wear potato sacks for clothes. I don't care. It does. That's your choice to do that. But this entire thing, you know, of suing companies because, well, They're responsible. They knowingly did this. They knowingly did that. And then you got to get it all the way to the end users. You and I have talked over the years of these activists who go to these, that would get in their cars and drive to these protests against oil companies.
10: Yeah.
14: And then they would get in their cars and drive back to where they lived. And I thought to myself, you know, it's the hypocrisy knows no end. But it's not just the hypocrisy, as we pointed out during the COVID years. They don't buy the science. What this is an effort to chip away at two things, fundamentally, the Constitution of the U.S., but also capitalism, and take ownership of companies, take control, more control of companies, and drive them to their knees. And Obama said it. Under my plan of cap and trade, electricity rates would necessarily skyrocket. But forget what I say about coal, whether it's good or bad. I will force those operations to retrofit their outfits, their operations, and they will pass those costs on to the consumers, and it will bankrupt them. He promised to bankrupt the coal industry.
10: Right. It's what, you know, and that's the, and we have stated this, that, you know, people look and go, well, you know, Obama was actually quite moderate. He wasn't. I mean, the whole radical transgender movement came right from Obama.
14: Yes.
10: That started with Obama. He's the one.
14: Yep.
10: Through his Justice Department and Education Department, changed the meaning of biological female.
14: Yeah.
10: In Title IX. He is the one that started the misogyny that you see today that's now mainstream mm-hmm. in the Democratic Party on identity politics. He's the one that created the cop hatred.
14: Right.
10: He's the one that really marketed it and took it to that next level. And when it comes to, again, the radical environmental movement, he is the one that actually said before he was elected, my goal is to skyrocket electricity prices. Now, you take that from 2008 and you come to now, 18 years later in New York, you have the climate change laws, and Hochul, even though she's in favor of them, realizes the prices are killing them. This is what happens
14: right
10: when you enact these socialist policies and these regulatory policies. Eventually, there's going to be pushback from the public. So she went and she proclaimed, "We can't do this. Electricity prices are going through the roof. This could hurt us." And the legislature came back to her, the Democrats in the legislature, and said, no, we're not going to change it. It's the electricity prices are supposed to skyrocket. Mm-hmm. Democrats in New York, Democrats in California, Democrats across the nation want higher prices.
14: Mm-hmm.
10: They want them.
14: Yeah.
10: They want high energy prices.
14: Oh, yeah.
10: That has been their goal. And so, yeah, you know, I hear all the time, well, you know, this race is getting closer. You know, with Hochul there, you know, for November,
14: mm-hmm.
10: She's probably going to win, you know, mm-hmm. Republican taking it, probably not going to happen.
14: Mm-hmm.
10: It's what they like. And you saw it in New York City.
14: Mm-hmm.
10: New York City said, no,
14: right.
10: We wish to go bat soup crazy.
14: Yep.
10: We wish to skyrocket prices. I mean, how stupid is it? Instead of just saying, okay, who's poor? You're going to have vouchers to these private supermarkets.
14: Right.
10: The idiots, communist, and I'm sorry, this is idiocy. There's no other word for it. And that's why I get so passionate when it's just so idiotic. I'm not angry. It's just, it's mind-boggling.
14: Right.
10: That, okay, let's create supermarkets where the startup costs are five times greater than a regular private supermarket. Let's have just some items that will put below market price, but yeah, they're just below market price because we're subsidizing it with other people's money. And oops, the bodegas and other supermarkets are not going to complain. Well, then we need to come up with a way to give them cash in order to survive the damage that we're doing by skyrocketing the cost. Because you're skyrocketing the cost.
14: Yeah.
10: of food in New York City.
14: Right.
10: And Democrats go, this is a great idea.
14: Yeah.
10: Yay, we love this. This is great. It's pure insanity.
14: Well, it is insanity. You know, if you look at what the private sector has done in bringing costs down, you see the big pharma companies going to retail, and retail actually reached out to them also at one point. And we saw the $4 prescriptions that continue today for I don't know how many prescriptions they're up to now, and that's actually expanding, right? And because the private sector knows, look, you got to be a good steward. There has to be offerings. And if people are looking for leave, you also have to be competitive. To stay in business, you got to be competitive. And if you were looking, if I was looking to, if this were, you know, my approach and I were the mayor of New York City, you would come up with a plan. And we talked about this. This is why we talked about it. You have those vouchers. Basically, it would be city type food stamps, but vouchers for anywhere you want to shop. But also, I would work with companies like Ibotta. And the modern, and because everything is done electronically now, the modern apps that offer coupons on things, and those coupons would automatically be loaded on your voucher. So if anything has a coupon, it would automatically, because with those apps, you actually as a user have to go in and select which of those items you want to buy and do that. This would be automatic. I would work with those. GoodRx is this version right now in pharmacies, because GoodRx now shows up. Pharmacies are very good about finding discounts. If it's even my pharmacist finds discounts where it's better to use GoodRx than my company provided insurance. And so the point being is it's very easy in today's world. If that's your goal, if you wanted to give out something and provide benefits, forget the infrastructure, work with the private sector to do it, and then just give them the vouchers. But that's not what they're looking to do.
10: No, it's completely, it makes everything more expensive. And what they focus on is, yeah, but these items are 30% less for the people that actually buy them. And now there's going to be no ID required. You can come from anywhere. There's going to be no judgment on what your salary is, whether you're rich or poor. Anybody can buy it. It is doomed to failure, and the cost is way above what the private sector could do. But all they focus is on, yes, but because we subsidize it, because other people will pay for it, you can get these particular essentials. Some people can cheaper. We don't know who those people are, whether they're in our city, whether they're rich, whether they're poor, whether they're actually going to, you know, black market entrepreneurs. They're going to take it and sell it in the street. We don't care. I mean, it's a complete
14: loss
10: mess.
14: Prevention hasn't even been discussed in this whole thing.
10: No.
14: And they will have to deal with it like any other retailer.
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0: We are Red Eye Radio. He is Eric Harley, and I'm Gary McNamara. So, Darlene Graham winning in South Carolina. Interesting. You know, everyone knows, every Republican knows that the answer that she gave on Taiwan was horrible. Yeah, is it the fact, and I don't know, I mean, I don't live in South Carolina. If I lived, a lot of these races, as I said, you get a feel for it when you live in the state.
1: Yeah, sure.
0: You know, as to what's going on. Did she win? Because that was a horrible answer. Norman is a conservative, you know that, but are they looking just for the win? We need the name recognition will get us the win, and we need the win. Mm-hmm. Remember, this is a primary where you have loyal Republican voters.
1: Right.
0: It is not the widespread voters out there. Is that what they were thinking? Because they know the weakness of that answer. That was horrible, and they let that pass.
1: Yeah, they did. Sometimes emotion wins in election cycles. Maybe that's what went on.

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4: Welcome to Community Concerns, a weekly look at the issues, concerns, and other matters affecting East Tennessee.
5: Automated license plate reading cameras, a topic of discussion now in hundreds of cities and other towns across America these days, and certainly including here in Knoxville, Knox County, and others in East Tennessee. Representative Jason Zachary, good morning, sir. Always appreciate your time here on Yarborough. Hope you've been doing well so far this summer.
6: Well, man, Bob, over the last, probably 3 or 4 weeks, we went from the data center conversation immediately to flock surveillance, and it's not anything that's new. LPRs have been in existence in most of our communities since 2013, 2014. In 2021, the General Assembly, be 100% clear, the General Assembly passed a bill expanding the use of those cameras, surveillance cameras, not LPRs, surveillance cameras. I voted against that bill. We were coming out of COVID. I voted against that bill. Michelle Carringer, Justin Lafferty, we were those from Knox County that voted against the bill. Elaine Davis was not in office yet. So that bill passed in 21, which has led to the expansion of surveillance cameras. Flock is just like Toyota, GMC, Nike. Yes. It is a brand of camera. And then you've got Axon, which is what the KPD uses. The sheriff's office was going to go with Flock. And we can get into the nuances of that, but the meeting tomorrow is just to provide some clarity, basically what I just told you a little deeper. We'll go into the state of where we are. And I like Thursday, I'm meeting with the town of Murfreesboro. Next week, I'll meet with Mount Juliet. I plan on bringing legislation related to this entire topic because these cameras are so prevalent in our communities, again, surveillance and LPRs. And what we have been told by the Sheriff's Association, the Chiefs Association, and some national groups is KPD, to their credit, have the best policy and procedures and parameters around the use of these. And so they're kind of being held up as the model. Mount Juliet does as well. Murfreesboro does a good job. That's why I'm meeting with them. So I am, as we approach session, I'm planning to bring legislation related to this topic, but that's kind of the 30,000-foot view of where we are right now.
5: Okay, so, boy, so many questions all you just said there. This legislation that passed back in 2021 that you say kind of led us to where we are today, what specifically did that legislation address, and how did it lead us to today?
6: Sure. So, again, license plate readers, which take the still shot of the license plate, and then they can get some markings on the car, but they cannot, there is no facial recognition. They cannot tell you who is in the car. Those have been in place. That was in the

0: before I ever came to the General Assembly, 2013, 2014. City of Knoxville, for example, has about 24 of those stationary. All they can do is take a shot of the car. And if there is a crime committed, or if there is a car stolen with a license plate number, that's entered into a system. And if it hits that camera, it alerts law enforcement, hey, this car was on Middlebrook Pike. And it's just, it gives them an alert, but it doesn't lead to an arrest. It's just another step that they take in an investigation. That's LPRs. The surveillance cameras, which was the bill that we passed in 2021, March of 2021, coming out of COVID. Again, just to be clear, because I'm such a part of this, I voted against the bill because I was so concerned, as you referenced, the Fourth Amendment, individual liberty, search and seizure without a warrant, securing your properties, all involved the Fourth Amendment. I voted against it because of that. But it expanded the use of surveillance cameras, which, again, could be a flock, could be an Axon. It expanded that use on state highways and interstates, independent of PDOT cameras, like you see, WBIR doing the weather, and you've got your weather cameras. This is completely different. And those cameras, KPD has 19 of those. Those record, they can tilt, they can move them, and they record based at, like, in a shopping mall. Those do not have license plate reader capabilities. They do not have facial recognition, but they take a shot of a dangerous street corner. They're typically in higher crime areas. Now, they have, some communities have expanded way beyond that, but I have been in the command center myself and have seen all the cameras and all the views that they have, and they're typically in more dangerous areas. That footage is in a closed system. This is the big issue with Flock, and I do have an issue with Flock. They have what is referred to as an open system where the data can be shared by people in California, people in Oregon, people in Tennessee. Axon, who KPD uses, when Chief Noel came in, they switched away from Flock to Axon. Axon is a closed system. No one has access to it. So you have to be in their data center, in their command center, to see these cameras. Again, I was in there 3 or 4 weeks ago. You have to be in the command center, and there are only, I believe he said, 5 or 6 people that have access to that. But that footage is such heavy memory. That footage is constantly recorded over. It's not kept for any length of time. So we're talking about two very distinct, very different products, or for a lack of a better term. And the surveillance, I think the surveillance cameras is what got people so concerned. But the LPRs, again, they've been around for a while. And it's something that we need to ensure every department has extremely tight parameters around these. And man, just to be really transparent, Bob, our sheriff's office, I love Sheriff Spangler. He has done a phenomenal job keeping our community safe. As people know, he has been sick. I pray for him and his family. He has not been himself and not been as engaged over the last couple of months just because he's been sick. And so the sheriff's office was going to roll out these flocks and these flock cameras. And man, they did not have tight policy and procedures. Again, I have not talked to them. This is my perception. It was kind of looked like the wild, wild west. They were rolling out all these cameras. Mayor Jacobs realized what was happening. The county commission, they told them to pump the brakes, and they pulled it back. And I really think that has kind of led to much of the conversation we're hearing in our region because of what's happened here with the sheriff's office.
1: So have you talked with the incoming sheriff, Brent Gibson, or the incoming Knox County mayor, Betsy Henderson, about these cameras? And if so, what do you think their thoughts are moving forward?
0: Yes. So, yes, I have talked to Sheriff-elect Taylor and Mayor-elect Henderson. I talked to both of them, and they are trying to gather as many facts as possible. Well, Betsy is. From Sheriff-elect Taylor's perspective, Gibson's perspective, I'm sorry, but Brent Taylor's a state senator I served with. Brent Gibson's perspective, I mean, again, he's been law enforcement for 25 years, so he understands the LPRs. Very concerned about, I don't want to put words in his mouth and don't want to divulge our conversation in too much depth, but he's very concerned about the way these were rolling out. And I think it is wise that the sheriff's office paused to allow Sheriff-elect Gibson to step in and look at this entire process. And before anybody moves forward with any additional steps, the department has to have incredibly tight policy and procedures. Like, for example, what I mean by policy and procedures, Bob, like if you look, anybody in the country can go to the KPD website and look at their 5 pages of policy and procedures. They have an auditing system. Again, that auditing every single person that accesses it. It's a closed system. No one else can look at the data. As I mentioned, in their command center, there are only a select group of people that have access to that. The footage is kept, the LPR footage is kept for 30 days or less. The footage on the surveillance cameras is constantly reported over. And there's many, many other things within their policy and procedures is extremely tight. Not all departments have that. Mount Juliet does, Murfreesboro does, and there's a few that are kind of held up as the standard. So what we need to do as a state, step one, is we have to codify all this and make every single department ensure that there are no bad actors and ensure that if there is a bad actor, that the punishment fits the crime, per se. But we have to make sure that every single department has tight policy and procedures around the use of these cameras so they cannot be used for surveillance. A police officer, I think it was in Georgia, used one of the cameras to track a girlfriend or boyfriend or something like that. Those are the kind of things we have to stay away from. And I do have serious concerns about the brand Flock, serious concerns.
1: State Representative Jason Zachary joins us today to talk about these automated license plate reading cameras. Where do you stand on these cameras, and what might any new legislation look like when the state legislature reconvenes in January?
0: Yeah, as I said, Bob, I voted against it in 2021, the expansion, because I was very concerned about the, again, we're in the midst of COVID. It was March of 21 when this bill passed. It was March, beginning of April. I mean, we're in the midst of COVID, dealing with all that, and I had serious concerns. Even if we weren't COVID, I probably would have had serious concerns, and so I voted against the bill. I do see the benefit. There's no doubt I see the benefit. I'll butcher some of these facts. I'm not even going to go into some of the success stories I've heard, but I mean, from silver alerts to finding the elderly to finding missing children, that has happened quite a bit. Kidnappings, a ton of stolen cars have been recovered. A murder case was solved by KPD sometime in the last couple of months, year. I butcher time because I get so many facts thrown at me, but I see the benefit, and we want to ensure that law enforcement has the technology to be able to keep up with the ever-changing criminal. I'm the one in the state that passes the organized retail crime legislation. We were the first state in the nation to do that back in 2017. And every single year I'm having to bring something because criminals advance. And so that's similar to here, is we have technology that becomes available to keep our community safer. Because like if you see nationally, what is it, the murder rate's the lowest it's been in 20 years. Crime in the city of Knoxville is down. It was down 44% in Chief Knoll's first year and 20-something the next year. Part of that is the technology they have to be able to use it, to be able to address the crime issue and to be able to find criminals. And on the squad cars, I think there's 30 squad cars that have LPRs on the car. So when the car is in use, it can tag a license plate. So I do see the benefit, but I do have concerns related to the Fourth Amendment and related to the individual liberty of every single Tennessean. And we have to ensure, and to your question about legislation, we have to ensure that every system's closed. Let me back up, because I'm literally, Bob, people are listening because I'm literally getting texts about our conversation. People are like, well, why don't you just go in, undo the legislation? You have to have the votes to be able to do that. This bill has already passed, and it passed with Democrats and Republicans. So you had something like 30 Republicans that voted against it. That's not enough to overturn it. So we find ourselves in the position, how do we address it now? Well, we will need to ensure that every law enforcement agency and municipalities use these too. Town of Farragut, where I am, has them. We have to ensure that everyone's using a closed system. No one can access this data. We have to have limited access to every one of these systems. Not everyone in law enforcement should be able to access it. KPD only allows, again, I'll butcher the number, but I think it was 5 to 7 people. You have to be in their command center to be able to do it, or they have to approve the link being sent to an officer who's at the crime scene that can look at it to help him solve whatever. There was an issue with one of these cameras where somebody was hiding in the woods, and they sent a link to the law enforcement officer, and before him and another officer went into the woods, they knew where this guy was, the criminal was. And so you have to have limited access. You have to have auditing. Every single time somebody touches it, you need to know who they are, why they accessed it, and you have to have auditing. That's just some of the tight parameters you have to put around it. But I've already started working on the legislation, and the preamble of this bill is going to be around the Fourth Amendment. So we have to hold law enforcement accountable. We have to hold all municipalities accountable. Again, people are just talking about law enforcement. City of Knoxville, Knox County, town of Farragut, they're all using these. And so everyone has to operate in a way that if we have a leader that is elected that wants to abuse this in some way, they're not able to do it. And we as the state are able to go after them if they step outside of what state law permits. The problem, one of the biggest problems in that bill that we passed in 2021, again, that I voted against, that not in addition to the expansion, is that we did not require and put tight parameters around it. And that is kind of where all this started. When I read that grant, the federal grant that the Knox Sheriff's Office received to begin this expansion, it talked about putting these on state routes in high crime areas, but there were no definitions around any of this. It was just, here's the money, go put them up. That's a problem.
1: You know, I kind of take it from the angle. This is State Representative Jason Zachary. We're talking about these automated license plate reading cameras. That yes, these cameras have absolutely, as you alluded to, led to the solving of a variety of cases across the state and across the country. But at what point do the means no longer justify the ends? And I think that's a very different answer for all of us. Sounds to me like you would be much more comfortable with the Axon cameras, with the closed database, as opposed to the Flock cameras with the open database.
0: Oh, without question, Bob. I think there are, again, just like there are issues with certain brands, in my opinion, there are issues with this brand. There are issues with Flock. Again, it's the cheaper version. Axon is more expensive. Again, I've sat with Chief Noel weeks ago, and we talked about that transition that they had from Flock to Axon because he had serious concerns about Flock, and it's more expensive. Axon is more expensive. And so the thing about this, if we step into this, and my hope is we start passing legislation to, I hate the word regulate, but that's what it's going to regulate all of this, you're going to have some entities bail on the program because they're not going to be able to afford to go to a closed system, to be able to have a system that has an auditing trail, to be able to have a system that has limited access and have all these controls. And then you're going to have some smaller entities that aren't going to be able to put together a policy and procedures that we would require with these. So that is how I see this moving forward. Again, you may have somebody bring a bill to completely do away with it. We'll see what happens, if that can even get out of committee. But I want to deal with the situation where we are today. And again, I see some value in it. There's no doubt I see value in it, but I also see how it can be abused just like anything else. I mean, just like right now, I mean, the greatest tracking device known to man is in everybody's pocket on our phones. And so there's concerns about, after starting to walk down this road, I got concerns about whether it's Alexa sitting on your counter or your phone in your pocket. The tracking, the ability for Big Brother to track us is significant, and it ain't just these cameras. It's devices in this technology world we live in that are on our person every day.
1: Yeah, my response to that, and I've had that from many listeners through the past few weeks, or at least since this has been a topic of conversation, is we have an option on whether or not we want to carry a smartphone. We can leave our phone at home. 100%. We can do away with the phone.
0: Absolutely.
1: Yeah, we don't have options. Yep. When it comes to these cameras, right?
0: 100%. Yes, sir. Yep.
1: Have you talked to any of these companies, Flock, Axon? Have you actually spoken to CEOs or anybody with these companies?
0: No, I have not, actually. And I actually am surprised none of them have reached out. But no, I have not spoken to any of them.
1: We're talking automated license plate reading cams with State Representative Jason Zachary. All right, so on our text line there, Representative Zachary, Brent says we already have procedures for this. It's called get a warrant signed from a judge. What do you say to that?
0: Is that, that process is 100% in place. This is only part of an investigation. This does not allow if a license plate reader hits on a stolen car, that is simply part of the investigation. They still have to go, that doesn't allow you to go search the car. You don't even know who's in the car. For example, if my son's borrowing my truck and going 110 down Kingston Pike and they snap, and he's 21, they snap that license plate, they're not going to come get me because they have the next step is you have to have probable cause. This is part of the piece of the investigation that helps lead to what could eventually become a warrant or probable cause. And again, man, I'm not law enforcement and I'm trying to explain it the best it's been explained to me, but how I understand it, it's just part of the investigative piece. Again, if someone is kidnapped, if your child is kidnapped and this thing hits on Middlebrook Pike, law enforcement knows that car is now suspected to be on Middlebrook Pike and they can move that direction. But it is my understanding, I know you still have to have probable cause, the warrant and all that goes with that. This is just one additional piece of an investigation. It's like evidence that can be used is how I understand it.
1: Joey texted in to say people are not interested in any bills making constant surveillance more palatable. We don't want them at all. What are you getting from citizens around the state, and is it primarily along the same lines as what Joey texted in?
0: Bob, it's not, actually. And that is the kind of rub of this entire thing, is that for every person that says, I don't want any surveillance, I have other people in my community that are like, man, I mean, we like knowing that if something happens, that there is technology available to help solve a crime. So, like, and I'll pick on my party, the Republican Party. I mean, you've got the far right, you kind of got mainstream, and you got moderates. The far right doesn't want any of it. The mainstream is kind of mixed, and the moderate side, they're great with it. So that's where people in my party kind of don't understand, because they're like, well, how can in a super majority Republican state you guys pass this bill in 2021? Because you got 24 Democrats, and then you got whatever the number was, 35 Republicans that vote with them to pass something like this. So it's all about, I got what Joey's saying, but we're here now. And now that we're here, what can we do to put such a tight net around it that we can take every step possible where it can't be abused? Again, like I said before, if he was listening when I made this comment a while ago, I'd love to bring a bill that completely, or some, I shouldn't say that, someone could bring a bill that completely do away with these cameras, but it is not going to pass, period. There's not enough votes to pass. So now that we're here, what can we do to address these concerns? Because, again, I didn't know and I voted against the bill in 21, but I didn't really understand the depth and the ability of these cameras until I went and sat in the command center with the KPD. And let me say this too, Bob. People are listening to all this ridiculousness and all these anonymous sites on Facebook and social media for people that have never talked to law enforcement. They're pulling all this conspiracy crap from all these sites. Unless you're talking to law enforcement, an expert on the situation, or you've set your butt in that command center to see what many of us have seen, man, you've got to make sure you're seeking wise counsel and listening to credible sources, because some of this crap, I got people sending me screenshots all the time of all this stuff on social media. And it's nonsense. It's absolute nonsense. And so, again, is all of it nonsense? No, but man, the vast majority is. Make sure you're listening to experts. And again, like we've elected Sheriff Gibson, when he gets in and he starts talking about this, The people of the community elected him. So now we trust him to go in and make the right decisions. The people, I'm not in the city, the people of the city of Knoxville elected Mayor Kim Cannon. There was a problem in Knoxville. She went out and brought in Chief Knoll. He turned it around. So, like, your questions then go to your elected officials, just like I got people reaching out to me. So, man, let's make sure that our information coming from social media and it's coming from credible sources. And, I'll stop there.
1: Well, this is certainly not going away anytime soon, and we'll be able to revisit this automated license plate reading. I think the reason this is getting all the attention over data centers is because maybe of that one-year moratorium that Knoxville and Knox counties put on the data centers. And so that's kind of off in the distance now, and now everybody can kind of go, okay, what's next? And it looks like it's these ALPRs. Might be something else, too. According to the Beacon Center of Tennessee, the state... Tennessee has the worst property tax hikes that the U.S. has seen over the past 6 years. Tennessee, the only state in the United States with an increase of more than 75%. You introduced legislation last session to cap the property tax hikes in Tennessee, but it didn't make it very far. Why didn't this make it very far up the ladder?
0: Well, here is what people need to understand, is that the lobbying forces, whether it's your capital in Nashville or your capital in Washington, the lobbying forces play a real role in the direction of legislation. And so this particular piece of legislation, the property tax cap bill, I carried it last year. It passed out of the House subcommittee. I told the Senate sponsor, who is Bo Watson, who's the chairman of finance in the Senate, I said, I'm going to pass it out of sub. Then you go next and you pass it out of your committee. I'll go to full. I had the votes. We had so many co-sponsors on this from the House. It was going to pass in the House. Passed out of sub, went to the Senate. The Senate killed it in the state and local committee. That happened because the lobbying groups for local government worked so hard against the bill because they didn't want their ability to tax people encumbered. And not one a local elected official, Bob, testified against this bill. They sent their lobbying groups like the TML to testify against this bill. So I don't care if you're a Republican, Democrat. This is one of the rare bills I carry that had bipartisan support. It was something like 86, I don't have the numbers in front of me, like 86% of Tennesseans supported a property tax cap bill, especially those of us in Knox County. As we were approaching the election, there were two candidates in the Republican primary that were going to jack your taxes up in Knox County. And that's one of the reasons Betsy won, because she said she wasn't going to do that. But if you look at Mount Juliet, Bob, they had 165% increase in their property taxes, I believe, 2 years ago. Davidson County, 60% increase over the last 5 years. Closer to us, Bristol's had a 21% a couple of years ago. Fairview, 42%. The list goes on and on and on. We're one of four states that does not have a property tax cap. So, man, I'm running it again. I've already talked to Senator Blackburn, who will be our next governor, and I've asked her to make it part of her official legislative package, and she's reviewing that. She supported it last year when I ran it, the property tax cap bill. I think she even put a tweet out about it. So we need to pass this to protect the people of our community who work so hard to obtain home ownership, and that way they literally, their home is not, especially the elderly that their home is paid for, their home is not in jeopardy because local government can't control spending and continues to increase property taxes. I mean, in Knox County, what's it been, 26 years since we've had a property tax increase? And our budget's grown. Why? Because people continue to move in. Our Mayor Burchett, Mayor Jacobs, they manage that well. County Commission's done a good job. You have to manage the resources that you've got. You can't just keep jacking people's property taxes up, especially. And what I'd like to do, too, is that I'd like to see us freeze it at 65 so no senior ever has to worry about their property tax increasing again once they get 65. So, man, I'm passionate about this. I had so many people from Memphis to Mountain City reaching out to me when this bill was moving through the system. We passed it again, a House subcommittee, failed in the Senate. I'm asking your listeners, reach out to your state rep, reach out to your state senator and ask them to support this bill when we roll this out again in January, because we need to have a property tax cap in our state.
1: What specifically does your bill do, and do you feel confident it has a chance to pass in the upcoming session?
0: I do, yes. Oh, yeah, for the House, for sure. The House is all I can control. We need the people of Tennessee to reach out to their senators. I'm confident about the House. Because, again, we have the full support in the House. I had the votes coming out of committee, and I know I had the votes on the floor when it got to the House floor. But, yeah, what this bill does, it allows for a 2% increase in your property taxes per year over 4 years plus inflation. So just say roughly a county commissioner and city council could raise property taxes 20% over 4 years, then it resets. But they doesn't mean they have to. Some people will say, well, you know, they're going to raise taxes every year just to ensure that the money keeps coming in. No, they get to bank those numbers. So that 2%, you get to bank it every year. So if you get to the end of 4 years and government and county government or city government, city council has mismanaged, they can raise your property taxes. But the reason we did it in 4 year cycles is because your mayor and your city council and your county commissioner are 4 year cycles. So they get to the end of that 4 years and they bump your property tax up 20%. You need to vote them out of office and elect somebody else.
1: My goodness, Representative Jason Zachary, I thought you guys, once you got out of session, you got to enjoy life a little bit. Sounds like you're as busy as ever this year, man.
0: Fast and furious, Bob. 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
1: I love it, man. All right, let's just remind folks the big event tomorrow night, Flock Off, is happening at the Americans for Prosperity Knoxville office, 9724 Kingston Pike, 7 o'clock, if you want to go have your voice heard. 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Representative Zachary, we will speak with you again down the road. I really appreciate you spending so much time with us today.
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5: 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President Trump signed an executive order to rename Lake Ontario Lake America. A federal judge is considering the Kennedy Center board's push to put Trump's name back on the building.
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6: Fox News, I'm Deborah Valentine. President Trump says the U.S. has secured majority control of 65 billion barrels of Venezuela's oil reserves, calling it, quote, the biggest oil deal in world history.
7: It comes nearly 9 months after the U.S. captured President Nicolas Maduro during a military raid in Venezuela.
6: Fox's Mike Emanuel, Secretary of State Rubio, posted to X, the deal is a huge win for both the American and the Venezuelan people. President Trump will not attend ceremonies in New York marking the 25th anniversary of 9/11.
8: The White House is strongly pushing back on reports. The decision to skip New York is because the ceremony would not include a speaking role for the president.
6: That's Fox's Jared Halpern reporting from the White House. The White House says the president will attend Pentagon ceremonies with the vice president attending New York. 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
5: This is America This Week from Westwood One, a recap of the top stories from the week gone by. 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
6: Queen of Country Dolly Parton has passed away at age 80.
7: I created a look that I was comfortable with.
6: I'm Kevin Carr.
8: The sister of the late Senator Lindsey Graham wins a runoff and advances to November's general election for her brother's seat. I'm John Stolness in Washington.
9: President Trump gets involved in another name change controversy, this time Lake Ontario. I'm Steve Futterman.
10: A federal judge is lifting a major legal obstacle to President Trump's bid to limit mail voting. Sagar Meghani, Washington.
11: A family dinner turned deadly in Montana. Eight relatives are dead, including four children. I'm Sue Aller.
5: And the Trump administration puts a pause on visas.
12: Dan J. Sullivan has advanced to the general election for U.S. Senator in Alaska, and he has the same name as the incumbent, Idonna Warder.
5: All ahead on America This Week. You're listening to America This Week. I'm John Trout. Dolly Parton, who rose from a loving but impoverished upbringing in the mountains of East Tennessee to become the queen of country music, a Hollywood star and a beloved American icon, has died following a brief battle with cancer. Correspondent Kevin Carr has more on her legendary career as a singer, songwriter, actress, theme park owner, and philanthropist.
6: The world has lost the queen of country. Iconic superstar Dolly Parton passed away on Tuesday at the age of 80. Her nephew, Brian Seaver, announced her death on Instagram.
13: Rest in peace, Aunt Dolly. May God bless Dolly Parton, and may God bless you all. She will always love you.
6: No cause of death was given. Born in rural Tennessee, Parton began performing on local radio and television as a child. She grounded herself in country music in the 60s and 70s, but it was her 1974 single Jolene that became one of her biggest hits.
14: Jolene, Jolene, Jolene, Jolene.
6: During her first appearance on The Tonight Show in 1977, she explained her love for country music.
15: Country music is music with a lot of class and a lot of soul. And of course, it's just ordinary stories told by ordinary people and sometimes in an extraordinary way.
6: Parton branched out into acting in the 1980s, starring in films like the blockbuster 9 to 5, which landed her title song at the top of the country, pop, and adult contemporary charts at the same time.
14: Working 9 to 5, what a way to make a living.
6: Parton's image was one of showmanship and flamboyance, featuring big hair, rhinestones, and a positive attitude. In 2013, she talked about developing that image from a poor country girl.
7: I created a look that I was comfortable with that I thought was good for me, for who I was, and for what I wanted to look like in the business.
6: Parton's influence reached far beyond music. In the 80s, she developed an existing theme park into Dollywood with the goal of bringing entertainment and jobs to Tennessee. She also founded the Imagination Library, which offers free books to children from birth to age 5. Last year, Parton spoke about her versatile career.
7: I don't don't think about my life in terms of superstar. I'm just working girl. I always say, and it's the truth, that I am a workhorse that looks like a show horse.
6: I'm Kevin Carr.
5: Senator Darlene Graham will move on to November's general election as she attempts to succeed her late brother Lindsey Graham and remain in the U.S. Senate. John Stolness has a recap from Washington.
8: Darlene Graham assumed the late senator's seat shortly after he died back in July, and now she moves on to the general election. Graham's candidacy was backed by President Trump, who was a close friend of her brother, Lindsey.
16: Mr. President, Lindsey truly loved you and viewed you as one of his closest friends. Our victory would not have been possible without you, and we are truly grateful.
8: Graham defeated conservative Ralph Norman, who had the backing of some big-name South Carolina conservatives like Nikki Haley and former Governor Mark Sanford. Norman says the wrong Republican won.
17: Democrats, they got what they wanted. I get that. You know, the president got involved. He has that right. That's his prerogative. As I told, his policies are good. I never understood why he got in this race.
8: Graham will take on Democrat Dr. Annie Andrews in November. John Stolness, Washington.
5: President Trump announced he's renaming Lake Ontario to become Lake America as he escalates the trade war with Canada. Steve Futterman reports this after Canada's move to enact retaliatory 50% tariffs on American goods, including steel, dairy products, appliances, and farm equipment.
9: Many years from now, children in schools may learn about the five Great Lakes, Lake Michigan, Lake Erie, Lake Huron, Lake Superior, and Lake America, at least if President Trump has his way.
18: We're going to be changing the name of Lake Ontario, effective immediately, to Lake America. That's going to take place right now as I sign the order.
9: Trump, who has already tried to rename the Gulf of Mexico and the Kennedy Center for the Performing Arts, signed an executive order. It's no coincidence that the name change comes days after contentious trade talks broke down between the Canadians and Americans.
18: The Canadian officials have treated us very badly. They're nasty people. Oftentimes, they'll ask me, who's the worst to deal with on trade? And I said, that's easy, Canada. They are the worst, and they feel entitled, and just we can't have that.
9: Canadian Prime Minister Mark Carney responded on social media. He said the name of the lake is more than 400 years old. He proclaimed it's Lake Ontario then, now, and always. The Premier of Manitoba, Wabkanu, seemed to mock Trump.
19: You know when like a rock band is really over the hill? And you see them like in a casino playing some song from like 50 years ago. I think that's the part of Donald Trump's presidency we're at now. Like he thought he had a real hit, a real golden oldie with the Gulf of Mexico. And he's trying to bring back that. He's trying to play the hits for his base. But I think everybody here thinks it's a little sad and it's not his best work.
9: Meanwhile, residents in Toronto who live near the lake responded by saying, this is just Donald Trump.
20: I don't know what's next on his agenda. Is he going to change the name of the Pacific Ocean and the Atlantic Ocean?
21: One day we will be rid of him. Hopefully sooner rather than later.
9: The executive order has limited impact. It does require federal agencies to use the name in documents and maps. So far, Google Maps, which did change the name of the Gulf of Mexico for U.S. users, is still calling it Lake Ontario. I'm Steve Futterman.
5: Changes in lawsuits coming after the Supreme Court backs President Trump's mail-in ballot order. And eight family members killed in a Montana home when America This Week continues after these messages.
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5: Welcome back to America This Week. I'm John Trout. A federal judge is removing a major legal roadblock to President Trump's order for restrictions on mail-in voting. As Washington correspondent Sagar Magani reports, this is leading several Democrat-controlled states to file lawsuits challenging the president's vote-by-mail executive order.
10: A federal judge is lifting a major legal obstacle to President Trump's bid to limit mail voting in the midterm elections. The judge in Boston says she'll remove an injunction blocking the Postal Service from carrying out the president's executive order. That came days after the Supreme Court ruled the judge's similar injunction in a separate case against the order was premature. Her move came hours after several Democratic state officials filed another suit against the directive, in another sign of how the high court's ruling is injecting confusion into the midterms.
2: This effort by the United States Postal Service and the federal government right now is a naked attempt to inject chaos and doubt into our election system right before voting starts. And it could harm the millions of Republicans, Democrats, and independents who choose voting by mail as they exercise their constitutional right to vote. States run our elections, period.
10: About two dozen Democrat-led states are filing a new challenge to President Trump's order seeking to limit mail voting in the midterm elections.
3: No matter how many times the president wants to try and undermine people's right to vote in this Commonwealth, he needs to know that he will be met with a swift rebuke from me.
10: It comes 2 days after the Supreme Court ruled against the states in a separate case, saying the lawsuit was premature. This suit is against the Postal Service, which Friday issued a rule governing mail ballot delivery. Election officials warn it'll be impossible to implement before the first mail ballots are sent next week. The president's order remains barred from taking effect under a separate injunction. The Trump administration argues it should be immediately rescinded, given the high court's ruling. Sagar Magani, Washington.
5: A scene of horror in Billings, Montana, where a man who returned to his family's weekly dinner killed eight of his relatives, including four kids, before setting the house they were in on fire. More on the story from Sue Aller.
4: Sunday dinner turned into a devastating family massacre in Billings, Montana, where eight relatives, including four children, were killed. Police say the victims represented four generations of a blended family, ranging from a great-grandmother in her 90s to a 7-year-old girl. Authorities say the suspect also died from a self-inflicted gunshot wound. Sheriff Kent O'Donnell said on Nonstop Local News that the investigation is ongoing.
25: We have multiple victims and a suspect that has been identified. We're in the process of examining the scene.
4: Authorities say 44-year-old Alan Smith is accused of the killings before setting the home on fire. A family member says Smith's parents had recently asked him to move out, and he returned during the family's weekly dinner. Authorities say 12-year-old Charlotte Gakir called 911 to try to save her family. Billings Fire Chief Matt Hoppel also spoke with Nonstop Local News and says firefighters could not operate normally until officers secured the active shooter scene.
7: The delay and limited access presented significant challenges. Fire conditions continued to worsen, and the residents ultimately became heavily involved and was consumed by fire.
4: Police have not yet released a specific motive. I'm Sue Aller.
5: The Trump administration has paused processing of immigrant visas, which allow recipients to move permanently to the U.S. to train visa officers on new guidance, ensuring that applicants have enough financial means to support themselves after they arrive. Immigrant visa applicants with interviews scheduled at U.S. embassies and consulates have been notified by email that their appointments are being postponed. In January, the State Department paused processing of most immigrant visas for 75 countries, mostly in Africa, Asia, and Latin America, giving similar reasons as the current pause. The pause shouldn't affect applicants for non-immigrant visas, which include visas for tourists, students, and foreign workers. In a nation where there were just 3 measles deaths in the entire country last year, Pennsylvania reported 2 people have died from the measles so far in 2026. Correspondent Julie Walker reports the vaccination rates are lower, which may be leading to the increased cases.
11: Both of the individuals were from Lancaster County, and both were unvaccinated. We hope and we pray that those deaths will be the last.
12: 2 unvaccinated people in Pennsylvania are dead from measles, the first in the U.S. this year.
11: I want to be clear, this illness and death from measles is completely preventable. We already have the tools to protect ourselves and our families from this disease, which is one of the most contagious diseases on the face of the earth.
12: Governor Josh Shapiro would only say they were from Lancaster County and not whether they were adults or children, but made a point of stressing the importance of vaccines.
11: Folks are spreading skepticism about things like the MMR vaccine without any evidence to back up their claims.
12: Shapiro, a father of 4, says that scares a parent just trying to do the right thing for their children.
11: We see the consequences of a lack of immunization in the first measles-associated deaths that our Commonwealth has seen in 35 years.
12: The Democrat says he spoke with Health Secretary Robert F. Kennedy Jr. to drill home the point.
11: I made very clear that his actions and the rhetoric that's coming from this administration are having a negative impact on communities across America.
12: Pennsylvania has nearly 400 measles cases this year. Lancaster County is the heart of the state's Amish community, a religious group sometimes reluctant to embrace vaccines.
11: Here in Lancaster County, just 87% of all incoming kindergartners are fully vaccinated.
12: Meanwhile, overall vaccination rates for U.S. kindergartners inched down last year, the share of children with exemptions rising to an all-time high, according to federal data posted last week. I'm Julie Walker.
5: One of the faces of the Trump administration bids farewell, and too many Dan Sullivans to choose from. When America This Week continues after these messages.
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5: Welcome back to America This Week. I'm John Trout. It's now official. In the 49th state, there will be two Dan Sullivans on the ballot for U.S. Senate. Correspondent Donna Warder reports on an Alaska race in which one candidate is being accused of purposely confusing voters.
14: Dan J. Sullivan has advanced to the general election for U.S. Senator in Alaska. He's a Republican, and he has the same name as the incumbent, Republican Senator Dan Sullivan, who also advanced following the August 18th primary. Dan J. Sullivan, a retired teacher, sued for a spot on the ballot and won after a judge invalidated a decision by a top state elections official who claimed that Dan J. Sullivan filed his candidacy to confuse voters. The Division of Elections listed Dan J. Sullivan on the ballot as Daniel J. Sullivan Jr. with no party affiliation. The current senator was listed as Dan S. Sullivan, Republican incumbent. I'm Donna Warder.
5: Caroline Leavitt said goodbye to the White House on Thursday, ending an historic run as President Trump's press secretary. Correspondent Joan Jones reports that there's still no word from the White House as to who her replacement will be.
15: Caroline Leavitt became the youngest White House press secretary in history when she took the job at age 27 in January 2025.
16: While I vow to provide the truth from this podium, we ask that all of you in this room hold yourselves to that same standard.
15: From the beginning, Leavitt promised a more open White House press operation, including bringing conservative and independent new media voices into the briefing room. For nearly 20 months, she became one of the administration's most visible and forceful defenders of President Trump, frequently sparring with reporters while aggressively promoting the president's agenda. On Thursday, her tone was considerably more reflective.
17: I'll miss you guys. I know that's probably not something anyone would expect me to say, but obviously it's been great working with all of
15: you. Leavitt says the decision to leave was driven by her desire to spend more time with her two young children, including her newborn daughter. She'll remain in Trump's orbit as an outside advisor through his MAGA Inc. political operation. No successor yet, although conservative commentator Scott Jennings and White House Deputy Press Secretary Anna Kelly have been mentioned. Leavitt says she'll advise whoever gets the job and offered one very Trump-specific piece of advice.
17: I will give my advice to whomever assumes the job. And I think it's most important in this job to understand that President Trump is his own best spokesperson. We joke, Stephen Chung and me, that he is the true communications director and press secretary here at the White House.
15: For now, Trump and other administration officials are expected to handle press briefings while the president decides who gets the podium next. I'm Joan Jones.
5: That's our show for today. America This Week is produced by Jeff McKay. I'm John Trout. This is Westwood One.

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11: Rescues continue. I'm Deborah Valentine, Fox News. Rescue crews along the China-Nepal border continuing their efforts after flash floods swept through the area after a glacier collapsed. Fox's Mike Emanuel has the latest from Washington.
12: A race against time to find survivors, with the death toll rising following the flooding disaster on the Nepal-China border. Nearly 600 people are confirmed dead. Another 2,500 people remain missing. Among them, 90 Americans. Rescue crews are still pulling out survivors caked in dark brown mud. The U.S. State Department says so far, 5 Americans have been brought to safety.
11: The death toll has climbed to at least 626 people killed and 2,300 people remain missing. The U.S. Embassy in Nepal confirming they've supplied at least one shipment of emergency goods. A major setback for federal prosecutors in a long-delayed 9/11 case. Fox's Tom Rigotti reports.
13: The New York Post reports a military judge has thrown out key confessions from Khalid Sheikh Mohammed, the self-proclaimed mastermind of the attacks, ruling his 2007 statements to investigators were not given voluntarily. It comes days after his trial was set for June 2028, nearly 27 years after the attacks that killed almost 3,000 people. Prosecutors say they're reviewing whether to appeal, a move that could delay the case even further, as families of the victims fear Mohammed could die behind bars at the military's Guantanamo Bay prison. Tom Rigotti, Fox News.
11: President Trump announcing the U.S. has entered into a deal with Venezuela to take control of 65 billion barrels of the South American country's oil reserves. He posted about it on social media, saying it's the biggest oil deal in world history. The president said the U.S. worked out the deal with Venezuela's interim president and through a partnership with private business. 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
11: Jury deliberations resume on Monday in Lindsay Clancy's triple murder trial in Massachusetts. Here's Fox's Kristen Goodwin.
18: On Friday, a judge dismissing the jury of 9 women and 3 men until Monday morning. Jurors began deliberating Thursday and will determine whether Lindsay Clancy is guilty of 3 counts of first-degree murder. The 36-year-old former labor nurse admits to strangling her 3 young children, ages 5, 3, and 8 months in 2023, before throwing herself from a second-floor window in a suicide attempt. But she's pleaded not guilty to the charges. Her attorney argues she shouldn't be held criminally responsible because she was experiencing postpartum psychosis and was over-medicated. The prosecution alleges the killings were planned, that Clancy strategically waited until her ex-husband left their home, and that she was fully aware of her actions. Kristen Goodwin, Fox News.
11: Clancy faces the possibility

0: Possibility of life in prison if convicted of first-degree murder. France and banking officials from across the globe are gathering for a G20 meeting that kicks off today in North Carolina.
1: Hundreds of international business leaders, central bank officials, and finance ministers are in Asheville, North Carolina for the G20 finance track meeting this weekend. Treasury Secretary Scott Bessent says holding the meeting in Asheville shows the Trump administration's focus on Western North Carolina's recovery following 2024's deadly Hurricane Helene. Meetings will also be held in Raleigh, North Carolina, Houston, Milwaukee, Washington, D.C., and Atlanta before wrapping up the year in Miami in December. The G20, or Group of 20, was established in 1999 in response to the financial crises in the latter part of that decade. Tanya J. Powers, Fox News.
0: U.S. Marines and sailors intercepting a suspected narco-terrorist vessel. U.S. military personnel boarding the vessel in the Western Hemisphere, removing several people safely, escorting them to Ecuador. The U.S. military then sank the vessel, disrupting a key trafficking route. I'm Deborah Valentine. This is Fox News.
2: Look for a mostly sunny sky to start your Saturday morning and then partly cloudy by the afternoon. A stray shower or storm possible, mainly in the Smokies and foothills. Temperatures topping out around 91. More of the same on Sunday. Don't forget, you can get the latest forecast anytime on the WVLT First Alert Weather app. I'm Chief Meteorologist Spencer Denton from the WVLT First Alert Weather Center.
3: Let me be the first to say it. Back to school. 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But that also means school buses will be choking the roads and there'll be school closings to worry about, which means mom and dad starting the day with the latest news, weather, and traffic from News Talk 98.7 WOKI.
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0: Saturday, August 29th, 2026. I'm Jared Halpern. Some Democrats are already eyeing another impeachment of President Trump.
1: He said they're going to impeach me if, you know, they get the House, if they get control of Congress, and, you know, argued, you know, please go out and vote like I'm on the ballot.
0: And new warnings about insiders cashing in on U.S. military action.
2: So there's a lot of money at stake. It's being distributed across a very small group of people. Some have insider information. Some have just pretty sophisticated algorithms to figure out what's going on in real time.
0: This is the Fox News Rundown from Washington. Twice impeached during his first term, President Trump has been warning Republican voters of his potential fate if Democrats flip the House in November.
3: I'm going to be impeached. They're going to impeach me. They have no idea why.
0: An impeachment resolution was filed this week in the House by outgoing Texas Democrat Al Green. Green has made several attempts to force votes on articles of impeachment against the president this term, often over the objections of House Democratic leaders who are pushing members running for re-election to keep attention on the economy and affordability.
1: Well, if you're a Democrat, Al Green was for impeaching Trump before impeaching President Trump was cool.
0: Chad Pergram is Fox News chief congressional correspondent. He shares his reporting about how the question of impeachment could impact the upcoming midterm elections.
1: You know, they've impeached him twice, but back in the first part of his term, his first term, it was Al Green who argued for impeachment and took a very similar tack, different issues, you know, but he's now said, you know, the conduct of ICE and Customs and Border Patrol, he said, you know, the way they've treated people, issues with killing people, he said, look, we've got to change this, he should be impeached. Now, Al Green lost his primary, there was redistricting in Texas, as you know, and he was basically drawn out of his district to Christian Menefee, who is now a member, has, you know, what was some years ago the Sheila Jackson Lee district, essentially, but they've kind of blended those districts together. And so Al Green lost his district. Now, to your point about whether or not this creates headaches, there are plenty of progressives who would love to have a vote probably on impeachment. If you talk to the Democratic leadership, if you talk to most moderate Democrats, they're like, please stay away from this, because certainly before the election. And Al Green, when he was asked about this, when he brought this up a few days ago before the House of Representatives, would not rule out putting it up before the election. I mean, that really gets folks in a bad spot, because then you have to kind of gin up your base. And if you don't vote to impeach, then certain folks on the left or progressives who want nothing but blood in the water will be mad at you, and maybe they don't show up. Or then you have, you know, moderates who are like, you know, he's the president. We have to work with this guy. You know, we don't want to actually, you know, go too far out on a limb here. And if nothing else, Democrats, you know, can be tarred and feathered by the Republicans who say, you see, this is what they're going to do. I mean, I was struck by the fact that, you know, a week ago Friday, that President Trump campaigning for Senator Darlene Graham in South Carolina, you know, made that case. He said they're going to impeach me if, you know, they get the House, if they get control of Congress, and, you know, argued, you know, please go out and vote like I'm on the ballot. You know, Republicans know that they seem to do pretty well when he's on the ballot, even if they lost in 2020. And so, you know, he does get people to the polls. And so I think that's a very interesting strategy by the Republicans to say that, President Trump to say that. And then Al Green may be playing into his hand. Al Green is going away in just a couple of months. You know, his term will expire on January 3rd.
0: If you're Al Green, you don't really care if Hakeem Jeffries says don't do this.
1: Right. And this is really, you know, Hakeem Jeffries has been asked off and on for several months now in his press conferences about whether or not he would support impeachment. And he kind of dances around the edge of that a little bit. It's a tough one for Jeffries. Again, you know, he doesn't know if he has the potential to be the speaker next year. I mean, well, let's put it this way. Now, a lot of times in the House, they don't vote on resolutions like this straight up or down. What you do is you have a motion to refer it to a committee, say the Judiciary Committee, which handles impeachments. And then if you're a moderate Democrat from a swing district, you could say, well, I believe we should investigate this, and this is the proper order. This is the proper procedure, due process. So you refer it to a committee, but it's going to get bottled up there. It's never going to go anywhere. Guess what? Republicans control the House. So that's one fig leaf that they could use. Another one is that you just move to table. And so this is where Hakeem Jeffries, I think, quietly would just prefer this go away. But you know, he's going to be on the record, too, voting potentially to table or potentially to refer it to a committee. And then progressives, let's say they get control of the House by, you know, three or four votes or a handful of votes. Well, they hold that. These are some of these new people coming in, these progressives who won in New York and Colorado and a few other places. Well, they say, Hakeem Jeffries, you weren't progressive enough. You aren't fighting enough against President Trump. Oh, and by the way, you went and met with Jared Kushner.
4: That's where I was going to go to, right? Because we talk about the Democratic Socialist and the progressive left that has won these primaries in places that are not swing districts. Like, these aren't going to be the majority makers, so to speak. It is going to be, if the House flips, it'll be Democrats that win in light blue districts or light red districts or purple districts, right? And they are going to be a lot less inclined, I think, to kind of go along with what the Democratic Socialist and the more progressive element of the Democrats want to do. Is that the balancing act now that we are seeing unfold?
1: Absolutely.
4: You've seen Jeffries meet with Jared Kushner. He has been very critical of statements by Hassan Piker, the progressive streamer and an influential figure in progressive politics. Is this by design that Hakeem Jeffries understands kind of that coalition that he may have to build?
1: Well, I thought it was interesting that you have somebody like Brad Lander, who's a congressman, likely congressman-elect from New York City, who beat Dan Goldman, said it's not out of the ordinary to have top political leaders go and meet with top people from the other side. That's what they do. You know, so even he, you know, has some degree of pragmatism to this. But there's some who don't, frankly.
4: Yeah.
1: And you're right. That is the balancing act that Hakeem Jeffries has to execute here. If it's just a couple of votes, you know, and he's going to be, you know, to be the speaker or something, that's a problem. If some of them don't think he goes far enough, of course, then the question always is, well, you're going to elect who? Or are you really, say you're a liberal person of color coming in progressive, you're really not going to vote for the first black Speaker of the House? Really? But this is emblematic, Jared, of where our politics are right now. The Republicans have dealt with this for a while now. There are schisms on the right in the Republican Conference. It's why they struggle with the Freedom Caucus on almost every procedural vote in the House of Representatives these days.
4: Yeah.
1: And you can trace a lot of this back to the days of the Tea Party, where, you know, they wanted to cut, you know, federal spending by half in a couple of months, which is impossible, but yet not touch the military and pass Obamacare and do all these, you know, repeal Obamacare and do all these things. And you just can't do it right away. And it's, you know, this is the old phrase, you campaign in poetry and you govern in prose. Right. Well, I don't know if this is quite governing in poetry here. it's certainly hyperbolic. And the prose, I think, that they govern in now on Capitol Hill is more like chicken scratches on the back of a gas bill. So I don't know if that's how it is. And maybe that gas bill is too high, by the way, Jared. That's another thing.
4: Yeah,
1: they
4: might get higher every day. On the other side, you have the Senate. And, you know, I think in many ways, the other New York leader, Chuck Schumer, finds himself in a similar position as Hakeem Jeffries. How is the Democratic leader of the Senate handling the campaigns of Angie Nixon in Florida, that the Democratic Socialist who upset Alex Vindman, who was Schumer's preferred candidate, and Abdul Sayed in Michigan, who again beat Schumer's preferred candidate? Is he going to campaign actively for these folks? How does he kind of handle those campaigns?
1: Now, in Florida, you know, Angie Nixon kind of was the dog that caught the car. People did not expect that. And Florida is not really in play. But she can cause problems because the Republicans now can go and point to Angie Nixon and things she has said and things she has done and things that she's for and against and say, can you believe that the party did this? You know, and they're doing the same with Abdul Sayed. They're going to nationalize, the Republicans are, what, you know, the viewpoints of Abdul Sayed. And the interview he had with Jesse Waters on our air the other night was just remarkable. I mean, any time that you are talking about private parts and circumcision, which is what he discussed, you are probably not going to fare well in a Senate race. Just because you're not talking about bread and butter issues. You're not coming with a message that resonates with people. And so what the average person who doesn't know much about Abdul Sayed, and they know his name is Abdul Sayed, and they're not even from Michigan, they're like, is this what they, meaning the Democrats, believe? Well, I'm not going to pull the lever for them. And so they hear this about Angie Nixon. They hear the same thing for Abdul al-Sayed. Now, that's the problem for Democrats, conceivably. You know, let's be fair here. Republicans, they have a boatload of problems of themselves. So I don't know which one, you know, outweighs the other at the end of the day. But, you know, Democrats, as you say and pointed out correctly, the more progressive places, these folks can get elected. They're going to get elected in New York City, the liberal district around Denver, Michigan, swing state, state that President Trump carried recently, a state that has had mostly Democratic senators with the exception of Spencer Abraham for one term in 1994 to 2000. Yeah. And then you got to go back to the 50s where they've had two Democratic senators. That really puts that seat in play, to say nothing of control of the Senate. And that's the piece de resistance. And, you know, if you're Mike Rogers, you know, after Haley Stevens lost the nomination, you're like, this is the best candidate I could get. This is the same problem that Republicans had a couple of years ago, where they had candidates that were just too extreme or not good candidates. Mm-hmm. Herschel Walker in Georgia, for instance, way back when. Christine O'Donnell in Delaware, I'm not a witch. Yeah. You know, and so, but both sides sometimes have these Frankensteinian characters that come out. And maybe, you know, Abdul al-Sayed will be elected. I don't know.
4: Yeah. And listen, he has talked. I mean, we talk about that interview on Jesse Waters' program, but one of the reasons I think that he popped in the primary is because he did seem to be pretty focused on those kitchen table issues. He talks about the economy and the cost of living in a way that did have maybe more appeal than maybe some of the prognosticators thought it would.
1: As I say, if you're talking about those things, you know, bread and butter, cost of gas, groceries, et cetera, you're on terra firma here politically. Yeah. If you're talking about circumcision and canon law and Sharia law, guess what? The bigger case here is what that does for the overall control of the Senate. I mean, let's say they catch lightning in a barrel and win in Alaska and flip Ohio and lose Michigan and they don't have control of the Senate. That's the problem.
4: I mean, Michigan's maybe the most important state when you look at the Senate map and what Democrats need to do to retake.
1: It seems to have surpassed Maine and Susan Collins.
4: I think so. Yeah. You know, you've got Iowa, kind of an outside state. You've got Texas, but Michigan.
1: Let me address Iowa.
4: Michigan is going to be a place though where
1: there's something.
4: Let's say Michigan's a place that could be a bellwether, kind of to give us a sense of what is happening across the country.
1: Well, there's two things, and let me since you're talking about Michigan, let me address Michigan first. What we don't know yet is what this is going to do. The tariffs and the question with Canada is going to do to Michigan. Mm. It's a border
4: state.
1: So much trade.
4: Over
1: this
4: bridge.
1: Dispute about the Gordie Howe Bridge.
4: Yeah.
1: it's remarkable. And so I would not rule out that something like that, I don't know how yet because this is brand new, but something like that in trade and jobs and everything else, or people who commute back and forth, or let's say the province of Ontario lashes out. You know, it was interesting when the president said that they should rename Lake Ontario Lake America. Somebody I know in Ohio said, well, that sounds to me eerie. But that could influence Michigan. Now, you mentioned Texas and you mentioned Iowa. Here's the other thing that's happened the past couple of days that could influence those two races, probably Texas a little less. But I believe, based on what I've read and assessed, that Iowa could completely flip both the Senate race and the gubernatorial race based on the beef imports alone. Yeah. I mean, the cattlemen and ranchers are apoplectic about this, and that's going to affect
4: Texas. And to that point, we talk about senators, Republican senators, who kind of pick and choose when to step up and criticize the president. This was one of those instances, and it wasn't just like run-of-the-mill senators. One of them was Senator Barrasso, who's the number two Republican in the Senate.
1: Who sat next to the president at the Grand Prix in Washington the other day. So, I mean, you know, but that's the thing. The president's not going to lose support or enough to lose Wyoming. You know, John Barrasso is not going to lose. Harriet Hageman, the House member, is running for the Senate. She's probably not going to lose. But that's a state that it hits that adversely. And you had, you know, there was a big beef producer in Wyoming that accused the president of their word betrayal. They were completely on board with the president last fall. And that was the tweet that they sent. I mean, you know, you start to tick off some of your friends enough and suddenly they aren't your friends anymore.
4: It's going to be fascinating, to your point, to see how that develops. A big beef-producing state like Iowa certainly is one to watch. The tariffs, all of the automaking in Michigan, the president was there a couple of months ago touting the tariff policy and the jobs it's created at General Motors. But again, if this thing continues at the pace it seems to have picked up this week, it could really turn a lot of conventional wisdom on its head.
1: Agreed.
4: Chad Pergram, appreciate it. Get some rest ahead of the next busy work session here for the House and Senate.
1: Absolutely.
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13: Here's a look inside the Beltway. I'm Jeff Manasso. President Trump's press secretary left the White House this week, Thursday marking the final day for Caroline Leavitt, who called it an adventure of a lifetime. Leavitt announced her departure earlier this month, deciding to spend more time with her young family. Her second child was born earlier this year. Leavitt will remain an outside advisor to President Trump, working with MAGA Inc., his super PAC. A new press secretary has not been named. When Leavitt was out on maternity leave, there were a few briefings with cabinet members instead of a press spokesperson. A federal judge is questioning plans to add President Trump's name to portions of the Kennedy Center in D.C. Trump administration attorneys argue the Kennedy Center board is allowed to add President Trump's name to gardens or courtyards on the Kennedy Center campus. But a federal judge, considering the case, appeared skeptical that that would comply with a 1983 law, giving Congress sole discretion to change the Performing Arts Center's name. Judge Christopher Cooper is hearing the legal challenge over adding the president's name and closing the center for up to 2 years for major renovation. The board, comprised largely of allies of President Trump, warned without needed repair, the Kennedy Center could be torn down and replaced with an amphitheater. For the Fox News Rundown, I'm Jeff Manasso.

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16: I'm Chad Pergram with the Speaker's Lobby. Former Republican Kansas Senator Nancy Landon Kassebaum Baker has died. Kassebaum Baker served 3 terms in the Senate. In 1978, Kassebaum Baker became only the second woman elected to the Senate in her own right, not before a husband or appointed to the Senate to fulfill the remainder of a term. Kassebaum Baker was associated with politics even as a little girl. She's the daughter of Kansas Governor Alf Landon, who was the Republican presidential nominee in 1936. But as a child, Kassebaum Baker had 2 horses named Maine and Vermont. Those were the only 2 states her father carried in the 1936 election. She married businessman John Kassebaum, but divorced shortly after she began her first term in the Senate. Just before she concluded her 3rd and final term, Kassebaum Baker married former Senate Majority Leader Howard Baker, who she served with in the Senate. He retired from the Senate in the mid-1980s and later became President Reagan's chief of staff. Nancy Landon Kassebaum Baker was 94 years old. With the Speaker's Lobby, Chad Pergram, Fox News.

0: Between gaming apps and prediction markets, it seems pretty much anything can be wagered on these days. But what if you have information most of the public isn't privy to? Some new research is sounding the alarm on how suspicious bets on prediction sites is potentially jeopardizing national security. More than 150 anonymous crypto wallets are believed to have made millions of dollars on bets about U.S. military actions.
1: We don't know for sure who's behind these accounts that are making millions of dollars off of the prediction markets.
0: Those trades could expose planned military operations to foreign adversaries, warns David Saccone, the co-founder of the Anti-Corruption Data Collective. He spoke this week with Fox News correspondent Lucas Tomlinson about how lawmakers can step in to protect military secrets and troops.
1: But we can say that they've got some incredible accuracy in terms of predicting important national security decisions before they happen and making money off them. We think that there's at least 150 accounts on Polymarket that have exhibited a quite incredible win rate over the last year and a half when it comes to defense and national security issues. But we can't exactly connect the dots to say, where do they serve? What type of classified information are they privy to? Because we just don't know their identities from the blockchain, from the public data that's been made available.
2: And you mentioned millions of dollars just now. How much of an issue is this, placing bets on sensitive military operations?
1: I think it's a pretty significant issue because let's say that there's 150 quote-unquote insiders, 200, depending on what kind of methodology you use. Those insiders bet first, but there's a whole infrastructure of bots and professional traders and institutional funds that are monitoring these prediction markets in real time and then copying, mimicking those insider bets to make an order of magnitude more money based on those original seeds of insider information. So there's a lot of money at stake. It's being distributed across a very small group of people. Some have insider information, some have just pretty sophisticated algorithms to figure out what's going on in real time. But money's only part of the story because of all the other national security concerns.
2: So I was covering President Trump over the Christmas New Year's break in Palm Beach. I was at a hotel in West Palm Beach, and I remember waking up and seeing the Chinooks, the Blackhawks, all blacked out over Caracas. You know, you knew right away what was happening. My first reaction was we're invading Venezuela. This is actually a snatch and grab operation with President Maduro and his wife. I can't help but think, hearing everything you've said, if anyone had compromised that operation by just a few seconds, I mean, the element of surprise is so critical when you're dealing with the National Mission Force.
1: I think that's the most alarming dimension to our research so far, is that if we can find it, analysts, data scientists in the West, with pretty, you know, not basic, but straightforward data science tools, then any other security agency or intelligence agency around the world can be monitoring the same data streams, the same APIs, to anticipate or predict based on these bets of what the U.S. military may or may not be doing next. And it doesn't take a lot of resources. It doesn't take that much know-how. And we're seeing institutional funds do this and betting on the information. I think it's all but inevitable that other governments are doing the same.
2: Well, if you're doing this, certainly China, Russia, Iran, and North Korea are doing this too.
1: We don't have, you know, confirmatory evidence of that, but this is all out in the open and doesn't take much. I would suspect that, you know, our adversaries are also investing in this capacity.
2: Americans, people around the world, they're going to gamble, they're going to drink, they're going to do other things. Certainly, are you advocating to get rid of this type of wager altogether with Polymarket, or is it just the insider trading aspect, if you will?
1: Listen, it's really hard to police insider trading, even in our public equities markets. The SEC is encountering challenges proving that people had information at a time and traded on it to their advantage when it comes to a legal base that we've developed over decades. We're not in favor of transplanting the insider trading laws from the equities market over to prediction markets because we think that there are some issues that America just shouldn't be betting on. There's too much at stake and it's too hard to figure out, is this the military member? Is this a spouse? Is this a family member or a friend that was given the information? And how many degrees of distance are there from the classified information? When there's classified information at stake, maybe we shouldn't allow related markets to exist. Maybe we shouldn't be betting on lives and shouldn't be betting on military matters. Because like you said, there's lots of other things to gamble on in America. Why not protect some things that may affect the public interest in this way?
2: Do you think a contractor could be suspected? Some of them have top secret clearances.
1: I mean, there's multiple millions of people that have top secret clearances in this country. And then think about their extended family and their friends. It was a bit reassuring that we didn't find incredible numbers, like thousands and thousands of insiders. But all it takes is one or two to give away something, and real lives could be at stake. And that, like you said, that element of surprise would be completely undermined.
2: You talking makes me think of the famous raid in Abbottabad when SEAL Team 6 went in and killed Osama bin Laden, and that now famous tweet that we've seen, you know, helicopter over a compound in Abbottabad. If anyone had compromised that mission, put American service members at risk, or allowed the target to escape, history is different.
1: It'd be unfathomable. I mean, a huge disaster for our foreign policy if something like that would happen because of prediction markets and the financial incentives that they generate for people with classified information to make money.
2: And, you know, since we're talking about the prediction market here, this is obviously something we didn't grow up with. You know, I grew up going to the racetrack with my father. You know, betting on sports is a recent endeavor. But this idea of betting on the future, politics, elections, you know, who's going to be the 2028 Democratic nominee, who's going to be the Republican nominee, this is a whole new area of gambling. Have you seen this type of wagering explode? What's the handle here?
1: We're doing a lot of work on the midterm elections coming up this fall, and a couple pieces come out the last couple weeks showing that the volume of betting on elections in 2026 is between 4 and 10 times higher than where it was in 2024 over the entire cycle. We're expecting over $1 billion, if not more, wagered on the midterms. I'm an academic. I understand that people oftentimes can contribute more truthful information if there's money at stake. And this could be an important source of information to help us think about what's coming next. What I worry about from an anti-corruption, from an insider trading perspective, is that there's so much room for manipulation and the guardrails aren't there from a regulatory perspective to protect against the leakage of classified information, or a campaign insider making a lot of money because they know what the candidate's going to do next, or even a big donor saying, look, I'll bet $50,000 on this race, I'll change the odds, get you a lot of positive media coverage, completely skew the perception of an electoral race, and think about the downstream consequences for electoral integrity if we could have wealthy people going through this shortcut in order to increase the viability of certain candidates. That scares me. I want the information gathering potential prediction markets, but I want to make sure we have the regulations in place so that bad actors or people with suspicious intentions can't manipulate or abuse the system to get what they want and hurt democracy or democratic governance.
2: Do you think there are enough laws on the books right now to protect and safeguard America's secrets and those that would compromise them?
1: I think I'm still very confident that the way that we grant classified clearance, top secret clearance, the way that we regulate and monitor, all of that seems to be intact. I think prediction markets is a bit outside of it because there's this potential for leakage and it requires a lot of enforcement. That's where my concerns are, is that either the CFTC or the SEC or even just the DOJ potentially has dozens, if not more, cases that it's been referred to from Polymarket, from Kashi, from organizations like ours, but we're not seeing the indictments. We're not seeing the prosecutions because that's where the deterrent effect comes from. People observe that other people are getting caught for trading on classified information. They don't want to take the risk. You make an example of a larger number of people. So I think our classified information in general is being protected well, but I just think sometimes the enforcement, or especially with regard to prediction markets, has been late. And that doesn't mean it can't come. That doesn't mean we can't fix the system. We just need to go further in demonstrating that this type of thing is unacceptable.
2: Do you think the Trump administration needs to do more?
1: I think they can do more. I think they absolutely need to do more, like you said, to prevent a disaster of a pivotal national security decision being undermined by some better somewhere who happened to know what was coming. I'm concerned that there's conflicts of interest. I'm concerned that a lot of people are really excited or invested in these prediction markets and see a lot of money to be made, and that might be obscuring or preventing them from doing what's right in the public interest. I think we can still have prediction markets on a lot of innocuous events throughout society. Sports, where you don't know which team's going to win. However, when it comes to elections in military and national security, I don't understand why we can't put that in a different category and say that's just not something we as a society want to be betting or should be betting on.
2: Do you think there's enough laws on the books right now preventing this from happening?
1: No. I think there's a lot of laws on the Hill, a lot of proposals, bills that are being discussed. A lot of congresspeople are starting to take this seriously. And a lot of congresspeople are worried about their own electoral races potentially being undermined by prediction markets. But we just are not there yet with this really reaching a groundswell and consensus on the Hill that we need to do something. And I also just don't know what the Trump administration wants to do. They've given really mixed signals about how far prediction markets should be allowed to develop without a stronger regulatory umbrella. And we've got conflicts, for example, between the states and the federal government about who should be even the first mover on this. Who should get the right to say what prediction markets are allowed, what is gambling, what is not. There's a lot that the court system is going to have to decide. Unfortunately, we have got elections in 3 months. We've got military decisions happening in real time. There's potential for bad things to happen while we get all these legal issues figured out in Washington and beyond.
2: Well, David, thank you so much for joining us on this edition of the Fox News Rundown. Can't wait to follow up in the future. Thank you.
1: Thanks so much for having me.
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18: News. I'm Deborah Valentine. President Trump says the U.S. has secured majority control of 65 billion barrels of Venezuela's oil reserves, calling it, quote, the biggest oil deal in world history.
19: It comes nearly 9 months after the U.S. captured President Nicolas Maduro during a military raid in Venezuela.
18: Fox's Mike Emanuel, Secretary of State Rubio, posted to X, the deal is a huge win for both the American and the Venezuelan people. President Trump will not attend ceremonies in New York marking the 25th anniversary of 9/11.
20: The White House is strongly pushing back on reports. The decision to skip New York is because the ceremony would not include a speaking role for the president.
18: That's Fox's Jared Halpern reporting from the White House. The White House says the president will attend Pentagon ceremonies with the vice president attending New York. 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

0: Here's a look outside the Beltway. I'm Tanya J. Powers. A North Carolina doctor is accused of opening fire on a moving Jeep during an interstate road rage incident, wounding two sisters, ages 12 and 20. Virginia State Police say 61-year-old Dr. Richard Thomas Aravello fired into the vehicle on I-77 near the North Carolina-Virginia border, hitting both sisters in the legs. They were airlifted to a hospital with non-life-threatening injuries. Aravello faces multiple felony charges and is being held without bond. State health officials in Pennsylvania confirm at least two deaths have been connected to measles cases for the first time in that state in 35 years. Health officials confirmed that the victims were unvaccinated. So far this year, the Pennsylvania Health Department has said nearly 400 measles cases were confirmed across 28 counties. And a Maryland woman accused of faking a home invasion last year will have charges against her dropped once she donates $1,000 to Montgomery County Police. Officials say Moesha Gardner sent her husband a text claiming a man forced his way into their home and then sent him an AI-generated image of that man on their couch. The husband called 911, and when eight units raced to the home, they found a cell phone mounted on a tripod aimed at the front door. Inside the home alone was Gardner, who admitted the prank. She has 90 days to make the donation. For the Fox News Rundown, I'm Tanya J. Powers.
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2: Tarek Skubal made his return to Detroit for the first time as a member of the Dodgers on Friday. He pitched six innings, giving up only one run and striking out seven batters as the Dodgers beat the Tigers 2-1. Elsewhere, the Yankees beat the Red Sox 1-0, the Rays with a 9-4 win over the Padres, and the Royals snapped the Guardians' seven-game winning streak with a 3-0 victory. In the NHL, the Colorado Avalanche have signed defenseman Cale Makar to an 8-year, $163.2 million contract extension. It's the richest contract in NHL history. That's your sports on the Fox News Rundown. Tony Genualdo, Fox News.

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tomorrow on the Fox News Rundown from Washington. The Supreme Court delivered a temporary win to President Trump in a challenge to his order restricting mail-in voting. But the legal fight is still far from over, and there are questions if it can even be implemented before ballots are sent out for the midterms. Jessica Rosenthal talks about it with former Justice Department attorney John Yoo. Until then, thanks for listening. I'm Jared Halpern. This is the Fox News Rundown from Washington.

The U.S. Treasury quietly released its official financial report for 2025. It appears by its own numbers, the U.S. government seems insolvent. It's reported that the Treasury shows about $6 trillion in assets and over $47 trillion in liabilities. Add it all up, and it looks like the U.S. owes more than $130 trillion it doesn't have. 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
2: Race against time. I'm Roxanne Evans, Fox News. Rescue operations continue along the Nepal border after catastrophic flooding. Fox's Jeff Paul with details from London.
3: Authorities in Nepal warning locals to get back and turn around that a flood is coming. That's the reality on the ground as officials fear an already devastated region could get hit again. Recovery operations in both China and Nepal suspended for hours as lakes near Wednesday's glacier collapse get dangerously close to bursting. Rescues have since resumed, but teams are on high alert. In the aftermath of the landslide and flash floods, crews continue to pull survivors.
2: Officials say hundreds remain unaccounted for, including at least 90 Americans. A Massachusetts jury sent home for the weekend as the court awaits the verdict in the trial of Lindsay Clancy for the murder of her three children. Fox's Brian Yenis with details in Plymouth.
4: This jury is heading home for the weekend under strict orders not to discuss this case. After court, I asked defense attorney Kevin Reddington whether he thinks this jury should have been sequestered until reaching a verdict.
5: No, it takes them away from their family. They have lives too, you know. I mean, and I have no reason to believe that they don't listen to the judge and listen to his instructions.
4: The jury sent its first note today, less than an hour into deliberations, asking to see evidence. Two bags of prescription pill bottles found in the home and the bloody knife Lindsay Clancy used in her suicide attempt.
2: The Seneca Nation firing back at President Trump's Lake America order. Seneca Nation President Jay Conrad Seneca demanding the name change be reversed, calling it an attack on indigenous history and a violation of a 1794 treaty. 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
2: President Trump announces plans for a first-of-its-kind U.S. Space Academy. Fox's Jared Halperin from Washington.
18: Like West Point in the Naval, Air Force, and Coast Guard Academies, President Trump says the U.S. Space Academy will educate a new generation of service members.
19: It will serve both the United States Space Force as well as NASA and the civilian spaceflight industry, and it will attract, train, and graduate the very best of our nation.
18: The president signed an executive order to establish a new academy during a visit to the Johnson Space Center in Houston. A location for the new service academy has not been determined. The military has not established a new service academy since the Air Force Academy in 1954. In Washington, Jared Halpern, Fox News.
2: The Trump administration collaborating with private companies to expand reliable domestic energy. Fox's Christina Coleman.
1: Often called the holy grail of clean energy, nuclear fusion is emerging as a potential solution to power everything, including massive AI data centers.
8: If we just looked at scaling existing sources of energy, we won't be able to meet those demands.
1: Even though critics say the nuclear fusion process is too costly and time-consuming, investments in fusion startups jumped 69% from 2025, raising nearly $4.5 billion since last July, according to the Fusion Industry Association. California-based Pacific Fusion broke ground this week on a $1 billion research and manufacturing facility in Albuquerque, with a goal of creating more energy than it consumes by 2030.
2: Well, experts say public

0: Private relationships are vital to energy operations when working domestically. A new legal setback for President Trump. A federal judge rejected his latest attempt to erase his New York hush money conviction, ruling the case belongs in state court. He was convicted on 34 felony counts of falsifying business records. I'm Roxanne Evans. This is Fox News.
1: Pleasant start to your Saturday morning will give way to a mostly sunny sky in the afternoon. Maybe a stray downpour in the mountains. Otherwise, temperatures topping out around 91. Hot and steamy again on Sunday with highs in the low 90s. Don't forget, you can get the latest forecast anytime on the WVLT First Alert Weather app. I'm Chief Meteorologist Spencer Denton from the WVLT First Alert Weather Center.
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3: We keep our studios at 64 degrees in the summer, so thanks for listening
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5: Ron Ananian. I was watching Dr. Phil the other day, and he was talking about diagnosing somebody's mental state, and I liked his approach. He kind of does what I do. Differential diagnosis. He's looking for the difference of good versus bad, so sometimes knowing what's good tells you what's bad.

0: ER doctor. If somebody says, well, I think it's this or I think it's that, thinking isn't diagnosing. Thinking is a guess. I diagnosed it to this. That's a diagnosis.
1: Welcome to the radio home of Ron and Anian, the car doctor. Since 1991, this is where car owners the world over turn to for their definitive opinion on automotive repair. If your mechanic's giving you a busy signal, pick up the phone and call in. The garage doors are open.
0: But I am here to take your calls at 855-560-9900.
1: And now, here's Ronnie.
0: I want to open today talking about something that I don't think a lot of you have any idea is happening. Maybe you're starting to see it in the pocketbook. I'm not sure. And it involves probably the most routine service that we as a repair shop, I as a mechanic, perform on an automobile, an oil change. Except right now, and for the past 4 or 5 months, there's nothing routine about it. Because in the last 4 months, I've watched the price of oil, well, and it's not just the price, but I've watched the price of oil coming into my shop increase by close to 50%. So that $7 bottle of oil is now $11 and so on. 50%. I've been doing this a long time. When I buy something every week, suddenly costs 50% more, man, that gets your attention. I pay attention. But the price isn't even the biggest part of this story, because there are also spot shortages. Motor oil, transmission fluid, other automotive fluids, anything that's a carbon oil-based type of fluid. You know, it comes down to where a particular viscosity might be available today and it's difficult to get tomorrow. A supplier will have one product but not another. And sometimes I ask the question every repair shop owner hates asking his supplier, when are you getting more? And I hate the answer. The answer is, I don't know. You know, there's a particular brand of 020 that right now I'm told there is no light at the end of the tunnel. They don't know when we're going to see it. It just doesn't exist. Welcome to the oil shortage of 2026, because there is a motor oil shortage and you don't hear a lot about it in the news. But, and cautious, please, before you all run out and buy 6 cases of motor oil, understand what I'm saying. I'm not saying we're necessarily running out of motor oil. We're having disruptions in the ingredients and the base stocks used to manufacture modern lubricants. And there's a difference. And the other part of the problem is the facilities that make these oils are located in parts of the world that right now are under attack. I've got a really fascinating email I got recently from Sal in Groton, Massachusetts. Sal's a car doctor listener. Thank you, Sal. And apparently he's telling me he's going back. He's listening to the old shows available on iHeart and the podcast and Apple and all that. So thank you. But listen to what Sal had to say. Listen to this guy. All right. He's got a 2023 Mazda CX-30 Turbo Premium Plus, as he writes, that he bought new. The car already has, in 3 years, the car has 106,000 miles on it. Sal drives about 35,000 miles a year. You know, this is not the kind of person that forgets when or whether he changed his oil. Sal knows his oil. He knows that changing oil is what got him to 106,000 miles. He's doing it on a regular basis. Now, to point, he's using Pennzoil Ultra Platinum 5W30 and factory filters since the Mazda was new. Sal's words. Sal recently learned about something happening in the motor oil business, and he wrote to me concerned that the formulation of the oil he's been using may have changed because of disruptions affecting the supply of base stocks. Think of chicken soup, right? Mom made chicken soup. You got to start with a chicken, okay? You're making motor oil. You have to start with a base stock of oil. Sal also raised a question about whether certain oils still carry the same manufacturer approvals that they previously carried. And that email sent me down a rabbit hole, because I started checking. I've heard of this. I knew it was going on to some level. I didn't realize how bad it actually is. But there's a story here. For example, one of the facilities involved as part of this story is Shell's enormous, and it's enormous, Pearl to Gas Liquids plants. Pearl's, Pearl gas to liquids plant in Qatar. That's important because gas to liquids technology produces extremely high quality base stocks used in the manufacturing of synthetic lubricants. And the supply coming out of that part of the world has been severely disrupted. First, you've got problems getting product through the Strait of Hormuz. Then you've got damage to production facilities. Then you've got constrained exports. And suddenly, something happening thousands of miles away from your driveway, from your shop, affects the bottle of motor oil sitting on the shelf of your local parts store that may not be sitting there. That's how connected the modern automobile has become to the global supply chain. And when the supply gets tight, price goes up like everything else. Availability goes down. Manufacturers have to make decisions. Where are we going to get this made? Blenders, oil blenders have to make decisions. Repair shops have to make decisions. And eventually, you, the consumer, have to make decisions. But Sal's email made me realize something else. Maybe to this point, we're all asking the wrong question. Everybody wants to know, how much is my next oil change going to cost? I mean, that's, you know, at the counter when the price of the oil change has gone up so significantly. But I think there's another question that's just as important. What's actually in the bottle? Because Sal believes, maybe both, the formulation of the oil, he'd been buying a change. So I checked, and here's where it gets interesting. Pennzoil's current information for Ultra Platinum still says it's made using natural gas. At the same time, enthusiasts and oil people are having very serious conversations about formulation changes and availability because of what's happening with the supply chain. So I'm not going to sit here on national radio and tell you guys Pennzoil changed something when Pennzoil's own current information says otherwise. That's not responsible. But I'm going to tell you this. Don't assume. And don't assume that because you've been buying that same bottle for 5 years, you know, that gold bottle or that gray bottle or whatever color the bottle is, that you don't need to look at the label again. Because maybe, and I'm not picking on Pennzoil by any stretch of the imagination, I think it's great oil. But maybe at some point, Pennzoil has to change the label so that it doesn't say derivatives of natural gas is the base stock, because maybe they haven't run through the stockpile yet. But you've got to read the bottle. Don't assume that, you know, you've been buying the same bottle for 5 years, the same color, and you never read the label. Read the label. Here's a better example. Dexos, right? General Motors has a Dexos oil spec. It's something that GM says, hey, all our oils have to meet this particular specifications. And people will say, well, I've always used brand X. You know, it's Dexos approved. Okay. Is the bottle you're holding, is that current bottle of oil that you just went down to the auto parts store and purchased, is it Dexos licensed? Does it still say Dexos on the bottle? Because GM actually maintains a list of licensed oils, and GM tells you how to identify it. You look for the Dexos logo. You look for the license number. In other words, read the bottle. And maybe that's the car doctor lesson of the day today. Read the bottle. Don't assume. Modern oil isn't just oil. Your engine will require maybe 0.20, maybe 5.30, maybe 0.16. We've had a couple of 0.8 cars, 0.8 viscosity. You might as well pour water in the engine, and I'm not telling you to do that, but you look at the viscosity rating and you go, holy cow. Viscosity is only part of the story. You know, the thickness of the oil. Think resistance to flow, right? Think a bathtub full of water, a bathtub full of honey. Run your hand through both. Which one is thicker? That's what viscosity is. That's the best example I could give you. Because there's also API, American Petroleum Institute specifications. There's ILSAC specifications. There's manufacturer approvals. There's additives. There's Dexos. There's European specs. There's diesel requirements. Diesels take different oil than internal combustion engines. There's low SAPS formulations, different additive packages, different base stocks. And the engine sitting under that hood of yours may have been engineered around some very specific lubrication requirements, because look at what cars do. Variable valve timing, right? Move the cam sprockets to alter cam timing. That really depends a lot on oil. And it's critical. It's got to be oil that meets the spec, because otherwise, long term, you could cause timing chain issues. You could cause and create all sorts of problems. Turbochargers depend on oil. Timing chains. Cylinder deactivation systems. You know, we're going to make that 8-cylinder run on 6 cylinders and so forth. Oil control actuators all depend on oil. So, and I've seen bulletins and I've seen conversation about this. I saw something from Toyota about a month ago where they're recommending to their dealers that in place of 0-20, other viscosity oils are to be used if that oil is not available. You know, that bottle isn't simply keeping two pieces of metal from rubbing together anymore. It's not just all about lubrication and holding parts and suspension. That oil is part of the engineering of the engine. It's the reason the engine runs like it does, makes the power it makes, and does what it's supposed to do. You can't sit there and go, throw something else in there. No, you got to stop. You got to look up the specification. Let's pull over, take a pause. When we come back, I'm going to finish this conversation with you. I'm Ron Ananian, the Car Doctor. I'll be back right after this.

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7: Until you have fun, fun, fun, till your daddy takes a tiber away. 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
0: What's more fun than listening to Ron Ananian, the car doctor, and getting that car fixed right? 855-560-9900. 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
8: And I suppose part of why I'm having this conversation with you about motor oil, we're talking about the price of motor oil, how it's changed, how it's gone up, how it's created such problems in the marketplace of late. And, you know, you can't assume. You got to read the bottle. is the first half of my conversation with you today. But I want you to think about, as a consumer, you've got to give your repair shop a little bit of consideration over the next couple of months, because I'm telling you, there's no light at the end of this tunnel, not short term. Oil change prices are going to change, all right? In many places, they already have, and in every place I know of, they've gone up, and they're going to continue to go up, you know, until things get settled out, until the supply chain gets straightened out. And you've got to do the math, right? You've got to be fair. You can't go in and say, wow, how come the price of an oil change went up so much? If the shop's cost for the product goes up 30, 40, 50%, this is math, guys. They can't continue to sell it to you at the old price. It's not greed. That's arithmetic. And if they're not charging you more, you got to ask them, what are you guys doing wrong? What are you really selling me? Did you lower the quality of the product? Would you want that? And there's a question to get you to think. Would you want, hey, I'm saving money on oil. I'm putting cheaper, non-specific, non-correct, doesn't meet spec, doesn't meet viscosity requirements oil in my engine. But I'm happy. My shop didn't have to raise the price of the oil change to me. You'd have to be a dope. You know, we're talking about adding oil to the engine. The repair shop is seeing the increases, and they're just trying to survive. You know, it's. I did it. I went out and I bought a bunch when I saw what was going on, and I've got a small stockpile that's now been whittled down. But I've got to have it. I've got to have 0.25, 25, 30. I've got to have European car oils. I've got to have diesel oils. And you know, it seems like every day I try to buy more inventory. I'm trying not to be gluttonous about it, but I want to make sure I have enough to service my customers. And then I start to play with this idea in my head. Do I buy more inventory because I'm afraid I won't be able to get it next month? And if I do, how much money do I tie up sitting on a shelf that I may or may not need right away? And that's the cost of running a repair shop. And that's my problem. That's my obligation. But you, the consumer, you've got responsibilities here as well. Number one, you can't panic buy. You know what? We can't turn this into a toilet paper experiment. We know how that movie ended. If everybody hears oil shortage and goes out tomorrow morning and buys 10 cases, well, we'll create the shortage we're afraid of. There is no shortage. The price is going up, and you've got to be aware that you may not be able to get the brand you want, and it may take you a little longer. So if you are planning to change your own oil, go out and buy oil for your fleet of family vehicles. Buy enough oil for the year. That's, you know, a case, two cases, I could see that. Also, keep in mind, you go out and buy 10 cases, oil falls out of suspension, meaning the components come apart in the liquid, right? And it's not a matter of shaking the oil up. You know, I've had this conversation with oilologists, and they tell me that you need to take it someplace, in all likelihood, to something equivalent to the paint store where they shake the paint up, but nobody's got the ability to strap a quart of oil or a 5-quart bottle of oil in. So, you know, buy what you need, buy something for the next year, and stop there. You know, the other thing that I'm concerned is, and I'm seeing people do this, well, they're stretching the oil change interval. That's kind of insane and stupid, too. All right? You know, I can convince you of why that's wrong, because just take a look at the price of a vehicle. I said this last week, it was, and I've said it again, and I'll continue to say it, right, that there are no cheap cars out there. You know, you've got a $50,000 or $60,000 or $70,000 automobile, and you're going to gamble on the engine because the price of the oil change went up $20. You guys don't make any money. You guys don't make any sense. I'm sorry. You know, that's not saving money. That's your planned destruction. Know what's going on into your engine. Know what's going into your engine. If you change your own oil, turn the bottle around. Read the back. Read the spec. If somebody else changes your oil, just ask them, what are they using? Have they continued to use the same brand that they've always been using? They should know that answer, and they should be able to tell you quickly. You know, here's the final thing, the one final thing Sal's email reminded me of. He didn't notice the label issue at first, and this is a guy paying attention. This is a sharp guy. Sal drives 35,000 miles a year. He's got 106,000 miles on a 3-year-old Mazda. He uses factory filters. He has preferred oil. He follows this stuff. So, you know, for a guy that's paying attention to notice all the changes in the oil market and all the issues, what chance does the average person have? And that's why I'm talking about it today. Bottom line, oil's getting more expensive. Some products are getting harder to find. The global supply chain has been disrupted. You don't need to be a rocket scientist to know that. And there are legitimate questions and concerns being raised about how lubricant manufacturers are dealing with the disruptions. Don't turn this into a panic. If I could capitalize this, I want you to turn this into awareness. All right? I want you to, you know, check the spec. What does your oil, what oil does your engine need if you're doing it yourself? What oil is your mechanic using if you're paying somebody to do it? Look at the licensing. Look at the ratings. Check the viscosity. I had a very dear friend that used to do radio many years ago. And whenever Ralph Snodsmith would talk about, you know, people would call in and he would talk about using chemicals in their gardens. Ralph always said it best. He said, read the bottle. Turn the bottle around and read it. And you know what? That applies to automotive as well. And I kind of stole that from him. You know, you've got to read the bottle. If your repair shop tells you your next oil change costs more than it did 4 months ago, you know what? Before you tell, hey, you guys are going to go buy vacation homes with this money. You know what? That's good that the price of the oil change went up. That means you're trying to use the same brand, same quality, same level of a great oil change that you're used to. In 2026, something as simple as changing the oil isn't simple anymore. And it's not going to be for a long time, I suspect. So you've got to remember that. I'm Ron Ananni in the Car Doctor. Car advice done right. Jerry Reeves, Daco Head of Product Management, is coming up next. We'll return right after this. Don't go.
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10: 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The war with Iran hits the six-month mark without a deal to end the conflict in sight. A federal judge has temporarily blocked the Postal Service from enforcing new requirements for mail voting.
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0: I'm Daria Albinger. President Trump has signed an executive order to create the U.S. Space Force Academy. It's also going to be the new headquarters for NASA and for privately run space exploration operations.
1: It commissions essentially the United States Space Academy to be the proving ground, the training ground for the pioneers, the educators, the engineers, and scientists of tomorrow. This is an amazing day for NASA.
0: NASA Administrator Jared Isaacman speaking to Fox News. The head of the Fed says something must be done in order to bring down inflation.
2: Inflation is running above our 2% target. So the Fed's predominant focus right now should be on prices.
0: Chair Kevin Warsh, speaking at the central bank's annual symposium in Jackson Hole, Wyoming, says that could mean an interest rate hike is necessary. 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
3: Pleasant Saturday morning will give way to a hot and steamy afternoon. Highs topping out around 91. Same story on Sunday. From the WVLT First Alert Weather Center, I'm Chief Meteorologist Spencer Denton.
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0: probably the Rodney Dangerfield of automobiles and vehicles in general has to be the rubber components, you know, belts and your timing belt, your serpentine belt. And then I guess really, you know, as a close follow-up, timing chains, right? We're doing things a lot differently now in the way of cars and vehicles in general. And I thought it would be a great conversation to have. We've got Jerry Reeves with us today. He is the head of product management for Dayco, and we're happy to have him. Jerry, welcome to the Car Doctor, sir.
1: Thanks for having me, sir.
0: Things have changed a little bit over the last, over the last 50 years, over the last 30 years, 40 years, since last week, probably. you know, we've all heard the term timing belt, timing chains, and serpentine belt. We hear these phrases all the time. What are the differences? Let's start there.
1: Sure. So timing chains and timing belts serve the same function, essentially. It's just two different ways to get the job done. Those are typically inside the engine, and they're called timing chains and timing belts because they keep the valve train of the engine, the camshafts, in time with the crankshaft. So it's a belt or a chain that goes from the crankshaft up and around the camshaft or camshafts and keeps everything in sync so that your valves open and close when they're supposed to.
0: Right.
1: And then a serpentine belt is on the outside of the engine. That's on the front of the engine, and that's the belt that drives your accessories, your AC compressor, your water pump, your alternator, et cetera.
0: So let's talk life cycle before we go any further. Serpentine belt. Now, you can't have a serpentine belt or a belt conversation without mentioning those four letters, right? EPDM. That was sort of a game changer 15 years ago, right? Within the last 20 years, right? When did EPDM belts come out? And let's talk about that real fast.
1: Yeah, I think they've been commonplace, specifically in the aftermarket, for about 25 years now. EPDM belts are most major serpentine belt providers use that as their base construction, their base material for serpentine belts. And EPDM doesn't crack like the old neoprene belts used to, where it was very obvious when they were beginning to fail. EPDM wears essentially like a car tire. It's just material loss over time, and eventually the belt loses its ability to transfer torque.
0: So yeah, and I remember when my Dayco guy comes in, he's always giving me those little the Dayco tooth, I call it, the jagged little blue plastic tool that I understand is available, right? You can call up Dayco, and Dayco would send that out, right, to listeners to measure their tread depth or their belt depth, as it were.
1: Exactly.
0: Right?
1: Yeah, so we call that the Dayco Awareness Gauge. It's kind of a funny name, but you can call the tech hotline at 1-800-848-7902 and just request one of those, and we'll drop it in the mail, and then you can measure your belt wear at any time and know if it's time to change your belt or not, and actually have something to quantify instead of just looking at it and guessing.
0: Belts last longer, Jerry, right? But, you know, a good rule of thumb, my rule of thumb is starting around the 45,000-50,000 mile mark, it's a good idea to keep an eye on belts, right?
1: Yeah, that's a great rule of thumb. Dayco recommends you inspect at 60 and no matter what, change at 90,000 miles.
0: Right. And then we can't leave serpentine belts as part of the conversation without talking about the other the three-letter acronym, ELA, right, which stands for elastic belts. And this one really is a head-scratcher. You tell somebody, well, there's no way to adjust your belt. It's an ELA belt. What is an ELA belt, Jerry?
1: ELA belt looks just like a normal serpentine belt, but it has a higher modulus of elasticity, if I can get nerdy for a second, within the cords of the belt. So it acts like a really tight rubber band, essentially. So ELA belts are used in drive systems that don't have a tensioner. There's nothing that keeps the tension on the belt other than the elasticity of the belt itself.
0: And for the record, I've used your belts both ways, where you'll offer a kit for an ELA belt and it'll have a K at the end. That means it's a kit, and then it'll not have a K at the end, which means it's just the belt. Because if you buy the kit, you don't need to pay for the tool a second time, which I think is great. But you have that little silver tool in there, which is sort of self-explanatory when you see it, and it works really well. But you got to have that tool; otherwise, you're fighting the repair. So that's belts, right? That's serpentine belts, timing belts. Okay, now that's a whole nother conversation. They range in age where they'll start to fail anywhere from 60 to 90 thousand miles and maybe a little bit longer, right?
1: Yeah, yep, that's right. Most later model service intervals from the OEMs for timing belts are 100,000 miles, but you know, being that the severity of a timing belt failure is much higher, meaning if a timing belt fails, you're likely to have catastrophic engine damage. I would personally be replacing that sooner than the interval, just for solid peace of mind.
0: So, you know, the car that says, well, the timing belt's going to last 72 months or 90,000 miles. Gee, I drive this low mileage car, Ron, and it's only got 39,000 miles on it, but it's 10 years old. Do I need to be worried about replacing my timing belt if I have one? Look at the mileage. I haven't gone anywhere, Jerry.
1: Yeah, absolutely you do. You know, rubber, as it ages, it loses the properties that it has when it is first produced. So, you know, our recommended shelf life for all rubber belts is 7 years. So if you haven't changed your timing belt on your low mileage 9-year-old car, you're on borrowed time.
0: So, and we just have to touch on this real quick. General Motors and Ford, both of them inside their V8 engines in a diesel, and then there's another application for Ford. They've got rubber belts similar to a timing belt setup driving the oil pump, and it sits in oil.
1: Yeah, that's a pretty tough one for a lot of consumers to wrap their head around. You know, we just shot a installation video on a Ford 2.7 liter EcoBoost that has this. It has timing chains that drive the camshafts, which typically timing chains last for the life of the engine, but it has a very small timing belt like you described that comes off the crankshaft and drives the oil pump. Yep.
0: So you're providing me a great segue. And if you're just tuning in, listeners, we're talking with Jerry Reeves. He's the head of product management for Daco. Jerry, you know, timing chains, right? If I do my oil changes, if I do my services, my timing chain is probably going to last the life of the engine or pretty darn close to it. But, you know, if I have one of those engines that just, it needs a chain, you know, why am I using a Daco kit? Because there's a lot to be said for it.
1: Yeah, so when you buy a Daco timing chain kit, it has all the components for the job in the kit. It has the OEM quality guides. It has the appropriate sprockets and chains and actuators and idlers and everything that it needs. And then you know that if the chain is worn out, chances are other components in the system are also worn. So you might put a new chain on a worn sprocket. Well, a worn sprocket is just going to wear out the new chain as well. So it just makes sense to do the repair appropriately to replace all the components in that drive system. And our kits include everything you need.
0: And, you know, when you've got this thing apart, it's beyond the complexity of a bicycle chain and sprocket. It's way more than that. But just getting to those components, the labor alone, so you want to do everything, it's just so important. I've got people listening at home, Jerry. You know, are there warning signs that a belt or a chain system needs component repair, replacement, etc.? How will they know?
1: Yeah, so, you know, every component we've discussed kind of has its own warning signs. A timing chain, you'll typically get a service engine light is the typical failure mode because the timing chain stretched and the cam sensor and the crank sensor aren't seeing the cam and the crank where the ECM in the car thinks they should be. So you'll get a service engine light, and that's typically caused by worn guides. You know, not keeping the timing chain where it's supposed to be. As far as serpentine belt and accessory drive stuff, the most obvious way to know that things are not correct is noise. So you'll hear a small chirp or a squeal when the AC kicks on, things like this. So,
0: right.
1: And then the best way, just another plug for our awareness gauge is to actually measure the belt, and then you know if it's got life in it or not.
0: The Daco awareness gauge, or as Ron calls it, the tooth. Jerry, let's pull over, take a pause. When we come back, I want to talk a little bit about, you know, shops, avoiding the comeback, replacing components, and how some of these things are really the only way to do any sort of repairs with belts, timing belts, or timing chains, and we'll cover all that. I'm Ron Ananey in the Car Doctor. I'm here with Jerry Reeves. He is the head of product management for Dayco. We'll both return right after this.

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1: We're here talking with Jerry Reeves. He's the head of product management for Daco. And we're happy to have him as we're kind of going over timing belts, timing chains, and serpentine belts and kits and components. Jerry, you know, any repair shop wants to avoid a comeback. I mean, it's just part of, it's just, you know, you sure would want to, right? You want to be really good at what you do. So, you know, why am I trying to get a shop, hey, the belt's bad. Why do I want to change pulleys and tensioners and everything else that's part of that system? What's the importance?
5: Yeah. So, you know, if I can take you on a little nerdy journey here, Ron, for just a minute, you know, every time a cylinder fires, there's a, you know, the, there's a inertia moment on the crankshaft, and that, what that does is that, that pulls the belt, right? So that, tensions the belt. And then on the opposite side of the crankshaft, the belt gets really loose, right? So that's what the tensioner's job is. That tensioner then moves and tightens the belt. And that happens every time a cylinder fires.
1: Right.
5: So there's a plastic bushing in the tensioner between the tensioner body and the arm that, that wears out over time. So what, when that wears out, the tensioner arm is no longer parallel with the belt, and it might only be 2 or 3 degrees, but it's unparallel enough that it's wearing out the belt. So if you take your car in because the belt's worn and the mechanic only replaces the belt and puts it back on that tensioner that is not properly aligned, your new belt's going to wear out in 10,000 miles and you're going to be going back to the mechanic and saying, you did this repair improperly, or you used a poor quality belt. What's the issue?
1: So it's just become part of the process because of the way engines are designed today, and the different rubbers, the different materials belts are made out of. Just change the pulleys and the tensioners. It would, I guess the best example I can think of is it would be like doing an oil change and not changing the oil filter.
5: Yeah. The example that I use, because, you know, we always say belts, modern belts wear like car tires. It's like putting new tires on a car that's got 4 degrees of toe.
1: The new tires
5: are going to wear out faster.
1: Right. You haven't done the alignment. So, you know, one of the things Daco is known for is, you guys have kit solutions, right? You can buy a timing chain kit. You can buy a timing belt kit. You know, I don't know the way to say this, but what makes a Daco kit better than everybody else and buying those parts separately? Why don't I just wait and see what I need, and I'll just get one of these and one of these and one of these?
5: Yeah. Well, there's a couple reasons. Reason number one is the kit is one part number. You only have to buy one thing, and it has all the components in there. We try to make it really easy for you. If you're going to change your belt and you want to service the entire drive, by the kit, everything's in there. We've ensured that all the components work well together. Reason two is the kit has an increased warranty over the individual components, because we know that you've replaced everything. And lastly, we price the kits so that they are less than the sum of their components. So there's really no reason not to buy the kit.
1: Right. Yeah, quick. Chances are you're going to take it apart and, oh, gee, I need this. And I got it in the kit, and it's all there. And one thing I'll tell you, the instructions in the kit are phenomenal. You guys give a blow-by-blow description of, you know, chain or timing belt component to be removed. You go over it really well. So, you know, I think that's another advantage to having the kit. It's the instructions that go with it. Jerry, our closing minutes, where can the listeners get more information?
5: Yeah, go to Daco.com. And we have a section of the website that's called the Tech Hub, and we have all kinds of really cool content there. We have how-to installation videos for some of our popular timing chain kits, timing belt kits, things like this. As you mentioned, those are very complex jobs. So we have step-by-step instructions on those. And then there's just general educational videos on there, how to measure belt wear, how to know if your tensioners worn out, ranging from that all the way to how do you align your clutches on your side-by-side. So,
1: Got it. And by the way, I just have to mention this real quick. Daco makes a really great, the Serpentine Belt Laser Alignment Tool. We didn't even touch on that today, Jerry. Right?
5: That is a great tool. You're right.
1: Yeah. Is it still available, by the way? It's still out there,
5: yes,
1: right?
5: Sir.
1: Yeah. I'll tell you what.
5: Yep.
1: That whole kit with the laser guides, and for the listeners, it sits on the grooves of the belt pulleys, and it just tells you if your belts are, oh, we can make an interview about that. I've got one of those. That thing works great. Jerry, I appreciate you being with us today, and you say hi to everybody out there in Daco, and thanks for making my job so much easier in the shop. All right, kiddo?
5: Thanks for your time, Ron.
1: You're very welcome. I'm Ron Ananian, the Car Doctor. We're back right after this.

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10: 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See ya.
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2: The Red Cross estimates that about 93,000 people will need aid, with clean water being a major concern. President Trump continues to put economic pressure on Iran. Fox's Jonathan Hunt's in Tel Aviv.
3: Iran's supreme leader, the Ayatollah Mujtaba Khamenei, issued a statement calling on his officials to do everything they can to ease the harsh economic pressures on the Iranian people. He also called for unity in the face of this war against the U.S. President Trump, meantime, is saying that Iran is, quote, begging to make a deal and is a failing nation. Iranian officials hit back against those characterizations today. The foreign minister writing on X, quote, putting diplomacy back on track isn't impossible. It hinges on U.S. understanding of one simple fact. Pressure doesn't work.
2: The U.S. naval blockade on Iran has been in effect since July 14th. President Trump's confirmed that he will mark 25 years since the September 11th attacks at the Pentagon, not in New York City. The White House says Vice President Vance will attend the observance at what was once the World Trade Center, and that other administration officials will go to the ceremony in Shanksville, Pennsylvania. 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
2: The Trump administration is appealing a judge's ruling that blocks new limits on voting by mail.
16: The legal back and forth continues over an executive order putting new restrictions on how the Postal Service delivers vote by mail ballots. Democratic-led states are suing to stop the implementation of the order ahead of November's midterm elections. A federal judge in Boston agreed to issue a temporary injunction. That ruling is now being appealed by the Justice Department. Earlier this week, the U.S. Supreme Court allowed the executive order to continue while it's litigated, but stopped short of deciding whether or not it's legal. The executive order allows the Postal Service to refuse to deliver ballots in states that do not submit a list of eligible voters to the federal government. In Washington, Jared Halpern, Fox News.
2: Jury deliberations in Lindsey Clancy's Massachusetts murder trial will continue Monday. Fox's Kristen Goodwin has more.
17: On Friday, a judge dismissing the jury of 9 women and 3 men until Monday morning. Jurors began deliberating Thursday and will determine whether Lindsey Clancy is guilty of 3 counts of first-degree murder. The 36-year-old former labor nurse admits to strangling her 3 young children, ages 5, 3, and 8 months in 2023, before throwing herself from a second-floor window in a suicide attempt. But she's pleaded not guilty to the charges. Her attorney argues she shouldn't be held criminally responsible because she was experiencing postpartum psychosis and was over-medicated. The prosecution alleges the killings were planned, that Clancy strategically waited until her ex-husband left their home, and that she was fully aware of her actions. Kristen Goodwin, Fox News.
2: Clancy faces life in prison if convicted of first-degree murder. Jurors will have the option to consider lesser charges. As far as the Seneca Nation is concerned, Lake Ontario will always be Lake Ontario. President Conrad Seneca is calling for President Trump's executive order to be rescinded. He said changing it is an insult to his people. I'm Daria Alderman. This is Fox News.
18: Look for a mostly sunny sky to start your Saturday morning and then partly cloudy by the afternoon. A stray shower or storm possible, mainly in the Smokies and foothills. Temperatures topping out around 91. More of the same on Sunday. Don't forget, you can get the latest forecast anytime on the WVLT First Alert Weather app. I'm Chief Meteorologist Spencer Denton from the WVLT First Alert Weather Center.

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6: And now...
11: Your age?
12: 39.
11: Your occupation?
12: Comedian.
11: I thought so.
6: Here's Ronnie.
7: Well, I've got a good one for you this week. And I think you're going to enjoy this. We're here this hour with Matt Moore. He is the Chief Insurance Operations Officer for... Matty, help me out here. Just come on in. The IIHS-HLDI?
13: Yeah, the IIHS stands for the Insurance Institute for Highway Safety.
7: Okay.
13: And HLDI, or HILDI, as we call the organization, stands for the Highway Loss Data Institute.
7: Gee, I can't understand why you guys use abbreviations. your stationery has to be 3 pages long just for the heading. Matty does, yeah, he's Chief Insurance Operations Officer for IIHS and HILDI, and he wrote a recent article talking about the technology in cars, and correct me where I'm wrong here, Matt, in so much as, you know, technology, crash avoidance, cameras, etc. And it's got some interesting twists and turns to it. And I started to read the article And I said, I got to get this guy on air. So we're just going to kind of freelance this conversation. And let's start with, you know, let's tell the listeners who the Insurance Institute for Highway Safety and the Highway Loss Data Institute are, Matt. Okay, let's start there, maybe.
13: Sure. So the organizations are sister organizations. We are private. We are nonprofit. We are wholly funded by auto insurers. And our mission is to save lives and prevent harm.
7: Well, you know what? That's the quickest intro and 100% right on the money. So,
13: glad you like it.
7: Yeah, I like to get to the point, you know? And you do what at these organizations? What's your specific role?
13: So I'm largely responsible for all the operations of Hildy. And that includes, it's largely the role of the organization is to do highway safety research using insurance data. So we've got a team at Hildy that collects and aggregates the insurance records of about 85% of the vehicles insured in the U.S. for personal use. We've got another team that is responsible for collecting information about vehicles, like what do they weigh, how much horsepower do they have, what technologies are on the vehicle. And then there's another team that is responsible for bringing those two data sets together and doing research about highway safety issues and insurance issues. And then so I am responsible for those three functions. And then in addition to that, I'm responsible for the IHS and Hildy's outreach to the insurance and repair industry.
7: Do you think cars are faster today than they were back in the heyday of the 60s and the 70s?
13: So when I turned 16 in 1986, the vehicle I wanted more than anything else was a Camaro IROC Z28 and made 186 horsepower, give or take, depending on what you read and who you believe. And my wife's minivan has far more horses under the hood than that.
7: Right.
13: And I remember when I was at Hildy when the Bugatti Veyron came to the U.S. market, and that vehicle made more than 1,000 horsepower. And at the time, our VIN decoding software, the data element that held horsepower could only handle three integers, so we couldn't go beyond 1,000 or beyond 999. And the argument was, oh, we'll just say this is 999, and everybody will know it's 1,000, and there's not going to be any other 1,000 horsepower vehicles. And you know, now there's a couple handfuls of vehicles that are that powerful,
7: right.
13: But the other thing, you look at the number of vehicles that make more than 500 horsepower, which a decade ago would have been unfathomable. And there's a lot of vehicles that make more than 500 horses.
7: And my contention, and this isn't the crux of our conversation today, but my contention is, you know, and I always tell this story. I have a friend, Jimmy, who has an original 66 Shelby GT350. I can't say Mustang Sweet. Because it's not, but, you know, it's an original Shelby car.
13: Yep.
7: And we call her Blue. And Jimmy will tell you, you know, he'll let you drive Blue, but you got to pay attention because Blue's going. You see that telephone pole? I'm going to take you right into that pole because I don't steer worth a darn. I don't stop worth a hoot, but I accelerate like all heck, right?
13: Yep.
7: You know, it's the reason I think they called them muscle cars was because you had to have muscles to drive them. Now
13: like
7: you can get into a newer Shelby, something made in the last 10 years with double the horsepower, better handling, a better ride, and you can turn the air conditioning on, listen to the stereo, and wheel down the highway at 110 miles an hour with one finger on the wheel.
13: Yeah, that's one of my big concerns today about vehicles in general, but electric vehicles in particular, is that at the same time that the engineers have engineered this very safe package in terms of crashworthiness, and very powerful vehicle, they've taken out all the cues that tell you you're going fast, especially in the electric vehicles. It is very easy to go very fast and not realize how fast you're going.
7: Right. I you know, back in the day when we drove hot rods and muscle cars, I wouldn't say that they scared you, but you respected them. And I don't know that, you know, definitely not the younger generation. I'm going to get a lot of hate mail for this, but it's the truth. I, you know, they just think it's nothing to cruise along at 100 plus miles an hour. They don't think about stop time, reaction time. So in a way, thank God for ADOS. Thank God for forward cameras. Thank God for traction control. Thank God for better handling cars. And that's really what we're here to talk about today, isn't it?
13: It is.
7: You know, where do you want to start? Because that's the crux of the article that you had written.
13: Yeah.
7: And, you know, so, listen, when I first sat down to read the article, my contention was that ADOS and all the driver control and assist systems were making cars more expensive. But that's not necessarily true, is it?
13: So it's complicated. Statement number one.
7: Okay.
13: Statement number two, just in terms of my passion, mission of the organization, advanced driver assistance systems, and later on we'll get into segregating, you know, what is ADAS versus what is convenience. But advanced driver assistance systems are associated with significant reductions in the likelihood that you're going to get in a crash. And that includes anything from low speed fender benders up to crashes that can produce serious harm. And I say that carte blanche. Some technologies are better than others, but the reality is, like, if you're in a vehicle with front automatic emergency braking systems, you are, and even the generation one, the most primitive implementations, you are 14% less likely to hit another vehicle, period.
7: Right.
13: Full stop.
7: Okay.
13: Yeah.
7: Okay.
13: And, I mean, that is an awesome return. And, you know, we're at the point now where a lot of the R&D costs have been absorbed. Manufacturers are deploying these things at scale. Do they add cost to the vehicle? You know, absolutely. But one of the contentions in this article is there's all sorts of other things that have been put on and in vehicles that have also contributed to cost, but we don't talk about those when we talk about the rising cost of vehicles. We just say that, oh, it's the sensors, it's the technology. And one of my favorite rants is, like, if we think about side view mirrors. When I turned 16, my dad had a Chevy pickup. And when you wanted to adjust the side view mirror, you needed a wrench to do it. And now today, there's practically no vehicle available for sale that doesn't have electronic controls for positioning the mirrors. But in addition to that, many mirrors have puddle lights, you know, which I like. They're cool. Many mirrors have blind spot systems. Those are safety positive. The data says they reduce crashes. Many side view mirrors have defrosters built into them, which I love in the wintertime.
7: Yep.
13: You know, there's lots of tech. So I just mentioned a bunch of different technologies, all of which likely, and not likely, will add to repair cost if you sideswipe a vehicle and break off a mirror, damage a mirror.
7: Oh, sure. I can tell you from experience at the shop. It used to be we would do, you know, a couple of review mirrors a year, more than a couple. And, you know, they were $200-$300 a piece. Have to get them painted, $400, whatever. Now a mirror easily could be $1,200 to $1,500 without even blinking. And, you know, relative to, you know, the rise of parts over the years and adjusted for inflation and everything else, those are real dollars. But, yeah, you know, you're 100% right. You know, you're on the highway, you're cruising along at 70 miles an hour, and either you wander out of your lane or somebody comes up on your blind side, and that blinking light in the mirror is worth its weight in gold. It keeps you safe, and that's the whole point that I think, you know, your article really was about. And it's what, you know, it's hard for the listener, right? It's hard for the person that owns the car. You know, hey, we have to put a windshield in your car. The windshield is $600, plus we have to do a calibration for $400. And, you know, is that worth it? And, yeah, it is, because, you know, it's safety. I always say the road is a very unforgiving place, Matt. And, you know, it's a downhill slide, and it's coated in ice. Let's pull over, take a pause, all right? We're here with Matt Moore. He's the Chief Insurance Operating Officer for the Institute. 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Hey, look at that. I got it.
13: You did.
7: And we'll both return right after this. Don't go away.

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6: It's the little old lady from Pasadena.
7: He drives that way, but when it comes to fixing cars, Ron has car advice done right. 855-560-9900. 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
8: 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Look at that.
9: You did. Triple word score.
8: You know, I think I want to take us to, I want to talk a little bit about, here's the scenario, okay? You go up to a car, you open the hood, and you start looking around. First of all, you can't see the ground, right? It's so well packed with stuff. But you start looking, you know, I look at it and I go, let's see, the left front corner's got the ABS controller. It's got this computer, this module. It's got this headlight. You know, headlights can be 500. That's cheap. Or headlamp 4, assemblies. 000. Yeah, it can be 4,000, right? And you look at the right side.
9: Yep.
8: How does that factor into, because that's really why cars are so expensive to repair and or maintain, right? It's not the safety equipment. The safety equipment makes you survive the crash. It's immeasurable in what it's worth, right?
9: So the safety equipment, like the radar units that enable advanced driver assistance systems, they are costly. When crashes occur, they are expensive to repair. But there's a whole lot of other stuff on vehicles today. And if you think about, like, collisions, over half of crashes are for points of impact that are the front end of the vehicle. And if you think about everything that's gone on mechanically with automobiles over the last 20 or 30 years, like, back in the day, I remember the first time I looked under the hood of a car, it was my dad's 66 Bonneville, which had a longitudinally mounted engine. And then, you know, over time, vehicles, we went to front wheel drive. So now you have this, the engine and the transmission all packed tight under the hood of the vehicle. And then increasingly, I think at this point now, almost 60% of all new vehicles have all wheel drive. And so you're packing additional content under the hood. Almost 40% of all new vehicles now have turbochargers. And so we're at a point where there's just so much stuff under the hood, and that creates complexity. There's no crush space. There's no forgiving room for a crash to occur without causing damage. And then if you think about the complement of headlights on a vehicle, now, yeah, the headlights can be expensive, but try driving in the dark without them.
8: Right.
9: But on the flip side, there's so many accent lights on vehicles, and an increasing number of vehicles have these light bars that are full width. And like on the F-150 Lightning, that light bar, that thing has like $750. The Volkswagen ID4 has a full width light bar, and the Volkswagen logo lights up, and all that stuff is aesthetics. There's no safety benefit that we're aware of associated with those things, and they all contribute to repair costs.
8: You can't buy a cheap vehicle. You know, 20 years ago, I bought a 97 Ranger, a little shop truck. I paid $300 for it. I've kept track. I put about 14 grand in material and you know, labor in it. Over 20 years, that's not bad, right? That's $700 a year to own that vehicle. You know, the nearest comparable rear-wheel drive small pickup like that, I guess, is a Chevy Colorado. They start somewhere like $35,000 to $40,000. There's no cheap vehicles anymore, is there?
9: There are some that are less expensive than others, but if you look at the web pages of a lot of the big manufacturers, what you'll see is that some of the least expensive vehicles in their lineup are no longer there. Like if you look at Toyota, no longer sells the Yaris. Honda no longer sells the Fit. A lot of manufacturers have dropped off these cheaper vehicles. And you know, some of it is what the manufacturers are offering, but some of it is just what consumers want. And we want more expensive vehicles.
8: And we seem to, you know, sell them, right?
9: Oh, yeah.
8: I think about my plow truck. My plow truck's a 22 Chevy Silverado. Rubber floor mats. It's a WT, which is the entry-level truck in that model series. You know, it's got a nice radio. It's got power windows, cruise, tilt, air conditioning. It's got everything I could want. And yet, that's entry level. I can't imagine what the next generation or next level up Silverado has that I absolutely have to have. You know, it's a work truck. It's not a luxury vehicle. So, you know, I think the right answer is it's not the safety equipment that's making cars expensive. It's the complete overall technology that is making the car expensive. The turbocharger, as you say, all the electronics that they add on, the heads up displays, all the things that are nice to have. But they're not absolutely necessary. Matt, let's pull over and take another pause before we run over. I'm Ron Ananey, the car doctor. I'm here with Matt Moore. He's the chief insurance operation officer for the Insurance Institute for Highway Safety and its affiliate organization, the Highway Loss Data Institute. We'll both return right after this.

0: News. I'm Roxanne Evans. President Trump calling it the biggest oil deal in history involving U.S. control of Venezuelan reserves. Fox's Mike Emanuel.
1: He says the deal secures more than 65 billion barrels of the South American country's oil reserves.
0: Well, the president says it could mean lower prices at the pump. Tennessee Senator Marsha Blackburn highlighting her push to hold Meta accountable over alleged harm to children.
2: Even though they say, well, it is not our responsibility, the American people say, no, it is your responsibility to have a product that is safe. There are safety standards and duty of care standards on every single product.
0: Well, Meta recently agreed to pay billions to settle multi-state lawsuits. 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
3: Pleasant Saturday morning will give way to a hot and steamy afternoon, highs topping out around 91. Same story on Sunday. From the WDLT First Alert Weather Center, I'm Chief Meteorologist Spencer Denton.
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0: Ron and Annie and the Car Doctor here. We're here today with Matt Moore. He is the Chief Insurance Operations Officer for the Institute. I'm sorry, the Insurance Institute for Highway Safety and the Highway Loss Data Institute. Matt, can we talk a little bit about and maybe circle back, talk about some of the technology that's in the cars, the safety technology specifically? Is there a way to, is there a way to look at what's good, what's working, what's not? And, you know, maybe break it down for the listeners today.
1: Sure thing. Sure thing. So HILDI, the Highway Loss Data Institute, has done about 100 studies over the course of the last decade plus. And the technology that really is delivering is automatic emergency braking. And that includes both front automatic emergency braking, so that addresses like relatively high-speed crashes, in traffic, fender benders, but automatic emergency braking can also address rear impacts. And rear automatic emergency braking is fantastic at stopping people from backing in the stuff. We're not that good at doing that as human beings aren't all that good at backing up.
0: I've noticed that as I've gotten older. That, that backup camera really does come in handy a lot. I enjoy it.
1: So it's interesting, Ron. We really don't see in the insurance data big reductions associated with crash risk for the backup cameras or the systems that just beep at you if you're about to hit something. We see some small benefits, but we see massive benefits. Like on the, for backing cameras, for the sensors that just beep at you when you're backing up, we see about a 3% reduction in the rate of claims filed for damage people do to other vehicles.
0: Right.
1: By contrast, for rear AEB, which just drops anchor if you're about to back into something, the benefits there are much, much larger. And it's a little bit challenging to get at the benefits of these technologies individually now, because most vehicles come with a whole bunch of technology all at once. But when we look at vehicles that have the full stack of technologies, we're looking, including rear automatic emergency braking, we're looking at benefits approaching 40%. So if you've got front automatic emergency braking with a lane maintenance system and automatic high beams and rear AEB, you're looking at a crash risk reduction of about 40%.
0: Are you, I'm not sure if you know the answer to this one, Matt, but are you more likely to see a lower premium on a vehicle that has, you know, backup, stop, drop the anchor technology than one that does not?
1: All of this. So in Hildy's data, we don't have the premium data. We have, we know what vehicles, what insurance coverages they have, and we know what crashes occur, and we know how much those the claims associated with those crashes cost. And so we can produce what are called overall losses, which is kind of the break-even amount that an insurer would have to charge each year in order to break even on insuring a vehicle. And we know those break-even points are much lower for vehicles with these technologies versus identical vehicles without these technologies. And we do know that insurers are taking the presence of these technologies into account.
0: Do you think, I'm not sure if this is in our wheelhouse conversation today. I've got a 2015 Subaru out of the shop right now, and I've given it back to the owner. It needs a rear backup impact module sensor module.
1: Mm-hmm.
0: The rear, you know, when she backs up, it doesn't work. It tells you it doesn't work because the module is bad on the right side. Subaru was telling me it's on intergalactic outer space back order.
1: And oh, my.
0: Yeah, you know, and I get it. It's an 11-year-old car now. But, you know,
1: You're making me nervous, Ron. I've got an 18 Outback with that technology.
0: And it, you know, when I sit there and I look at it, Matt, and I think to myself, so, you know, at what point will we, if ever, have to total the car because the chip technology, you know, they can't keep up. It's like trying to find a computer that runs Windows 3.1. I'm not saying you would need to, but, you know, you get my point. So, you know, will the technology cause the car to gray out? Is that possible? Is that coming? Any ideas?
1: It is a possibility. I would assume at some point those repair parts are going to become available. And I know currently there's a, you know, a huge run on processors and a huge run on RAM.
0: Right. Because there's a chip shortage, right, still to this day, since COVID. I don't think they've recovered. And
1: well, I think there are multiple issues going on. I think the factories were offline during COVID, but I think now some of what is causing shortage is demand for the things we just mentioned for the purposes of enabling AI.
0: Right. Right. And is that where some of this is going? AI to take over and do some of this?
1: Well, not my area of expertise, Ron. I assume to some extent AI is being used to develop the algorithms which enable these advanced driver assistance systems, and to some extent AI is likely going to be embedded into these systems going forward.
0: Right. What do you say, you know, can you talk about this, Matt? Some of the cars need to be calibrated. You have a windshield done, and you have to calibrate the cameras, right? You're familiar with that, I'm sure.
1: Absolutely.
0: And then some of the cars, you put a windshield in, you drive down the road, and it calibrates on its own.
1: Yeah, and in some instances, and this is purely anecdotal, but from what I understand, you could have two vehicles from same manufacturer or two vehicles from different manufacturers. Ultimately, the machine vision system that they're using could be from the same Tier 1 parts supplier, but yet the recalibration procedures can be very different on different vehicles using the same sensors.
0: And I guess, you know, I'm aware of this too, and my belief system is I think they're still trying to figure it out. I think there's so much going on and trying to find vendors to maintain consistency of parts. Is that a good word? That they're forced to try different methods to meet, you know, production demand and inventory and to put vehicles in the marketplace. And I think it affects the overall, you know, how it's going to get fixed.
1: Yeah, certainly the vehicles have gotten far more complex, and I don't think we have spent enough time thinking about how this impacts long-term ownership costs or whether or not you'll be able to own a vehicle long term. And I think one of the things that consumers are being frustrated by is the notion that to a large extent you purchase the vehicle, and then in order to make use of the full functionality, you have to pay subscription fees.
0: Subscription fees are taking over everything, right?
1: Yeah, one of the examples that I'm most familiar with that inflamed a lot of vehicle owners was BMW attempted to charge subscription fees for heated seats, and that did not go over well.
0: No, I remember that. Matt, we're going to pull over and take a pause again. We're here with Matt Moore, Chief Insurance Operation Officer for the Insurance Institute for Highway Safety and the Highway Loss Data Institute. I'm Ron Ananey and the Car Doctor. We'll both return right after this.

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7: Now, this car is automatic. It's systematic. It's hydromatic. Why, it's greased lightning.
8: Greased lightning.
9: Get some overhead lifters and four-barrel quads, oh yeah.
0: So it's come to this. Ron Anani and the Car Doctor here with Matt Moore, Chief Insurance Operations Officer for the Insurance Institute for Highway Safety and the Highway Loss Data Institute. Matt, you're almost done. Look at this. You almost got through an hour of radio and you survived, huh?
10: It's been fun.
0: Let's throw it up in the air. What haven't we talked about that you think we can cover in the next 5 minutes?
10: I think one of the important pieces of the discussion, Ron, is the fact that we as a society are just choosing more expensive, more heavy vehicles. And I think the easiest piece of that discussion to talk about is the fact that we're just sort of wholesale trading in cars for SUVs. And those SUVs tend to be larger, heavier, and more expensive. And on the heavier side, that means when those vehicles get into crashes, those crashes generate more force simply because they're more heavy than the cars they replace. So they're more likely to do more damage to themselves, and they're more likely to do more damage to other vehicles. And the likelihood of causing injury increases as well because of the increased vehicle weight.
0: So, you know, is it a vicious cycle? I want to put myself in a big, heavy car. Well, I can't buy a big, heavy car, so I'm going to buy a big, heavy truck. And then the next guy says, well, nobody has a little car anymore. He's got a big truck. I need a big truck. So now we're all driving around in big trucks. And it just keeps going.
10: Yeah. The oldest vehicle in my fleet is I've got an 07 Legacy, Subaru Legacy. And when I bought that vehicle, it did not feel small. And the few rare times I take it on the road these days, I feel like I'm sitting in a valley. When I look to the sides of the vehicle and I see big SUVs and pickups.
0: Well, yeah, listen, I also have in the fleet a 2002 Ford Thunderbird, a convertible.
10: Oh, my.
0: And it was the best used car I ever bought. It's the most fun you can have for under 10 grand. And, you know, you're out there just minding your business. I took a Sunday morning ride the other weekend and top down and 65, 70 miles an hour. Everybody's shooting by me like I'm standing still. And I came to realize, I don't go on the highway with it often, but, you know, there's not a whole lot of protection in that vehicle against all these SUVs and pickup trucks that are whizzing by at a much higher rate of speed. So is it education, Matt? Do we need to learn how to slow down? Or are we just, we've drank the Kool-Aid and we're just being lured by all this?
10: So I think on the law enforcement side, there's room for improvement in terms of getting us back to the point where we are generally more compliant with speed limits. If we were all going a little bit closer to the speed limit, it would reduce the likelihood of crashing. It reduces the energy in crashes. It reduces likelihood of injury. So if we were all just going a bit closer to the speed limit, that would be a huge help.
0: Right.
10: Yeah.
0: Maybe we need to, you know, years ago, I remember the state police in New Jersey would put on a demonstration with the believer, I think it was, or the enforcer, where they would put you into a sliding seat without a seatbelt.
10: The convincer.
0: Yeah, the convincer.
10: The convincer.
0: That's, yeah.
10: Yeah.
0: And, you know, everybody should experience that. I experienced that. It convinces you to buckle up. And, you know, we didn't even talk about seatbelts today, Matt. And, you know, it's maybe that's going to be our next conversation. And, you know, it's got to be there. I think our next conversation, I'm going to let you twist my arm and bring me down to the crash center.
10: And that would be awesome. I think you'd love it.
0: Yeah, and I think, you know, by the end of the year we can do that, and maybe we can report back here and get some stuff up on our social media channel as well as yours. And I think we need to make people more aware of what cars can do and what they can't do and what they shouldn't do, right, to keep them safe, because that's what this is really all about, correct?
10: I agree. Yeah, the modern vehicles are amazing in terms of crashworthiness, how well they can protect you if you are in a crash. Many of them are equipped with fantastic technologies to stop crashes from happening in the first place. But at the same time, there's lots and lots of horses under the hood, which isn't a safety positive thing.
0: Right. Matty, where can the listeners go get more information? There's a website, I'm sure.
10: IIHS.org.
0: Perfect. Listen, I want to thank you. I appreciate the time, and I appreciate your passion for this, trying to keep us safe out here and keeping us aware of
10: thank you, Ron.
0: What our options are. So you're very welcome, sir. I'm Ron Ananian, the Car Doctor. I'll return right after this.

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Well, what did you get out of that interview? And I want to thank again Matt Moore, Chief Insurance Operations Officer for the Insurance Institute for Highway Safety and the Highway Loss Data Institute, for taking the time and joining us today. I always enjoy talking to the industry experts. But what did you get out of that? I'll tell you what I did, and I think you did or should have, that the biggest thing I learned, and I never really thought about it the way Matt explained it, but the price of repairs has not risen solely on the fact that cars have safety devices, ADAS, forward-looking cameras, stability control, all the things that keep us in the lane, auto-stop braking, and all of that, crash avoidance. That's not what's raised the price of the car. Not by itself. Yes, it contributes, but the biggest factor that has raised the price of the repair of the car, I should say, is the car itself, is the things that are on it. You know, I've been looking at the price of turbochargers. A turbocharger, a device that helps the engine make more power, when it goes bad, can be anywhere from $4,000 to $7,000 to replace. The bulk of that is the part itself. And then some of it's the labor, because it's on there so long and it's all rusty and crunchy and it's difficult. So it's something to be aware of. The other factor that he brought up, which I thought was also interesting, is you don't see base model vehicles anymore. There are no inexpensive trucks. Okay? You want to get into a four-wheel drive anything? It's 50 grand. There just doesn't seem to be a better solution than that. And that's an issue, because we don't need fancy schmancy to haul plywood home and, you know, be on the job and landscape and all that. So some things to think about. Really a great interview. I really appreciated everything he brought to point, and we're going to be talking about it in the up and coming weeks. And I got something out of it. I hope you did too. Again, thanks to Matt Moore. I'm Ron Ananey, the Car Doctor. It's been an absolute pleasure today. 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
1: The president also had a chance to present the Congressional Space Medal of Honor to the Artemis II crew, which recently took a journey around the moon, traveling over parts no human has ever seen before.
2: Well, the president also signed an executive order to create a space academy. The Seneca Nation firing back at President Trump's Lake America order. Seneca Nation President J. Conrad Seneca demanding the name change be reversed, calling it an attack on indigenous history and a violation of a 1794 treaty. 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
2: The Trump administration is collaborating with private companies to expand reliable domestic energy. Fox's Christina Coleman.
6: Often called the holy grail of clean energy, nuclear fusion is emerging as a potential solution to power everything, including massive AI data centers.
7: If we just looked at scaling existing sources of energy, we won't be able to meet those demands.
6: Even though critics say the nuclear fusion process is too costly and time-consuming, investments in fusion startups jumped 69% from 2025, raising nearly $4.5 billion since last July, according to the Fusion Industry Association. California-based Pacific Fusion broke ground this week on a $1 billion research and manufacturing facility in Albuquerque, with a goal of creating more energy than it consumes by 2030.
2: A Massachusetts jury sent home for the weekend as the court awaits their verdict in the trial of Lindsay Clancy for the murder of her three children. Fox's Brian Yenis in Plymouth.
8: This jury is heading home for the weekend under strict orders not to discuss this case. After court, I asked defense attorney Kevin Reddington whether he thinks this jury should have been sequestered until reaching a verdict.
9: No, it takes them away from their family. They have lives, too, you know. I mean, and I have no reason to believe that they don't listen to the judge and listen to his instructions.
8: The jury sent its first note today, less than an hour into deliberations, asking to see evidence. Two bags of prescription pill bottles found in the home and the bloody knife Lindsay Clancy used in her suicide attempt.
2: Clancy's defense is saying her suicide attempt is proof that she was in the throes of postpartum depression. The death toll has risen to at least 37 after a Russian drone strike hit a warehouse near Kyiv, triggering a fire and a series of explosions. 42 people were injured, including children. I'm Roxanne Evans. This is Fox News.
10: We're watching the heat this weekend with high temperatures on Saturday in the upper 80s and low 90s with high humidity. We'll stay mostly sunny and mostly dry, but there are some slight chances of spotty showers south of I-40. Heading into your Sunday, continuing to see the low 90s. From the WVLT First Alert Weather Center, I'm meteorologist Megan Dosmall.
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And, you know, how can we plan for uncertainty? Uncertainty is a regular way of life, especially when it comes to the economy and particularly the markets. How do we plan for this to create a better financial future? You know, it's really become a new normal in today's economic landscape. We've had certainly market volatility. There are continued inflationary concerns. There are shifting job markets, and it has many people questioning their financial security. Recent economic indicators have sparked discussions about a potential recession, with market fluctuations and expert predictions making headlines. What do we make of that, and where do we need to be cautious with how we interpret that? You know, whether a recession materializes or not, building financial resilience is essential for navigating uncertain times. So by implementing strategic financial habits and making informed decisions, you can protect yourself from economic downturns while positioning yourself for growth when opportunity arises. So let's explore some practical strategies to reset your financial foundation, strengthen your economic resilience, and create a more secure future, regardless of what the economy throws your way. So, you know, today we're going to talk about recession-ready strategies. How do you prepare for financial uncertainty? We're going to talk about smart borrowing. How do we manage debt before retirement and during retirement? And we'll talk about some tax planning tips. And how does that relate to things like Medicare premium and Social Security taxation? How is all that stuff connected in retirement? So let's dive in, preparing for financial uncertainty and economic downturns. You know, it's interesting because a lot of the data out there, when we see survey data, how do you feel about the economy? You know, a lot of people seem to be very worried. We would call that soft data, you know, getting people's perceptions and opinions. We know investor sentiment is kind of low right now. We also know when we look at economic indicators over time, things like, consumer sentiment really actually work in an inverse relationship to what markets do. So usually when consumer sentiment is low, it's followed by periods of economic prosperity and stock market growth. Now, that doesn't mean that's what's going to happen this time. But we are seeing hard data support that consumer spending is strong, companies are making money. Now, it is true that the wealthiest are driving a lot of that economic growth. So there are things to be thinking about. But how likely is it, and what are the realities of recession? So first, let's look at the data, some of this soft data, as I mentioned it. In a recent survey from a firm called Affirm, it shows that 86% of respondents feel economic uncertainty, and 58%, however, do not think that the U.S. will avoid recession. So in other words, the bulk of Americans think we are going to see a recession. And those beliefs are driving half of those who took part in that poll to save cash for emergencies. And most people think that the uncertainty will last for the next 10 months, and they're taking steps, things like avoiding credit card interest, focusing on elements of their finances that they control, rather than external factors. So it's almost like Americans of all ages are actually adopting the kind of strict controls of their finances that retirees on a fixed income do all the time, with a strong focus on avoiding surprise fees on purchases, controlling costs, wanting certainty on the timing and the amount of their bills. And so there's a lot of wisdom to be learned, I think, in considering, you know, how you prepare for retirement, even if you're 15, 20 years from retirement. You know, if you have a fixed income, how can you batten down the hatches, so to speak,
and prepare for

0: economic uncertainty. So let's go through a few essentials. One is, of course, the emergency fund. Now, in our working years, we call it an emergency fund. I like to call it rainy day money, you know, especially in retirement, because the purpose is a little bit different. You know, when you're in your working life, you're planning for emergencies like if you were to get laid off. You know, you're looking at, you know, what if earned income goes away for some period of time? When you're retired, you have no earned income. And retirement is all about creating income certainty. Certainly, Social Security is part of that. Investment income is part of that. How we structure investments to support income. The point is, we're not worried about, you know, well, what if I get laid off and I have to look for new employment? We're planning for being permanently unemployed when we're retired and replacing our earned income with unearned income, which is what all these other income sources are in retirement. So when we're in our working years, you know, a good rule of thumb you'll hear, having 3 to 6 months of living expenses in emergency cash. And I think those are pretty good numbers. I certainly would err towards 6 months, especially if you're a dual income family. And if you're a single income household, frankly, you should really have more, because certainly a dual income has more margin usually, if one of you gets laid off. You should include some non-discretionary expenses in your calculations for your living expenses. You are going to tighten your budget, but you're still probably going to eat out some. You're probably still going to, you know, drive and do different things. You may take more, you know, more affordable vacations and things like that. But you definitely are going to cut back. Now, when you're retired, you know, I don't like thinking of it as how many months of expenses, because you're not worried about losing earned income. I like to think of it as a percentage of your total assets, and specifically your investment assets. And a good rule of thumb is 5 to 10%. You know, 5% would be ideal. You know, if it's 5% of your life savings, you know, that's not a huge amount of money to be sitting in liquid investment alternatives, cash equivalents, that you can get to at any time. And cash equivalents now, you can get around 4% interest on high yield savings, government money markets, things like that. But a good rule of thumb, 5%. If you have to go up to 10% because you have a lower investment base, I mean, I think every retiree ought to have probably $20,000 in emergency cash reserves. So I think of it in those kinds of terms. Likewise, if you've got a high net worth, it's okay to have 3 or 4% in cash reserves. Just make sure you are earning around 4%. It's not just all sitting there at a bank making absolutely nothing. 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You know, why aren't they telling you about that? 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It'll tell you kind of what's going on around the country with interest rates, CD rates, treasuries, borrowing rates on mortgages, and things like that. So that's a good resource. But the bottom line is you just shouldn't have a lot of money sitting at a bank not making any interest. But you should have emergency reserves. Now, what you want to avoid is that, you know, if there's a hardship or an unexpected expense, something that comes up and you need $8,000 or $10,000, that you don't have to cash in an investment at an inopportune time. So think of your emergency reserve as insurance. You know, you're protecting by having, let's say, 5% of your life savings in emergency cash reserves in retirement, or if you have, if you're still working, 6 months of expenses. That money's protecting the rest of your money and allowing you to be more efficient, because it's more unlikely you'll have something come up where you have to cash something in unexpectedly or unnecessarily. And one of the fundamental rules of wealth management is you don't want to have to cash in an investment when markets are when it's substantially down. And markets are unpredictable in the short term. Then that's the catch with investing in the market for growth. It does protect you against inflation typically in the long term better than any other choice, especially stocks and the stock market in particular, but it exposes you to short-term uncertainty. So you can create more short-term certainty by having your cash reserves. So that money, you know, if you look at it as insurance, is there a cost? There's an opportunity cost. I mean, 4% interest is a good interest rate for high yield savings, but it's not, you know, the type of long-term growth that will beat inflation over time after tax. So there is an opportunity cost, but again, it's protecting the other 95% of your money. So that's very, very important. To understand how emergency funds work, a lot of people I see either have way, way too little, or they don't have nearly enough, or they have way too much. Okay, you know, are you going to need $200,000 or $300,000 in cash reserves to be able to get your money hands on it at any time? I don't know why you would. There certainly can be extenuating circumstances if you own a business or you run rental properties and have rental income and things like that. But, you know, it's not likely you're going to need $200,000 or $300,000 at one time. And market investments are liquid, but again, you don't want to have to sell them at the worst time. I'll tell you what, we're going to get to our first break. We're talking about planning for uncertainty. Many Americans, over half Americans, feel like we're headed toward recession. I'm not so sure that we are, but the bottom line is markets are uncertain. The you know, where the economy is going, especially in the short term, is uncertain. How can you prepare for uncertainty? So we come back. I want to talk about smart spending and debt management. And we'll particularly talk about debt management in your retirement, as you approach retirement and in your retirement years. So stay with us. This is More Living with Jim Brogan here on News Talk 98.7 WOKI.
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0: Welcome back to More Living here on News Talk 98.7 WOKI. We're talking about economic uncertainty. How do you prepare for it? It is a reality of the world, and market volatility is a reality of investing. Market investments also give us the best opportunity to fight inflation over time. So how do you plan for uncertainty? We've talked about the importance of your emergency fund and what is an appropriate emergency fund. We're certainly going to get into debt management and how do you manage debt in retirement, but let's talk about a few more practical tips about your budgeting and about some steps you can take with your investment portfolio to make sure you're more prepared for economic uncertainty. Another is to really, I would say, right-size your budget. You know, interestingly enough, because more and more Americans are worried about some economic uncertainty over the coming next 9 or 10 months, many people are doing the kinds of things that you see retirees do that are living on a fixed income. Tighten down the hatches. You know, I can't tell you how often I have people come into my office that are wanting to talk about transitioning into retirement. And, you know, are they ready to retire? When will they be ready to retire? You know, we start talking about their income needs in retirement. How much income will you need? And many people don't really have a well-defined budget in terms of how much are you spending, just overall. I'm not talking about every single line item in a budget, but how much overall are you spending on a monthly basis? So I think, you know, it practically, in order to tighten things up, to prepare for economic uncertainty, we have to know what we're spending. And I think that that you should start tracking that if you're not already. Now, it's not hard to get a quick idea of what you're spending, because if you simply look at what is with your income, your earned income at work, if you're still working, you know, how much income is actually hitting the bank. People make a mistake of thinking about their gross income, but, you know, that doesn't, you know, in terms of what hits your bank. I mean, you've got income taxes that are taken out of your paycheck. You've got payroll tax. You know, you pay the 7.65% payroll tax that goes to Social Security, FICA, Medicare, all those things, unemployment, state unemployment. That's a big expense, up to about, I don't have the exact number, but it's around $160,000 of income. And then it does go down to about 1.45%. But 7.65% is a lot. And that's a tax that goes away in retirement because it's only on earned income. So, you know, And then you got your payroll deductions, not just for insurance. And yes, you are going to have insurance and Medicare costs in retirement, but that includes your 401k contributions and things like that. Once you're retired, you're not going to be saving in a 401k. So first, to be able to track your spending, look at how much is hitting your bank account. How often is it hitting that bank account? Is it every, you know, is it twice a month? Is it 26 per year? And you've got to be able to convert that to a monthly cash flow. And then how much of it's being spent? You know, you have a pretty good idea if, on your bank balances. Most people do of, you know, are those balances growing or shrinking or staying about the same month to month? So if you know how much money is actually hitting your bank account and you know whether it's increasing the size of your account over time or decreasing it or maintaining it, you know, you have a pretty good idea about what you're spending. But then, as mentioned, you know, people that are retired on a fixed income typically have a pretty good idea also of where that money's going, and they've kind of started to fine-tune things. What are they spending on various items that can be cut back on? And so one practical step is not only to understand how much you're spending, but where is that money going and where can it be conserved? So those kind of things are absolutely critical when it comes to recession readiness and preparing for economic uncertainty. And then I think you should be looking at things like the diversification of your investment mix. And so the last thing I want to talk about here in terms of the emergency fund and, you know, I mentioned budgeting. In a minute, we'll get into debt management. But overall wealth management, one of the most critical components to understand is the time horizon of money. You know, if we go over long periods of time, if I were to take ask a question today on the radio, what is a bigger risk to you, to your investment? Stocks or bonds? Most of you would probably say stocks are more risky. And it depends on the time horizon we're looking at. You know, if we're looking at it over a period of 20 years, bonds are much more risky because bonds traditionally do not keep up with inflation over the long haul. So if you have $100,000 in bonds in 20 years, it won't really grow your wealth in terms of what can you buy 20 years from now. Yeah, that money should grow if you have it invested in bonds, but it's only going to keep up with inflation. It's not going to beat it at a minimum. So you don't have more than $100,000 in today's dollars. So bonds are riskier in the long term. But in the short term, stocks are far, far more risky. You know, if I have a CD or a treasury that matures in 6 months, I know I'm going to have that money in 6 months if I need it. If I have money in the stock market and I'm going to buy a car in 6 months and it's in the S&P 500 in an index fund, well, I mean, I don't know where the S&P 500 will be 6 months from now. I might as well go to Las Vegas. And if I don't want to have to cash it in when it's down. You know, it's okay to sell something when it's down and reinvest. You just never want to sell it when it's down and spend it. So, in other words, money I'm going to need in the shorter term, emergency cash reserves, a large purchase in the next 3 years, those kinds of things need to be in things that are either protected or very, very stable. But in the long term, those investments are riskier because they don't beat inflation. You're not growing wealth. You're not growing purchasing power. But when we invest in the stock market, which has been the number one way to beat inflation in the long haul, we need time horizon on our side because we don't know where markets will be in a year or two. So you have to critically understand time horizon. And when you look at your current investments, how diversified are you? You know, your longer term investments that you're not going to touch for 10 or 15 years, those monies can be in a more stock-heavy portfolio. As you start looking at monies you're going to be needing in the more interim or short-term, you've got to have less stock exposure because you can less afford the inevitable short-term risk of stock market investing. And you say, well, Jim, I'm getting ready to retire. I'm retired. I don't have any money in a 10 to 15-year horizon. Well, you need to create a financial plan that does that for you. You need to create a financial plan where you've got money that you're confident can be invested for 8 to 10 years from now. You're not going to need to touch it for short-term income so you can get more long-term growth. And you do that by, think of them as buckets of money. That's money you're going to put in a bucket. Think of it as putting in a bucket that you're not going to touch it over the next 7 or 8 or 10 years. And you're not worried about what it's going to be worth next year. Then you create another bucket for more short-term income. And that's a critical way to being able to manage time horizon in retirement and income streams and create income certainty when we have uncertain economic times. All those things are critically important. But back to my initial thought of time horizon is, again, the longer term your investment money is, the more you should have in more of a diversified stock market portfolio. The sooner you'll need your money, the more you've got to have more diversification to hedge the short-term risk of stocks. And it's just very simple. Now, we can talk about all the different ways to do that, and in today's show, I'm not going to have time to get into all that. How do you build more diversification in your investment base so you don't have as much short-term risk? You know, we talk about that off and on this radio show and in my classes and all the education that I do. You can go to my website and get more information. If you go to BroganFinancial.com and click on resources, you can get more information. But the bottom line is you've got to understand how to better diversify your portfolio. I do want to mention that's, of course, what we do at Brogan Financial. If you'd like to come in and talk to us, we'd love to do and by the way, the process for that, because I don't talk about that a lot on the show, but, you know, we'll start with a 15-minute phone call and just find out what are you trying to do, what are your concerns, what are your questions, and then we'll just kind of go from there. And if you want to come into the office, then we'll come in, you'll have you come in the office, we'll do a complimentary review, we'll take a look at your risk profile, we'll identify your diversification, these different buckets, the emergency fund, you know, short-term income over the next 5 to 7 years, longer-term investment reserves that can take a little more risk. 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Today we're mainly talking about preparing for economic uncertainty. And when we come back, I want to talk about smart borrowing. How do we manage debt approaching retirement and in retirement? Should you have a mortgage? Stay with us. 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
5: Expect mostly sunny skies on your Saturday. There is a slight chance for some spotty showers, especially south of I-40. We'll have high temperatures in the afternoon, getting into the upper 80s and low 90s with high humidity. On Sunday, we'll continue to see that heat with high temperatures in the low 90s. From the WVLT First Alert Weather Center, I'm meteorologist Megan Desmal.
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0: 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We're talking about preparing for uncertain economic times, and I want to talk about debt management. So the first question I get asked is often with people getting close to retirement is, Jim, should I have a mortgage in retirement? And it's easy to say, no, you should not have a mortgage in retirement. Let's look at it very, very practically. Now, I will tell you this. As a rule of thumb, the people we work with, the clients I see, the people I meet at the classes I teach, those kinds of things. As a rule, people who do not have a mortgage payment have simpler finances. And I don't want to say easier, but certainly simpler and very streamlined. If there's any potential cash flow concern in terms of funding retirement income, there's no question that not having that mortgage payment will make things a lot cleaner and easier. And it's less to do with what is your interest rate on your mortgage and more to do with the cash flow needed to support your mortgage payment. You know, you may have a low interest payment, but you're still having to pay off equity. And, you know, typically in retirement, unless you're going to move and downsize, you're not going to tap your home equity. So paying down your home equity, you know, that's a good thing. You're creating more equity, but it's not something you're going to live on in retirement. So it's a cash flow expense when you're paying down home equity, and that's what you're doing with a mortgage payment. You know, you're not only paying the interest, you're having to pay down home equity. So, you know, think about it this way. If you have a $2,000 mortgage payment, just principal and interest. Now you've got to subtract out the taxes and insurance, but just because you're still going to have taxes and insurance, right? But the principal and interest, if you're paying $2,000 a month, and let's say you have a $200,000 mortgage. Well, $2,000 a month is $24,000 a year, right? You're paying $24,000 a year on a $200,000 mortgage. That's 12% cash flow. In other words, if you paid that mortgage off, it would save you, if you think of it in terms of cash flow, you invest $200,000 of cash flow, and it's going to save you $24,000 a year in expense. I mean, yeah, a good bit of that expense is going towards your home equity, but again, you're not going to turn around and live on your home equity unless you do a reverse mortgage later in life or sell your home, which is really another topic for another day. So it does dramatically improve cash flow when you have no mortgage payment. So I'm a big fan of paying off your mortgage by the time you retire or early after you retire, if you can. I'm not as big a fan of paying off a low-interest mortgage while you're still working. You know, if you have a mortgage at 3% interest and you're still working, you know, you're getting the benefit of leverage. You know, you're not having to pay. You know, you can leave that money invested, let it grow. You've got earned income to help you pay towards that mortgage cost. So, you know, do you take $200,000 and pay off the mortgage in one fell swoop when you're 10 years from retirement? I don't think you need to do that. I think it's a good idea to try to have the mortgage paid by the time you retire. Now, we have plenty of retirees that are clients that have a mortgage payment and don't really have financial concerns. They have tremendous amount of security in their financial plan and their income plan and their retirement plan and all those things. But as a rule of thumb, it's a good idea to have your mortgage paid for when you retire. Now, if you do have debt, you certainly need to be smart about managing that debt. And, you know, that's where, you know, you definitely should not be carrying consumer credit card debt. I'm not a fan of that in any way, shape, or form, whether you're young, old, middle-aged, somewhere in between. You just shouldn't have consumer debt. Home equity loans currently average about 8.25%. That's where you're borrowing money against your home equity. They're at their lowest level that they have been since before 2024. When they were in 2024, they were at 8.5%. They're now at 8.25%. There are certainly potential tax benefits for using home equity lines. The average consumer credit card is 28.67%. That is just a crazy, crazy number and amount of interest. Nobody should be carrying consumer debt. I talked in the first segment about having an emergency fund. An emergency fund prevents you from having consumer credit card debt. It is worth only making 4% on your emergency fund in a high-yield savings to not have something unexpected come up that would require you to then charge it to your credit card and be paying 28% interest. So again, it's just so critically important. And you can use home equity lines to consolidate high-interest credit card loans. So I am a fan, if you have consumer credit card debt, of consolidating that into a home equity line if you can afford to do that and you have good credit. Now, I do hear people say, well, Jim, now it's against my house. And I understand that, but debt is debt. You know, I mean, sure, if you are going to declare bankruptcy, there are advantages to home equity, you know, to some forms of debt versus other. But the bottom line is you don't want to go into bankruptcy. One way to avoid bankruptcy is to not have consumer debt. So, you know, these are, we kind of know this, but, you know, if you have debt, do an inventory of your debt. That's the first step. Create a comprehensive debt inventory. That would be any installment loans you have, and then that would be any consumer debt that you have. And then, you know, there are a couple of different ways to retire consumer debt. What if you already have consumer credit card debt? One is the snowball method, you know, where you make your minimum interest payments on your credit cards, and then whatever your lowest balance is, put everything else on that until you pay it off. Then you can take all the money that's going to that, and you can apply that to the next lowest balance. And so it creates a snowball effect. Now, the other would be what we call an avalanche method, which is where you make the minimum interest payment on your bill, your debts, and then whichever one has the highest interest rate, then apply all the extra money towards it. There's some wisdom to both strategies. Bottom line, you need a strategy. If you can do a home equity line to consolidate that debt, I'd be a fan of that, but then you have to be paying that home equity line off. You don't want to just let it sit there, because one of the dangers with home equity lines is you know, you can, they're usually interest only for some period of time, but then the principal's going to come due, and it is either going to have to be paid out off over, you know, some amount of time, or you're going to pay it off in a lump sum. So you have to be careful there too. But managing our debt is crucial, especially if you're approaching retirement. And having a plan to eliminate consumer credit cards is critical. As a rule, I would not be a fan of borrowing money for cars. Certainly, many car manufacturers provide these, you know, incentives, 0%, 1%, 2% interest rate financing. You know, I think you can consider that if you have, if you're very, very disciplined and you have good debt management and strict cash flow and you're consistently saving money. But you do have to be careful, because when we buy things based on what the monthly payment is rather than how much we're going to have to eventually spend, it's easy to let things spiral out of control, especially with things like automobiles. You know, if you have an automobile that you're paying $1,000 a month, as an example, you know, and let's say that automobile is worth $40,000 and you owe $15,000 on it. Well, if you pay it off, if you buy a new car and your payment is the same at $1,000 a month, you think, well, hey, that isn't really costing me any more money. But now, the amount of debt you have, instead of $15,000, now it's $40,000 or $50,000. And it has to eventually be paid. So be careful buying everything on a monthly payment. That can really get you into trouble if you're not very, very disciplined. So as a rule, it's great to spend money. You know, most of our clients, when they're going to be buying a new car in retirement, you know, maybe not brand new. You know, we get into the best, what's the best way to maximize the value of a car. But new to them, maybe it's a low mileage car or something like that. We usually advise our clients to spend cash, you know, and just pay for it, even if they have to cash in an investment. As long as it's not sharply down in value, you do have to consider the income tax ramifications, because, you know, if most of your money's in your IRA or 401k, you have to pay the income taxes to cash that in, and that complicates things. But if you have a healthy balance of non-retirement account investments and money saved at the bank, we typically advise our clients to pay cash when they're acquiring a new vehicle for themselves and that kind of thing. But debt management can be critically important, especially as we approach and enter into more economic hard times. We don't know that we're going to have more economic uncertainty, but, you know, more and more people are worried about economic uncertainty. When we come back from our last break, we're going to talk about some keys to profitable tax planning. It's not how much you make. It's how much you get to keep. So stay with us. This is More Living with Jim Brogan here on News Talk 98.7 WOKI.
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0: Thanks for tuning in. This is More Living here on News Talk 98.7 WOKI. I hope you're having a great, great weekend as we get this our first summer weekend. Yesterday was the longest day of the year. It's hard to imagine. I always think about as we get into July, but it's actually June the 20th was the longest day, first day of summer, summer equinox. It's going to be a hot one this week, so be careful, stay very, very well hydrated, try to keep cool, stay in the shade, those kinds of things. We're talking about preparing for economic uncertainty. Economic uncertainty is a certainty, if you will. So how do you prepare for that? We've talked about different strategies today. We've talked about your emergency fund. We've talked about understanding how much you're spending and how to fine-tune that for economic tough times. How to live like a retiree on a fixed income, even if you're not retired, is a really, really good step. We've talked about debt management. Now I want to talk about tax planning. It's not how much you make. It's how much you get to keep. And so I want to talk about being able to have a better budget and a more affordable budget when you're retired. You know, we really want to be doing tax planning before we retire. Now, where we can take the greatest advantage of tax planning, and by the way, what is tax planning? It's simply being aware of the rules and the tax brackets and how taxes work so that we can be somewhat intentional about the income taxes we pay in retirement. You know, we have a lot of control over the taxes we pay in retirement. You decide when you're going to draw Social Security income and where it is potentially going to be taxed. When you need retirement income, you decide where to pull that money from. You know, you don't have earned income, so do you pull it from the bank or from your IRA or 401k? Do you sell a mutual fund with a long-term capital gain? What do you pull from, and what is the tax implication of that? Well, you have more control of that typically in retirement than at any other time in your life. And I do often, you've heard me talk about it on this show, I talk about the sweet spot of tax planning, which is the sweet spot is between retirement age and age 73 or 75. Why 73 or 75? That's the age at which you have to start taking taxable distributions from your retirement accounts, your 401k, your 403b, your IRAs. If you're born before 1960, you have to do that in the year you turn 73. If you're born 1960 or later, you have to do that starting in the year you turn 75. So the sweet spot is when you don't have earned income, you're retired. You're determining where to pull your income from. That presents some tremendous tax planning opportunities, but really you should be planning for that now, even if you're not retired. You know, right now, for example, you know, if you're still working, if you're within 10 years of retirement, you're probably in your peak earning years. So your taxable income is probably higher than it's ever been in your life. And when you retire, it's probably going to go down some. Now, be careful with that. It may not go down as much as you think, but it's probably going to go down some. But in other words, things like Roth conversion, where you take part of your IRA and you convert it to Roth, you know, if you take $20,000 or $50,000 out of your IRA and convert it to Roth, you have to pay tax on that Roth conversion, on the $20,000, if you will. So you pay the tax up front now, and then after 5 years, that money becomes income tax free, as long as you're over 59 and a half. But you may not want to do that right now if you're in your peak earning years and your taxable income is higher than it's ever been. But when you retire in that sweet spot between retirement age and age 73 or 75, when you have those required minimum distributions from your retirement accounts, might make a lot of sense to consider things like Roth conversion. Part of the biggest tax planning tips I can give you is Roth conversion planning and understanding our tax rates and capital gains, because long-term capital gains are a tremendous incentive for income for investors. They're much better than ordinary income brackets. Being able to understand how long-term capital gains work and how you can plan for that, especially in those early years of retirement when your income taxes typically are going to be lower if you're smart, can be very, very powerful. Now, the other thing I want to mention about tax planning is, you know, certainly, you know, we're looking right now at a world where our tax cuts, the Tax Cuts and Jobs Act is set to expire at the end of the year. Congress is currently talking about the big, beautiful bill. And, you know, what are they going to get passed? Are they going to get anything passed? Are taxes going to go up next year? We don't know the answer to that in the short term. I do think it's highly unlikely that the Tax Cuts and Jobs Act will simply expire and tax rates go up. At the same point, if I'm looking over the long term, I think we have to be very, very aware that when it comes to our income tax brackets today, we're in a very low tax environment compared to where we've been historically. We have $37 trillion of federal debt. We have unfunded liabilities for Social Security, Medicare, and prescription drugs. Understanding tax rates may be much higher in the future should be a fundamental component of your tax planning. Thank you for tuning in this week. We've discussed your finances because greater wealth provides for more living, so you can live the best years of your life your way. Thank you for tuning in. This is More Living with Jim Brogan right here on News Talk 98.7 WOKI.
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5: A race against the clock in Nepal. I'm Daria Albinger, Fox News. Bad weather is slowing the rescue crews in flood-ravaged Nepal, where more than 600 people are confirmed dead.
6: A race against time to find survivors, with the death toll rising following the flooding disaster on the Nepal-China border. More than 600 people are confirmed dead. Another 2,500 people remain missing, among them 90 Americans. Rescue crews are still pulling out survivors caked in mud. The U.S. State Department says so far 5 Americans have been brought to safety.
5: That's Fox's Jackie Ibanez. The Red Cross estimates about 93,000 people are going to need aid, and that clean water is going to be the major concern. A trial date for Khalid Sheikh Mohammed has been announced, and now the ruling may be pushed back a bit because the alleged 9/11 mastermind's confession is not going to be able to be used in court. Here's Fox's Mark Meredith.
7: On Friday, a judge ruled Khalid Sheikh Mohammed's confession

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13: The White House plans to appeal a legal decision that blocks President Trump's new limits on mail-in voting.
14: The legal back and forth continues over an executive order putting new restrictions on how the Postal Service delivers vote-by-mail ballots. Democratic-led states are suing to stop the implementation of the order ahead of November's midterm elections. A federal judge in Boston agreed to issue a temporary injunction. That ruling is now being appealed by the Justice Department. Earlier this week, the U.S. Supreme Court allowed the executive order to continue while it's litigated, but stopped short of deciding whether or not it's legal. The executive order allows the Postal Service to refuse to deliver ballots in states that do not submit a list of eligible voters to the federal government. In Washington, Jared Halpern, Fox News.
13: Deliberations will continue Monday in the trial of Lindsay Clancy. The Massachusetts mother is charged with murdering her 3 children.
15: On Friday, a judge dismissing the jury of 9 women and 3 men until Monday morning. Jurors began deliberating Thursday and will determine whether Lindsay Clancy is guilty of 3 counts of first-degree murder. The 36-year-old former labor nurse admits to strangling her 3 young children, ages 5, 3, and 8 months in 2023, before throwing herself from a second-floor window in a suicide attempt. But she's pleaded not guilty to the charges. Her attorney argues she shouldn't be held criminally responsible because she was experiencing postpartum psychosis and was over-medicated. The prosecution alleges the killings were planned, that Clancy strategically waited until her ex-husband left their home, and that she was fully aware of her actions. Kristen Goodwin, Fox News.
13: As far as the Seneca Nation is concerned, Lake Ontario is always going to be Lake Ontario. President Conrad Seneca is now calling for President Trump's executive order, which changed the name to Lake America, to be rescinded. I'm Daria Alden. This is Fox News.
16: We're watching the heat this weekend with high temperatures on Saturday in the upper 80s and low 90s with high humidity. We'll stay mostly sunny and mostly dry, but there are some slight chances of spotty showers south of I-40. Heading into your Sunday, continuing to see the low 90s. From the WVLT First Alert Weather Center, I'm meteorologist Megan Dosmall.
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19: 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Today's show is going to be a little bit different because there's something coming up. It's actually in effect as we speak, called the Great Wealth Transfer. And that's where millions, actually trillions of dollars are going to be passed along from baby boomers down to Gen X or maybe their grandchildren or charities or things like that. And that is happening as we speak. And it's going to

0: happening over the next 12 to 15 years. I think the estimated amount is around $85 trillion.
1: That's trillion with a T.
0: Trillion with a T. Mm-hmm. Is going to be passed along. So we're going to make this show all about, have you had that conversation yet? We're going to have a family meeting, if you call it, planned today, on tomorrow. As usual, I got my sidekicks, Tim McDermott, Bobby Futchen here this morning. Tim, how you doing, buddy?
1: Fantastic. Trillion's a big number.
0: That's a huge number, right? Yeah. I think about Austin Powers, $1 billion.
1: We talk about that all the time. I'm doing well. I heard this thing a long while back, and it helps you kind of grasp the idea of how big a trillion actually is.
0: Yeah,
1: a trillion. If you spent $1 million a day since a year zero AD, you still would not have spent $1 trillion a day. That tells you how much a trillion.
0: Do you remember that video? Your dad put a video together a long time ago. Remember, it was the one about how big $1 trillion was, and it talked about you could buy this country and you could fund the military. I still have that video.
1: Really?
0: I got to find that video. It's really good. Bobby, how you doing, buddy?
2: I'm good. Good morning.
0: Good morning. How big's $1 trillion to you, Bob?
2: It's big.
0: If I gave you $1 trillion right now, will you be at work tomorrow?
2: Of course I would, Gary. Of course I would. I might be working from home, though.
0: Yeah, that's right. Well, like I said on the beginning, we're going to have this show today called The Family Meeting. And it's kind of one of those, mom, dad, do we need to have a conversation? Because here's what's interesting to me, gentlemen. You know, all these baby boomers have spent years and years accumulating all this money. But there really hasn't been a lot of conversations about what happens next. Mm-hmm. And it's sometimes people are maybe a little intimidated to have that conversation. But, you know, mom and dad know what they want. The kids may know what they're going to get. The financial planner knows a piece. The CPA knows a piece. The attorney knows another piece. But it's actually time for these Gen Xers. I'm a Gen Xer. Unfortunately, I'm not inheriting any money, but that's okay. But it's time for them to have this family meeting and start having these conversations and putting things together. And, Tim, I want to start with you. When you and Bobby meet with families, how often do you find that the parents have done a financial planning and really have not communicated very well with their children about their whole financial picture?
1: Fairly often. Yeah. So you just said, hey, you know, the CPA knows a piece, the kids know what they're getting, the grandkids know what they're getting. And I find that it's interesting because we end up seeing that there's a lot of assumptions made in what people think they're going to get. Even when it's written down, maybe in a trust or a will, a lot of times folks have done those trust and wills 10, 15 years ago. Things have changed. Beneficiaries have changed. Grandkids were born. Items have been bought, sold. And so there's a lot of assumptions made, I think. It's hard to, I mean, unless you sat down with your kids every single year and said, here's what you're getting, or you are really diligent about updating your trust, it's hard for everyone to really know all the time what's going on.
0: You finding the same thing, Bobby?
2: Yeah, I do find the same thing. And you know, when we think about estate planning and having these conversations, you know, it's natural to, you know, gravitate towards the money and things conversation.
1: Yeah.
2: But another important part of an estate plan is power of attorneys, right? Especially medical. You know, the time may come that, you know, mom or dad may be, you know, in the hospital. You know, maybe they're not, you know, end of life.
1: Sure.
2: But you've got to make those calls and be more involved in, you know, caring for your elderly family members. And a medical power of attorney or advanced directive really helps that. So that's really important to have that conversation.
0: Yeah, but how do we as financial planners, how do we reach the Gen Xers and how do we reach these baby boomers? Tell them and express how important this actually is because – you know, we always call it planning from the grave, right?
1: Yeah.
0: You need to know what's going to happen with your money because we never know when the good Lord's going to take us home. We never know.
1: Yeah, I would ask the question, and usually what we see a lot of the times is maybe mom or maybe dad are the ones who are kind of in charge of what's going on with the finances. It's not usually both that are totally involved. It's usually one or the other kind of heads up that front. The other person should be asked the question, if mom or dad passes tomorrow, who's your first phone call to?
0: Yeah.
1: And if they say, I don't know, right, then there's kind of a problem right there. this is why I think it's important to involve kids into this conversation in some form or fashion. They don't need to know every penny where

0: where it's invested, what you're doing with it, how you're spending it, doesn't matter to them. Some people do want their kids to know that, but a lot of folks really just need to say, this guy handles my finances.
1: Right.
0: This guy's my CPA. Go see him for the estate planning documents. Or we typically know those answers, right?
2: Yeah.
0: We've worked with our clients to know this is their CPA, this is their attorney. So, hey, just go by and see Tim and Bobby. They know where all the accounts are. They'll send you to the right people for the right things.
1: Yeah, and those documents Tim brought up, Bobby, I mean, that's pretty big. And I want to go back to a situation I had with a lady in Cleveland who was we had just acquired her and her husband as clients. This is years ago. Guys, he passed away 3 weeks after. Walked to the mailbox, you know, massive heart attack, passed away right there at the mailbox. Yeah. She did not know where anything was, even the checkbook. Yeah. So, I mean, how important is it for this mom and dad situation, for these baby boomers, make sure they plan together. Both of them need to know everything and where it's at. But then, you know, if they both pass away, it's even more important for those documents. You know, I know you're big on the estate planning piece. You know, everybody has a will, the state of Tennessee, the state of Georgia. But maybe someone has a structured will. That's great. Maybe they need a trust, don't need a trust. But knowing where those documents are actually at, God forbid that happens.
2: That's huge, right? And because, you know, not everybody has a file cabinet at the house, right? I would say you probably should, you know, and even if it's not a you know, a physical old school filing cabinet, you know, there needs to be a spot where your important documents are held, and your family needs to know that. Right? Keep it under lock and key if you don't want them looking at it, but they need to know where it is.
0: That's the other big point, though, is not only do they need to know where it is, it has to be accessible.
2: That's right.
0: Because
2: that's
0: if they can't get to it, a lot of people take them and throw them in a fireproof safe, which sounds like a great idea, right? But then when you need that power of attorney, when somebody passes and you don't have the code of that safe, it could take weeks to get
2: Or even worse, and I saw this a lot in my past life where we administered trusts and estates. They put it in the deposit box at the bank.
0: Yeah.
1: Yeah.
2: Well, when you pass away, that deposit box is subject to probate.
0: Yep.
2: Right. And the bank's just not going to hand over a key.
0: Yep.
2: Well, how do you probate something that you need to get in the box?
0: Catch 22.
2: Right.
1: Yeah. I mean, we're not talking about grandma's china here.
2: That's right.
1: We're talking about investments. We're talking about money that are set aside in, you know, their portfolio, in an annuity. Maybe they have real estate. There's so many pieces to this puzzle that those documents have to cover. And I think it's fun that we're having these conversations. Let's lighten it up. Let's lighten it up. Tim. What's the one family possession you're going to fight your brothers over?
0: Oof. It's a good question. My dad has an old lever-action Marlin that I really loved for a long time.
1: Nice. I
0: can't say I'll fight over it because he already gave it to me. But that's kind of
2: you,
0: one.
2: You might gloat a little bit.
0: Yeah, that's kind of one of the only things that I would really. I think I'd want out of, you know, from my parents anyways. That's, I think anyways, I might think about that one.
1: Yeah. Bobby, what about you? Is there something?
2: A physical possession. I don't know about my parents, so to say, but my grandfather is still with us and he's always been an antique car collector. Yep. He's just got all kinds of stuff everywhere, tractors and ever since we were kids, he has an old 1956 Chevy Bel Air.
0: Yeah.
2: And I think it'd be so cool to pull up to work in that.
1: Awesome. Oh, that would be awesome, wouldn't it? I love it.
2: I'd have to park it in the back so it didn't get dinged.
1: You know, it's interesting really to me. I want to say about 10 years ago, my mother started passing stuff along to us. This is kind of like a Christmas tradition for her now.
0: Sure.
1: And these little things that she gives me and my sisters, it's been so cool.
2: Mm-hmm.
1: You know, one of my favorite things, she has these statues, if you call it, that my dad serviced, was in the Air Force, and they were in Italy for years, and she had purchased these in Italy. And I was like, that is so cool. Like, you know, I always remember my mom and my dad, you know, with these little statues she gave me for Christmas one year. So it's really fun having those possessions. When we come back on the next segment, we're really going to start talking to the Gen Xers. I'm a Gen Xer. You know, you may be in your late 40s, 50s, early 60s. You're thinking about your retirement, but you need to be thinking about mom and dad. And you need to be thinking about what steps to take to make sure when this great wealth transfer actually happens, that not only you're ready, but your parents are ready. We want to make sure all that is right. I would invite you to come in and see Tim and Bobby here in Chattanooga, 423-710-9199. Go see Brogan up in Knoxville, 865-95.

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0: Welcome back to Plan the Day on Tomorrow. 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And today we're having an interesting conversation that not only baby boomers should be interested in, but the Gen Xers especially, because we're talking about the great wealth transfer. We're estimating over $85 trillion is going to be passed along over the next 10 to 15 years from baby boomers to their children, or maybe your favorite charity or church. But Gen Xers, this is something I really want to hit on you hard this morning, because again, you might be in your late 40s, 50s, 60s, thinking about your own retirement. Maybe you're helping your children. Maybe you're helping your parents that we're talking about right now. But somewhere in the background, there's going to be an inheritance. And it's such a hard conversation to have with your parents about them potentially passing away. But, you know, there's an old saying, we're going to do two things in life, Bobby. What is it?
3: Pay taxes and pass away.
0: We're going to pay taxes and pass away. So, talking about taxes, our national debt is increasing by $5 million per minute. We're spending more money. I think it's $2 trillion, Tim. We're spending more as a country than we're bringing in tax revenue right now.
4: That's right.
0: Are taxes going to go up in the future? We don't have a globe. We don't have a crystal ball. We can't tell you exactly, but we feel that it might be smart to start having that conversation, because taxes could devastate that inheritance. So, Tim, let's start with you on this. Somebody says, Tim, my parents have done really well, and someday I'm probably going to inherit a pretty big amount of money. What's the first thing those folks need to understand?
4: Yeah, what kind of money is it?
0: Ah, good right? question.
4: Because believe it or not, all dollars aren't treated equal. Mm-hmm. if you inherit a checking account worth $500,000, that's a very different pot of money than inheriting an IRA of $500,000.
0: Yeah.
4: We talk to our clients about this all the time on how it's going to benefit them, but also their heirs, their beneficiaries, inheriting tax-free dollars versus inheriting taxable dollars.
0: So timing matters.
4: Timing matters. The type of money matters. How it's inherited matters. Who inherited it matters. And so that is all going to make your situation a little bit different than your neighbor Bob or your friends from church or whoever the case may be. Your situation is always going to be a little bit different.
0: Do you think it's smart, Tim, for Gen Xers to go ahead and see what their current tax situation is?
4: Yeah, absolutely.
0: And building up to that inheritance.
4: Yeah. So, Bobby, we just had a conversation with a younger couple. I think they were Gen Xers, probably, and they're doing well for themselves. They have a great income, and they had mentioned that, hey, you know, mom and dad will probably end up leaving some money to us. We don't need it. We've told them to go spend it, you know, take care of themselves. But reality is, they're probably going to end up leaving some money to
0: right.
4: them. And they said, does that matter to our plan? And we said, absolutely, right? Mm-hmm. We asked a little bit about what type of money it was. You know, they were somewhat unsure of what type of money it was. But it's important to understand that, because if you're making a good income already, and then we tack, you know, $100,000 worth of taxable income on top of that each year from IRA distributions, inherited IRA distributions – they've only got 10 years to pull that money out.
0: Yeah, I think that's an important fact that people need to understand. They got 10 years.
4: Yeah, and so if they're pulling out $100,000 a year, you know, say they inherit a $1 million account, or really $700,000 or $800,000 with growth, they're going to have to pull out at least $100,000 a year. That's an extra $100,000 added to their income every year that they really can't do much about.
0: No, the tax bracket just went straight up.
3: That's right. Yeah. It's taxed like a paycheck.
4: That's right.
0: That's right. And so, Gen Xers, something I want to offer you right now, if you're listening, go ahead and get ahead of the game on your current tax situation. You can go to plantodaytaxbill.com, plantodaytaxbill.com. Put your information in there. You're going to get a report on where you stand right now. And that'd be a great thing to bring in when you come and see Tim and Bobby here in Chattanooga or Brogan up in Knoxville. I think one of the biggest misconceptions, gentlemen, is Gary, I'm going to inherit $500,000. Mentally, they see that they're going to get a $500,000 check. But, Bobby, that's not necessarily what's happening, right? Because let me give you an example, Bobby. Two people each inherit $500,000. Could the taxes be different for each one of them based on what kind of asset that $500,000 actually is?
3: Yeah, without a doubt. I think I'll try to explain it quickly here. So if you get $500,000, right, if it's $500,000 sitting in your parents' checking account, great, right? Move it to your checking account, boom, done.
4: Problem's over.
3: Problem solved, right? And a lot of people think, well, I'm going to have to pay taxes on $500,000 because I inherited it. Not necessarily the point. Most people don't pay estate tax. There's no inheritance tax, you know, unless your parents are worth, you know, more than $15 million roughly
4: each.
3: Apiece.
4: Yeah.
3: But then the estate pays that, not
4: that's
3: you,
4: right?
3: So that's probably the most efficient way to get an inheritance is just cash money.
0: Yeah.
3: Let's say you inherit a $500,000 house or a $500,000 stock portfolio, right? When you inherit a capital asset, the IRS allows you to have a basis adjustment.
4: This is a big
0: kind of step up basis?
3: Yeah, usually step up in basis. It can go down too, but that doesn't happen all too often.
4: Right.
0: No.
3: Right. And so what happens is when you inherit that house, you inherit those stocks, your tax cost is what it was worth the day your parents passed away. So if you turn around and sell it in a reasonable amount of time, it hasn't appreciated that much, right? So you only owe capital gains tax on that growth.
4: That's right.
3: So for practical reasons, Gary, no tax there, right?
0: Pretty
3: you
0: much know, none.
3: Just if you hold on to the house for 10 years, you're going to make some money and you've got to pay taxes on it.
4: Sure.
3: Let's go to the other extreme that a lot of people don't understand. This is the point we're trying to drive home, is if it's $500,000 in an IRA, right? All three examples, you're still inheriting $500,000.
4: Sure.
3: Really, you inherited a $500,000 income stream for the next 10 years.
4: That's right.
3: Right? That $500,000 has to be taken out of your inherited IRA within 10 years. It's subject to RMD, so you can't put it off.
0: Right.
3: And you got to add that to your income and pay taxes on it. So $500,000 inherited in an IRA may turn into more like $400,000 or $350,000.
0: Yeah.
3: And it's going to make your income taxes a lot messier than they were the year previous. Right?
0: Yeah.
3: And so if you look at the net benefit through all that, those are all three very different situations.
0: Sure.
3: Depending on how you inherit that money.
0: Tim, I'm sorry to interrupt.
4: You're okay.
0: But if they inherit a $500,000 Roth IRA, it's still an IRA. They still have to take it out in 10 years. But what's the difference between a traditional IRA? And when we say IRA, pre-qualified money, 401k, 403b, 457 IRA, what's the difference if mom and dad have put that money into a Roth IRA?
4: Yeah, that means that they've paid Uncle Sam. They've paid off their taxes, and that account's allowed to grow tax-free, be inherited tax-free, be spent tax-free. So it goes to you tax-free. You can leave it in that that Roth, inherited Roth IRA account for an additional 10 years to grow tax-free. So it can be very beneficial in that sense.
3: That's probably better than cash or
0: absolutely.
3: House,
0: right?
4: Bobby did make a really good point that I want to run back on real quick, the house thing, right? So you get that step up in cost basis. You do not get that if you gift that to your house or you put your children on that house while you're alive. We see this happen all the time. We had a lady walk in just the other day. She said, I want to know if this makes sense to you guys. And she handed us a deed. And her parents had given her the house while he was still alive. Now, he was trying to do the right thing.
3: Yeah, he gave her a gift. He was really – she said he was really happy to do that.
4: He built the house. He had been living in it for 30-plus years. Mom passed in that house. I mean, he just wanted to make sure that she got that house without going through probate, and he wanted to make sure that Medicaid didn't come back and take it from him should he need that at some point.
0: So the point of this for Gen Xers right now that are listening to our show or watching us on YouTube or Facebook, they need to really see what their current tax situation is. Mm-hmm. Then they really need to talk to mom and dad about what they are actually inheriting.
3: Yes.
0: Because we all three know that most money is still sitting in pre-qualified accounts. In this country, most money, 90%, is sitting in some kind of 401k, IRA, 457, 403b plan. They need to know what that tax impact is going to be, Bobby. That's a big deal.
3: Yeah, I completely agree with that. And listen, if you inherit an IRA, congratulations, that's great, right? I'm not suggesting that you don't want to inherit an IRA.
0: Yeah.
3: But the conversation we have with most folks is, you know, you're paying what feels like a lot of taxes on your IRA distributions now.
4: Yeah.
3: It's very likely that if your kids inherit an IRA from you, they're going to pay even more in taxes. So if your goal is to, you know, leave as much money to your family or, you know, let's just say keep as much out of Uncle Sam's pocket as possible, right? It's worth thinking about how you're paying those taxes now. Prepay them, because I can almost promise you that you can pay taxes on it now and it'll be less than what will be paid on it in the future.
4: Inherit being the key word there.
0: Yes.
4: Don't gift, inherit.
3: Yes,
0: right? Yes.
3: Yes, yes, that's huge.
0: I think that's great. And for you Gen Xers out there, you know, you may have some old 401ks sitting out there. And right now would be the perfect time to have a conversation with Tim and Bobby here in Chattanooga or Brogan up in Knoxville about doing some Roth conversions on your current investments. Not only do you need to have this conversation with mom and dad, but you need to look at your current situation. 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Should mom and dad pay the taxes now? That's a big, big step in this inheritance that we're talking about in the Great Wealth Transfer. When we come back, let's answer that question. We'll see you soon.
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0: 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We're having a great conversation today about the great wealth transfer. All of the trillions of dollars that's going to be passed along to the Gen Xers, or maybe even down through their children, or maybe to their favorite charity or church. And just having the conversation of a family dinner conversation. Hey, mom and dad, what are you leaving us? What kind of accounts are they? Are they IRAs? Are they Roth IRAs? Are they brokerage accounts? Am I getting the house? Am I getting cash at the bank in a safety deposit box? These are really vital conversations you need to be having right now so you can pre-plan. If you address the issue now, then when things happen, mom and dad pass away, you'll be more prepared. But guess what? So will your mom and dad. They'll be better prepared mentally because they know that they've taken the steps to leave the money properly and how they want the money to be passed along to you. So the great wealth transfer. I want to tackle this question. Should mom and dad pay the tax now? I know Roth conversions are part of almost every conversation you guys are having right now, because we're at the third lowest tax bracket we've ever been in. We know those are locked in for the next few years. We don't know what's going to happen after that. We all feel taxes will go up eventually. And if someone's got a 10-year life expectancy, a 15-year life expectancy, most likely there's going to be more taxes that are going to be owed on certain assets that they have. So maybe the question these Gen Xers should be asking their family or their mom and dad is, you know, what type of accounts do we actually have? So, Tim, let's explain in plain English. Why would somebody volunteer to pay taxes now versus just saying, hey, the kids can deal with it later?
4: Yeah. Bobby uses the blue jean example. I'm gonna leave that for him because it's a good one, actually.
0: It is a good example.
4: my look at it is you owe Uncle Sam this money. Somewhere, some way, somehow, he's going to get that money. Why not do it in the most effective manner possible? And knowing that we're in one of the lowest tax brackets we've ever seen, and if you're over the age of 65, you're getting an additional $6,000 deduction right now.
0: Yeah.
4: Knowing that, hey, we've been in a market that's really always gone up. It's had its setbacks, but it's always, you know, come back up and made new record highs after each setback. You know your account's going to be worth more in the future. All these things say pay those taxes, get Uncle Sam out of your pocket. I mean, you look at it, and we always talk about the example of having a $1 million IRA, right? Mm-hmm. Do you really have $1 million?
0: Nope.
4: Right. Because you made a deal with Uncle Sam, pay me now or pay me later.
0: Yeah.
4: You owe a portion of that to Uncle Sam. The crazy thing is you signed up not knowing what portion you owe to Uncle Sam.
3: Yeah, it's really you gave him a blank check, right?
4: That's right. Yeah. That's right. And so why not pay him while taxes are cheap? Why not pay him when it makes the most sense for you, right? Mm-hmm. I want to pay Uncle Sam. I want to pay my fair share. I don't want to pay a dime more than that.
0: Yeah. Right.
4: Right.
0: Are Roth conversions right for everyone, Bobby?
3: They're not right for everyone. They're right for most folks we've found.
4: Right.
3: Right. It there's a couple of scenarios where it doesn't make sense.
4: In today's
0: tax environment.
3: That's right. Could that change in the future? Yeah, absolutely. That's kind of the point we're trying to drive home. But I think when people, if you have had a conversation about Roth conversions, most people just think about how's that going to affect me and my spouse.
0: Sure. Right?
3: There's a huge piece to that that people aren't talking about is how is that going to affect my children? Right. And that's might be even bigger than how it's going to affect you. My blue jean example that I like is, you know, if you've got a favorite brand of blue jeans, right, and you wear them all the time, you know, when those wear out, you're going to go buy another pair of those blue jeans. You know, you're going to go buy them. So if you go to the store and your favorite blue jeans are on sale for 25% off, are you going to buy two or three pairs?
0: You should.
3: You know, you're going to wear them.
4: That's right.
3: Taxes are no different, right? Taxes are really low right now. You're going to have to pay those taxes. Pay your taxes while they're on sale.
4: And we have a lot of folks that come in and say, well, my kids are going to inherit all this money. They can go pay the
0: tax,
4: right? That's a gift that they didn't need. But at the end of the day, I'm sure you would rather the money go to your kids instead of Uncle Sam.
0: Yeah.
4: And most of the time when we do this, we're looking at it from your perspective as the parents, as your money. Does it make sense for you specifically? And if it does, then it's just gravy on top that your kids inherit it tax-free.
3: Let's drive that point home. It's like, you know, most people, we hope, and live a big, full, long life, right? They may be 80s, 90 years old before they pass away. You know, their peak earning years are likely over, right? And so when you retire, you quit your 9-to-5, your income comes down, right? Congratulations, that's what you planned on. But when those people pass away, they're leaving it to kids that are 50, 60 years old. They're in their peak earning years, most likely, right? They're earning more money in those age brackets than they ever have. So they're probably in their highest tax bracket they'll ever have been in and will be in. So you're essentially shifting that from a low income earner and low tax bracket to probably one of the highest.
4: That's right.
3: That didn't really make sense.
0: Yeah.
3: Right? So if mom and dad can go ahead and prepay those taxes, you're essentially gifting that money to your kids.
4: And then we talked about the national debt, how high it is, how much we're adding to it. I mean, you know, our government's got one source of revenue, and it's taxes. Mm-hmm. One form, fashion, or another, it's taxes. You know, if we think that debt's going to go up and it's going to cost us more to service it, taxes mathematically kind of have to go up to help handle that, right? Yeah.
0: So agree or disagree, some of the questions Gen Xers should be asking their mom and dad right now, you know, what's your current marginal tax rate? That kind of be good to know, right? What could future taxes look like? What income will we have? What assets are likely to be inherited? I mean, there's so many things that go, even Medicare questions that fall into this equation, Bobby, because, you know, what you're actually inheriting actually matters.
3: Yeah, and it's kind of a conversation that's uncomfortable for a lot of people, right?
0: Oh, absolutely.
3: You don't want to be around the Thanksgiving table. Hey, mom and dad, hey, when you die, what type of account am I going to get? Right? It seems kind of cold, but there are ways to have that conversation. And listen, blame it on us. Say, hey, my financial advisor, you know, we're putting a plan together. You know, we're putting, you know, a plan that spans the next 20, 30 years. They asked me the question. Let me be the bad guy.
0: Right? Yeah.
3: Bobby wants to know what kind of accounts, how much, you know, how much are you pulling out? Mom, I'm sorry I have to ask you that uncomfortable question. That mean guy Bobby wants to know. Because it really matters. And what I found in years and years of doing this is most parents are open to that conversation if it's framed the right way.
4: Sure.
3: Right? Framing it in a, let's make sure it's most efficient for our family. Let's make sure that all this uncomfortable stuff is taken care of before the time comes. Because when the time comes and you're having to worry about all this, it just compounds the emotional stress.
0: Sure.
3: And so I've found that once you get through these kind of tough conversations, everybody feels better about it.
0: Yeah, we're not saying that everyone should run out and do Roth conversions right now. We're simply saying, have you ran the numbers?
3: That's right.
0: Have you ran the numbers? And you just brought up a point, and Tom, I asked you this question. We have a Gen X client. They can actually, because that conversation is uncomfortable. Can they say, hey, mom and dad, we have a meeting on Friday afternoon with Tim and Bobby at 2:00. I want you to come.
3: Yeah.
0: And let Guardian Investment Advisors help you with that conversation. Do you think that's something people should be considering?
4: Absolutely. Not only that, but the opposite way is true as well. We're starting to try and involve our clients' children in that same conversation, right?
0: Yeah,
4: so when you come in and do an annual review with us, we want to encourage you to bring your children with you so that they know what's going on, and maybe we can help them make the most out of what you're leaving to them as well.
0: Sure.
3: And that works, or really looks one of three ways, right? Like if for whatever reason you're not comfortable sharing details, hey, son, daughter, this is Bobby, this is Tim, Gary, Brogan, these are the guys,
4: yep.
3: Right? You can leave it at that. I'm going to suggest you take it a step further and say maybe here's how my estate is structured.
4: Sure.
3: We can leave market values out if you
0: That's
3: want
0: right.
3: to.
0: We don't have to give right? them numbers.
3: But here's how this is going to affect you, and at some point in time, you'll inherit cash.
4: Yep.
3: You'll inherit a house. This is what you need to do with the house. This is how it's going to affect you. And then you're going to inherit an income stream from an inherited RMD.
4: Yep.
3: Make sure you plan for that. And if you're comfortable with it, and what I prefer is, man, let's just be open.
0: Be open. Have right? an open conversation.
3: Let's just talk about numbers, how it's structured, what that means for family members. I hope it doesn't happen for many, many, many years.
4: Yep.
3: But the family's prepared for that, and it gives them a peace of mind.
0: And how much do we charge for someone to come in and have that conversation, Bobby?
3: Yeah, it's absolutely free, right?
0: Isn't that amazing?
3: It's literally free peace of mind.
4: A lot of times it's very comforting to the kids to know that mom and dad are taken care of when they understand the plan as well.
0: Yeah, and I think what we're doing here, we're not trying to scare anyone. We're simply saying have the conversation because, you know, we never know, again, when the good Lord's going to take us home. And if you're a baby boomer out there and you're like, man, should I have a conversation with these guys about doing Roth conversions? 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When we come back, this is going to be fun because we're going to give you the family meeting checklist. So get a pen and paper out. You're going to want to write these questions down. We'll be right back.
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0: 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We've had an interesting conversation today. We kind of focused on the baby boomers. We focused on the Gen Xers. We talked a lot about taxes and what kind of accounts mom and dad are going to leave to their children. Bobby, you said something earlier. This is a difficult conversation to have. You know, mom and dad calls their kids up, goes, hey, come over for Sunday. We're going to have lunch and we're going to talk about our financials.
3: Yeah.
0: Oh my God, what's wrong?
3: Yeah, mom.
0: Is dad sick? Is mom sick? Whatever the case is. And that's not what we're trying to do here. We're just trying to help you get better prepared to have that conversation. And I used the word procrastination at the end of our last segment. Don't put this off.
3: Yeah.
0: Now's the time to be having this conversation.
3: Because if you wait to have that conversation until mom or dad's sick, it makes it even worse, right? Because now mom and dad are sick. You know, we really should be focusing on them and their health. And now we're having to mess around with financials.
0: Yeah. Right? Should we do Roth conversions? Should we not? I mean, it's big.
3: It feels even worse, I promise you, than having a proactive conversation while you're healthy.
0: Sure. So we got a list here of 10 questions, and we're just going to go in order. Tim, we're going to start. with 10 questions that the Gen Xers should be having in this family meeting. So, Tim, what's the first question they should ask?
4: Do you have a will? Everyone should have a will. It doesn't matter if you're, 25 with, your first baby, or you're 85. You should have a will.
3: Yeah, and Gary mentioned in an earlier segment that you've got one, right? The state of Georgia, the state of Tennessee has a will. But I promise you it's not the way you want it to be. So if you die what's called intestate, it's very likely your surviving spouse is going to have to split those assets with your children.
0: Absolutely. All right, so that's the first question. Do you have a will or trust? Bobby, what's another question?
3: Yeah, do you have a financial power of attorney, which is a big one, right? So, there are a will and a trust are for when you pass. A financial power of attorney is for when you're still living, right? That gives an attorney, in fact, is what they call it, access to your financial resources to help care for you, right? So, Gary, you have surgery, you're laid up in the hospital for a long time, and, Rhonda needs to get access to some of the accounts if they're only in your name. They're likely not going to let her do that because
0: that's
3: she's
0: correct.
3: Not an owner.
0: Right.
3: And so it's even worse with your kids. So you need to have a financial power of attorney so those things can be handled.
0: All right. So question number one, do you have an updated will or trust? Question number two, who has financial power of attorney? Tim, what's another one?
4: Who makes healthcare decisions?
0: That's big.
4: This is done very similar to the power of attorney through, I always mess this up, Advanced Healthcare Directive.
3: Yep. Mm-hmm.
4: All right, got it. this is a form that says here is who you should go and ask. Here's who makes those decisions. And here's a list of things that should X, Y, and Z happen to me, this is what I want to be done. Right.
3: This is kind of a combination of a medical power of attorney and the old living will, Gary.
0: Okay.
3: Right? They used to be two separate documents. Yep. In the last handful of years, the states that we do a lot of work in, the legislation said, nah, let's combine those and put them together. So to Tim's point, it's twofold, right?
0: Sure.
3: Who makes the decisions? And it guides your family on what decisions you want to have been made.
0: Yeah, and you make them now.
3: Yes, you make them now. And so, again, this is vitally important.
4: Yep.
3: If anybody takes something from our show today about estate planning, go do this, because when mom and dad are in the hospital, they're getting towards end of life, they can't make their own decisions. I've seen it all too often. People go, gosh, I don't know what dad wanted to have happen.
0: And emotions set in.
3: So now not only is dad sick, you don't know if you're doing what he wanted you to do.
0: Yeah.
3: This document takes care of that and makes it extremely clear what dad wanted.
0: I love it. Bobby, give me another question I should ask.
3: Yeah, where these documents are at.
0: That's big.
3: Right? Where are these financial power of attorneys, the medical power, advanced directive, wills, trust, where are they? Because once you pass, your family's going to have to get their hands on original documents.
0: That's right. Tim, give me another one.
4: Who are your professionals? Who's your financial advisor? Who's your CPA? Who's your attorney? Who are other important folks that need to be involved? Maybe there's a business broker that you use to sell a small business that you have. These are good things to write down so that they know who to go and talk to. It's very nice to print off some of these, recent account statements and throw them in with those estate planning documents. But you're going to inevitably have 5, 6, 7 years pass without looking at those documents. It'll happen, right?
0: Oh, absolutely. Life happens.
4: And those statements may be 6 or 7 years old. They might not be relevant. You may have transferred them to a different custodian. So know who the professionals are so you can reach out to those people.
0: Love that. So quick recap. Do we have an updated will or trust? Who has financial power of attorney? Who can make healthcare decisions? Where are the important documents stored? Tim said, who are your professionals? Financial advisor, CPA, and attorney. Bobby, the next one's big.
3: Yeah. Are your beneficiary designations up to date?
0: That's big.
3: It's huge. So most people, when they set up a 401k, an IRA, they'll set beneficiary designations. And they never think about it again.
4: Yep.
3: Right? Maybe they're still right. Maybe they're still wrong. Not right.
4: That's an interesting one. I've sat across the table
0: Me too.
4: From a couple. And I've looked through their statements, and sometimes there's a beneficiary designation on there. And I said, hey, who is X, Y, and Z? And the husband's face went bright.
0: It's an ex-wife.
4: It was an ex-wife, and his new wife was sitting right next to him.
0: Yeah.
3: And listen, if that's what the beneficiary designation says,
4: That's where it's going.
3: Another one I'll mention here real quick, Gary, because it's really important. If you do trust planning, if you go to an attorney, we suggest that you have a revocable trust and you put one in place. You have to go back and fund that trust.
0: Yes.
3: Most of the time that's done by updating beneficiary designations so that trust receives those assets. Yep.
0: That's big.
3: Make sure that if you do some planning, you go back and review the whole plan.
0: Okay, guys, we've got a few more here. Tim, give me one more. This is pretty big, too.
4: Where's your long-term care plan? What's your long-term care plan? A lot of folks do have some traditional long-term care. We're showing folks how to use assets to give them long-term care protection. And some folks are self-funding or don't have one.
3: Hey, this is a little not on point now, but I saw this the other day and I thought it was worth talking about. AARP just did a study this year that 59 million caregivers in the United States that are unpaid. Kids taking care of their parents. 49.5 billion hours they'll spend caring for their parents. And if they got paid for it, the market value for those care services are over $1 trillion.
0: And that's usually the lady of the house. And so she's out of the workforce, you know, so she needs to be part of the planning. Bobby, we've kind of beat this one up. Go ahead and throw the next question out.
3: Yeah, what type of assets are you passing to the next generation? Right. That's important to know.
0: And Tim, we've beat this one up too. Give me another one.
4: What would we want our money to accomplish, right? So are you looking to spend every last dime, let the last check bounce? Are you planning on it coming down to us as your children? As your children inherit it, is your real intention for your grandchildren to use it for schooling, things like that, right?
0: Yeah, I love that. And honestly, guys, I think that last one, what do we actually want our money to accomplish after we're gone, may be the most important one.
4: Sure.
3: Yeah.
0: I mean, I really do.
3: Yeah, it talks about family legacy and all that sort of thing.
0: Right? I mean, that's Grandma's China, too.
3: I get it, right? Grandma's China is super important. But that's big, right? Talk about what you want. You worked hard for that money. If you pass it on to the next generation or two, you know, your family should know what goals you want to have with that money.
0: Yeah, Tim, one of the biggest mistakes you've ever seen, and maybe it's the example you just gave where the beneficiaries were not updated. Is there anything else that stands out, or is that maybe the biggest one you've seen?
4: To that same point, on about three different occasions, it's been quite a while since I've seen this happen, but I have looked in and seen that the financial advisor was the beneficiary as well. So it's good just to check those beneficiaries to make sure that things are the way that you originally set them, have somebody else look at it, whatever the case may be.
3: Sounds like a lawsuit to me.
0: Yeah, it does. Bobby, what about you? I mean, you came from a past life where you guys did a tremendous amount of estate planning.
3: Yes.
0: Is there one mistake that stands out to you?
3: Yeah, I would say this, and this might make people uncomfortable, but it's kind of the whole point to our conversation today. Involve the next generation in these plans.
4: Yeah.
3: I would love for everyone to be 100% transparent. I get that doesn't work for everyone. Money does weird things to people.
0: Yes, it does.
3: Right?
4: Well, you've got a unique look at this industry. I'll make this quick.
0: No, you're fine.
4: Because you've worked kind of in the trustee department different aspects of things. And I know you've talked about this before, but a lot of times people don't fight about the money. They fight about the little things.
3: I've seen that too, right? You know, I worked in a state in South Georgia. There was a bunch of money in it, $4 or $5 million, right? The family doesn't care about that. That's money, right? Yep. They've always had money, so they weren't too worried about it. You know, it was dad's old antique radio collection.
0: Yep. Yeah.
3: That darn near went to court.
0: Oh, yeah.
3: Right? Because they couldn't figure out who gets the old, you know, vacuum tube radios that dad had forever.
0: Yeah.
3: But if, you know, they would have been very clear about their wishes, shared that with the family before they passed, people are less likely to argue if they know that's what mom and dad wanted.
0: Yeah, you made me just think about Aretha Franklin, because she had several little handwritten wills stuffed all over her house, and now her two children, her two boys, do not even talk to each other.
3: Yeah, that's a shame.
0: It broke up the family. You know, you got Prince, who didn't have a will and a trust. I mean, you've had so many famous people with millions of dollars. Yeah. Not get ready. Baby boomers, listen, do you need to do a Roth conversion? Maybe it's time you take advantage and quit procrastinating on that and look at the current tax codes. 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Knoxville, 865-951-7526. The great wealth transfer is happening. You need to be prepared. If you're a baby boomer, you need to be prepared on where your money is going. If you're a Gen Xer and you're inheriting this money, you need to be prepared. Start having this family conversation And as we talked about earlier on the show, bring your mom and dad into Guardian Investment Advisors. We'll sit down, we'll help you, we'll dictate the conversation, and make sure that we get everything set up properly for you guys so that you can have a smooth retirement. And then when the good Lord takes you home, you know everything is taken care of for your children, your grandchildren, and your favorite charity. Thank you for joining us today on Plan the Day on Tomorrow. We'll see you next week.
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6: 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The information contained herein does not constitute an offer to sell any securities or represent an express or implied opinion or endorsement of any specific investment opportunity, offering, or issuer. Any discussion of performance or returns is not indicative of future results. Any discussions of specific strategies are for informational purposes only and have been provided to help determine whether they may be appropriate for your specific situation. If applicable, the primary goal is converting retirement assets into a Roth IRA is to reduce the future tax liability on the distributions you take in retirement or on the distributions of your beneficiaries. Each individual investor's situation is different, and any ideas provided may not be appropriate for your particular circumstances. Comments regarding a particular client's experience may or may not be the same as another client's experience and is not an indication that any client or prospective client will experience the same or a higher level of future success or performance. Foundations only tax business in those jurisdictions where it's properly registered or is excluded or exempted from registration requirements. Registration as an investment advisor is not an endorsement of the firm by securities regulators and does not mean the advisor has achieved a specific level of skill or ability. Nothing herein constitutes a recommendation that any security, portfolio, or securities or investment strategy is suitable for any specific person. 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
8: Race against time. I'm Roxanne Evans, Fox News. Rescue operations continue along the Nepal border after catastrophic flooding. Fox's Jeff Paul with details from London.
9: Authorities in Nepal warning locals to get back and turn around that a flood is coming. That's the reality on the ground as officials fear an already devastated region could get hit again. Recovery operations in both China and Nepal suspended for hours as lakes near Wednesday's glacier collapse get dangerously close to bursting. Rescues have since resumed, but teams are on high alert. In the aftermath of the landslide and flash floods, crews continue to pull survivors.
8: And officials say thousands remain unaccounted for, including at least 90 Americans. President Donald Trump was in Texas Friday, where he had a call with the ISS crew and awarded medals to the crew of the Artemis II. Fox's Mark Meredith in Washington.
10: To be with you is a great honor, and I just want to thank Jessica, Anil, Jack, great Americans, great patriots, brave people. I wouldn't do it. I will tell you right now, I hate to admit it, I would not want to do it. But some people love it more than anything, and you have amazing courage.
11: President Trump, he has no personal interest in going to space. He'd love to see the opportunity for more people. While in Houston, the president also had a chance to present the Congressional Space Medal of Honor to the Artemis II crew, which recently took a journey around the moon, traveling over parts no human has ever seen before.
8: The Seneca Nation is firing back at President Trump's Lake America order. Seneca Nation President J. Conrad Seneca demanding the name change be reversed, calling it an attack on indigenous history and a violation of a 1794 treaty. The Interior Department has 30 days to make the change, but the Seneca Nation says Lake Ontario

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1: The Trump administration is collaborating with private companies to expand reliable domestic energy. Fox's Christina Coleman.
2: Often called the holy grail of clean energy, nuclear fusion is emerging as a potential solution to power everything, including massive AI data centers.
3: If we just looked at scaling existing sources of energy, we won't be able to meet those demands.
2: Even though critics say the nuclear fusion process is too costly and time-consuming, investments in fusion startups jumped 69% from 2025, raising nearly $4.5 billion since last July, according to the Fusion Industry Association. California-based Pacific Fusion broke ground this week on a $1 billion research and manufacturing facility in Albuquerque, with a goal of creating more energy than it consumes by 2030.
1: Jurors in the Lindsey Clancy trial will reconvene after the weekend to decide whether or not Clancy is criminally responsible for the killing of her three children. Fox's Brian Yenis in Plymouth.
4: The jury spent less than an hour deliberating before they sent their first note to the judge. The judge did not read it aloud, but Lindsey Clancy's attorney, Kevin Reddington, said that they asked to see two pieces of evidence, the two bags of prescription pill medications with two bags of bottles of those pills, and the bloody knife that Clancy used in her suicide attempt. Clancy cut herself, took pills, and jumped 12 feet from a window at the home. The defense says the suicide attempt proves she was suffering from postpartum psychosis, but prosecutors argue it shows motive. She wanted to die, but couldn't do it unless her children were dead first.
1: The death toll has risen to at least 37 after a Russian drone strike hit a warehouse near Kyiv, triggering a fire and a series of explosions. 42 people were injured, including children. Rescue crews continue searching the site and warn the death toll could rise further. I'm Roxanne Evans. This is Fox News.
5: Expect mostly sunny skies on your Saturday. There is a slight chance for some spotty showers, especially south of I-40. We'll have high temperatures in the afternoon, getting into the upper 80s and low 90s with high humidity. On Sunday, we'll continue to see that heat with high temperatures in the low 90s. From the WVLT First Alert Weather Center, I'm meteorologist Megan Desmal.
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8: Welcome to The Organized Investor. I'm Megan Hubbard, and today's show is different, and I want to tell you exactly how before we start. So for 1 hour, I'm asking the five questions you have thought about us and never said out loud, okay? So not the softball versions, the actual ones. Nobody at this table gets to dodge, deflect, or run out the clock, and that includes my dad, okay? So we're going to really grill him today. So go ahead and be rude. Nobody in this industry ever invites that, and I think you should wonder why. So let me introduce the two people who agreed to sit here and take this heat today. Jerry Goodman is my dad, 43 years in the business and a certified financial planner. A Series 9 principal's license is in his pocket, as well as all the other licenses that he has. We'll ask him about those later, maybe. And the former branch manager of what is today the local office of Wells Fargo Advisors here in Knoxville, Tennessee. We have Tamara Hackett, and she is also a financial advisor and also has her 7 and her 9, and she is the newest member of our team. She actually worked with my dad 16 years ago and has agreed for some crazy reason to come back and join us on these shows. She actually did 52 shows with my dad back, 15 years ago?
9: It's a few years ago.
8: Yeah. That's crazy.
10: I just couldn't stay awake, Megan. I just couldn't stay awake.
8: Well, you needed a little bit of a break, right? And then you had to come back. Yeah.
9: Megan, instead of saying that Tamara and I have a 7 and a 9, maybe it'd be easier to say we have a 16. Okay.
8: we can do that. Just start combining everybody's numbers. And if you add Jared, the number is going to get even bigger.
9: So. Well, I've also got a 3 and a 65, but this is going to get too complicated. Let's move on.
8: I was a first grade.
10: Well, I also
8: teacher.
10: Have a 66 and a 10, but you know how that goes.
9: Get into the hundreds here.
8: I have nothing. So I'm a 0. So that's an easy number for me to add to your all's numbers.
9: Okay.
8: So. Here we go. Anyways, as for me, I think you maybe just heard me say,

0: that, I taught first grade at CAK. My math skills do not really go above a first grade level. So there we're at, that's where we're at with that. I have a master's in curriculum and instruction, and I am not the portfolio manager here, and I don't pretend to be, obviously. So my job today is to actually sit where you're sitting and ask what you would ask. And I'm grading this hour with a rubric. For anybody who hasn't sat through a parent-teacher conference lately, a rubric is a teacher's scoring guide. It's a written checklist of what good looks like, agreed on before anybody starts grading anything, so nobody can move the standard after the fact. And today's rubric is 5 questions, and this segment takes the first 2. So here we go. Question number 1, and I'm not softening it, okay? Isn't 36% just one lucky year?
1: You know, honestly, it could be. But if I were just driving down Kingston Pike, minding my own business, and heard some guy on the radio say, hey, clients, we just made 36%, you know, my first thought would be, yeah, good year, you know, and a microphone. That's basically what that would come back across to me. But so let me give you all 3 numbers instead of just the one flattening out, okay? And I'm going to basically do this in every segment today. Now, in 2025, last year, we had 198 accounts that were up on average, net of any kind of fee or cost, 36.3% for the entire year, okay, versus 13% for the Dow. Now, if you go further out, our 7-year average is 16.7% per year, again, net of any kind of fee or cost, versus 10.1% for the Dow. And let's talk about this year. Year-to-date through July of this year, we're up a mere 21% net again of fees versus 9% for the Dow. So we're happy, we're surprised, but, you know, it's we'll be happy to take it. So, again, these returns are net of fees, cost, past performance, as you might expect, is no guarantee of future results. And all these are actual returns that are going to vary with each account based upon the investment objectives and the tolerance of risk for each of those accounts. Now, here's why we're going to keep talking about this for the entire hour, okay? It's not to brag, but we want to be clear about this, okay? Almost everything that we're going to tell you on this show, we're asking you to do something differently than most advisors, okay? We own individual companies instead of mutual funds, okay? We tell you to be less diversified, not more. You know, we want you to find out what your costs actually are that you're paying inside of some of these funds and these investments that you own. So these are kind of uncomfortable ideas. And you have every right to ask, you know, whether they work or not before you take them actually seriously. That track record we're talking about here, that's really the only honest evidence we have that we can offer to do that.
0: So let me put the one lucky year, you know, thing in a classroom for you, because that's really how my brain works. A single good quiz on a Friday tells you a child slept well and they ate their breakfast. It does not tell you whether that child can actually read. 7 years of a grade book every quarter, the good weeks and the bad ones, tell you who that student actually is. 1 year is a quiz. 7 years is a transcript, and our transcript is posted where anybody can pull it up. So you can go to theorganizedinvestor.com and you'll find the returns listed next to the last 4 digits of real client account numbers. Not a brochure, not a hypothetical portfolio, actual accounts. Now, Tamara, this is the page that actually is useful to somebody who isn't in the business. Would you agree with that?
2: Well, yes. But it's useful for one specific thing, and I want to be honest about the limitations. Now, it will not tell you what your account would have done because, of course, your account's not open yet and every account is different. But what it does tell you is whether a firm is willing to put a number in public, whether or not they're willing to attach it to real accounts and leave it there when the year goes badly. It's great to post good numbers during a good year, but let's leave them up when the year goes awry. That's a character test, and that's more than a math test. So you can pull it up on your phone. You can write down and see, or you can go to the person managing your money right now for the same page. Just go and ask them. I've never once had anyone come back and tell me that they actually got it from their advisor once they asked for it.
0: All right, Dad, before we go further, 60 seconds on a phrase everybody nods at and almost nobody can define. What does net fees, I'm putting that in air quotes. If you were here with me, you would see my air quotes. What does net fees actually mean?
1: Well, net of fees really is, it means that the fees have already been subtracted before the rate of return has ever been calculated. Actually, what you see is what landed in the account. You know, it's the number that is on your statement. That's what it's going to show you. So a great deal of the performance quoted in the industry is considered gross returns, okay? Meaning before the costs come out. You know, and that's like basically like a restaurant quoting the price of the dinner before the tax and tip and maybe even the bottle of wine. So gross numbers are bigger. Net numbers are actually the true numbers. So in everyone, everything that we publish is net of any kind of fee or cost.
2: And I'll add the part that always made me uncomfortable back when I was on the administrative side of this business. So no one is lying when they quote a gross number. I mean, it's a real number. It's disclosed. It's in the footnote. It's technically accurate. But is it presented in the way most likely to be misread? Probably so, and everyone involved knows it. And on a decent-sized account, well, that gap between the gross number and the net number can run into tens of thousands of dollars over time. And it shows up in a font size that you need reading glasses for, and most people never see it and never read it.
0: So how is a normal human being supposed to know which one they're looking at?
2: Well, it's kind of hard, but they need to look for the words because they're required to be there. Look for things like net of fees, net of cost, gross of fees. And one of those phrases is on the page somewhere. It is required to be there, but it's pretty difficult to find. Then look for the number that it's being compared to and whether that comparison was chosen before the results came in or after the results. So if you can't find both of those things on a single page, well, that tells you exactly how much they want you looking. And I want to be fair here. Now, there are plenty of good advisors. They work at great firms, but they don't control how any of that gets presented. That's up to the firm.
1: So a benchmark is simply a yardstick you can agree to. It's like in advance, and it's to be measured against something. So you know, ours is the Dow Jones Industrial Average, and we use it whether it flatters us or not. So the rule that matters is that you pick it before the season starts, and you don't start swapping it around between now and December, okay? There are portfolio managers in this business that will compare themselves to whichever index happens to make them look best in a particular year. You know, that isn't really measurement. That's really just kind of decoration.
0: That's grading on a curve after you've already seen the test scores. And any teacher alive can make a class look brilliant if she gets to decide what an A is once the papers are in, right? The entire point of, you know, writing a rubric first is that you don't get to do that.
2: And this is exactly why we have the workshop, the Organized Investor Workshop. It's the right place to bring an argument, and you can ask the rude questions there. 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And also, bring your estate planning documents when you come, because we provide our listeners a complete set of estate planning documents free. There's no cost, no obligation, and the whole thing starts with a brief 5-minute phone call. Now, you don't have to be a client, you don't have to attend the workshop, and you do not even have to set foot in our office. Jerry will walk you through mechanics later on in the show.
0: All right, question number two. And this one gets asked in the parking lot after the workshop when people think I'm out of earshot. So if you're good at this, why have I never heard of you?
2: Because we don't buy your attention. And I'll concede that's a real gap. It's a fair thing to hold against us. Now, I've been inside this business for about 16 years in administration and as an advisor. And every firm whose names you can recite off the top of your head, well, they have a marketing budget, the stadium signage, the mailers, the television spots during the game. And you know what? Those are not free. They come out of the revenue of the firm, and revenue comes out of the fee, and the fee comes out of, guess what? Someone's account, all the accounts. So the real question isn't, why haven't I heard of you? It's, what did it cost the people that I have heard of?
0: So what should a fee actually be buying?
2: Attention, judgment, somebody who will pick up the phone. And that's honestly most of it. Now, what it shouldn't buy is the marketing department, branding a golf tournament, a portfolio that was assembled for a category rather than for you. No, I'm not against advertising, of course. I understand and I know why firms do it. But every dollar has to come from somewhere. And there are only two candidates that it can come from. And guess which one it usually comes from?
0: That's the school district that spends its whole budget on billboards, beautiful signs on every road into town, and 34 children in a classroom with one teacher and a stack of workbooks from 2009. You can advertise a school or you can staff it, and the money only gets spent one time.
1: Megan, that's exactly the arithmetic behind the goal that we set for every single client, okay? Our goal is to try to improve the performance by at least 2% a year, versus, let's say, a comparable benchmark or maybe what some other advisor happens to be doing for the person, okay? So that sounds small, but it's really not. Because on a $1 million portfolio, when you compound 20 years at 2%, the annual improvement works out to be, on a compounded level, about $485,000 in additional value. The chunk of change. Same market, same risk tolerance, same client, but different plumbing. You know, and it comes from really four places, you know, not one of which requires you to be smarter than anybody else. The first one is lower advisory fees that most firms are going to charge you. Now, that's just a smaller number that comes right off the top every year. The second one is avoiding mutual funds entirely. When you own a fund, you're paying the expense ratio, the 12B1 marketing fees, you know, the internal trading costs, and none of those appear on your statement as a line item. You never see them. You get your accounts get slightly smaller every year at the end of the year, and that's forever. Also, eliminate that layer and you've improved somebody's performance without even predicting one thing about the market.
2: And the third and fourth are the ones people really argue the most about. Third is less diversification. Now, we have roughly 95 individual stocks, and they each hold about 1% in the portfolio instead of 15 or 20 funds holding thousands of positions between them. And fourth is more selectivity. The DSIP list that we use of dividend growth companies, plus stepping into bargains when really fear knocks good businesses down. So none of those four are options. Lower fee, no fund layer, fewer holdings, better holdings. That's arithmetic with a little discipline attached.
0: The less diversification one makes people flinch. So picture a classroom, 25 first graders that I can teach. I knew every name. I knew who was stuck on subtraction. I knew whose family was going through something hard that week. I put 500 children in an auditorium and hand me the same microphone, and I'm not a teacher anymore. I'm a public address system. That is diversification. Owning so much that the best you can hope for is the average of everything, minus whatever it cost you to get there.
1: And that average is a part that people don't sit with long enough, okay? If you own thousands of companies indirectly, you have mathematically guaranteed yourself a market-like return before costs, and below-market returns basically after them. So there's nothing reckless about owning 95 carefully chosen companies. So reckless is owning 3 or 4 of everything and then calling it caution.
0: All right, Dad. So let me push you on question two a little more, because we don't advertise is a convenient answer. Is there a version of this where the reason nobody's heard of you is simply that you're small?
1: Sure, I'm not going to pretend otherwise. We're a Knoxville firm. We're not a national brand. We're not trying to become one, okay? What I'd like to say is a size and results. Those are two separate questions. And only the second one can really be checked, okay? You cannot verify a Super Bowl commercial. You can verify the returns that basically we have posted against all these account numbers that we show on our website.
2: And can I add the version of this that really I've actually lived? I've sat across from people who came into us from other firms, famous names. And the thing that surprised me was what they were concerned about was never the performance. It was how little of the relationship was actually about their money. Quarterly statements they didn't read, a review meeting once a year, you know, a portfolio somebody in another state built for a category that they'd been sorted into. The name on the building was doing an enormous amount of work.
0: You compare everything else, your insurance quotes, your cell phone plans, the truck you spent an entire weekend researching. Why are you waiting on this particular situation?
1: And while we're on the subject of things that people don't check, you know, here's something worth knowing about, okay? The market often looks a whole lot riskier, not safer, right when the small odd lot investors start piling into the stock market, okay? When the least experienced money in the country starts getting confident, you know, that's actually late in the story rather than being early. So the same goes for heavy call option buying. You know, this business generally reads that as a bearish signal, not bullish. You know, now neither of those, that's not a prediction, okay? It's a temperature reading. You know, and there's this kind of thing your advisor should be able to explain, you know, without a slide deck from a PowerPoint presentation.
0: So two questions down and nobody has flinched yet, which is honestly a little disappointing. But coming up in segment number two, we have show me the source code, because posting your own numbers is the easy part. Handing somebody the tools to check them is not, and almost nobody in this business is going to do that. So we'd like for you to stay with us and hear about that when we come back.
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0: Welcome back to The Organized Investor. I'm Megan Hubbard, and this is the Rude Hour. In segment one, we asked whether 36% was luck and why nobody's ever heard of us. This segment is called Show Me the Source Code, and it's about a different thing entirely. It's the difference between telling you something and handing you the tools to check it. So with me today, we have, as always, Jerry Goodman, my dad, 43 years in the business and a certified financial planner. We also have Tamara Hackett, who has held a Series 7 for more than 15 years and carries a Series 9 principal's license. Tamara is running this segment. So because this one is about what happens inside a firm and she's got great knowledge with her prior experiences and Series 9 principal's license, she's going to take the lead here. So question number three, and this is exactly what I should ask if I didn't know these two people, okay? So why should I trust numbers that you posted yourself?
2: Well, you really shouldn't, not at least not on the posting alone. Now, I'm not going to stand here and tell you a website is proof, because it really isn't. And here's what no one says out loud on the radio. Publishing your returns is a choice, and almost no firm in this business makes it. But what we publish is a return sitting right next to the last four digits of real client account numbers. They're real people, real accounts, real returns. And that means a real person with a real statement can look at the same thing you're looking at. Now, ask any advisor you're considering to do the same thing, and then just watch what happens. The refusal, well, that's the information.
0: So when I graded math, if there was an answer that was just sitting there by itself, it really earned no points because I wanted the students to show their work. Even if they had a wrong answer, I would give them partial credit if I could see that they knew how to do the problem and they had shown their work. So a number with no work shown, it's not proof. It's actually a claim wearing a proof costume. So Tamara, be specific with me. What would a firm actually have to be willing to do?
2: Four things, and each one is really harder as it goes along. First, they need to publish a number. Most firms only quote performance inside a private meeting where nothing is really written down. Second, publish it net of every cost, which immediately makes it smaller and less impressive, but that's the real number, the net of fees number. Third, tie it to identifiable accounts rather than some hypothetical model portfolio that no one's money really ever actually was in. It's just hypothetical. And fourth, the one that stops almost everybody, leave it up during the bad year. Now, the last one is the whole test. Now, anyone will show you 2025. Very few will still be standing there in a year that goes the other direction.
1: So let me tell you about a gentleman who basically took us up on all of this. You know, he found the page, then he checked us up. He checked us for 6 months before he'd ever picked up the telephone to call us. Now, every quarter he'd pull it up, look at what we posted, compared it against, you know, what the market had actually done that quarter to see whether the two things had made sense together. Okay. Now, when he finally picked up the phone and called us, the first thing he did tell me was exactly what he'd been doing, which was fine. And I said, you know, my compliments, you know, what we do around here. And I truly mean that, okay? He wasn't being suspicious. He was just being a good steward. And that's a different thing entirely. And the same three figures sat on that page for the entire 6 months that he was watching this. It's 36.3% in 2025, net of any kind of fees or cost, against 13% for the Dow. For a longer period, 16.7% average per year over 7 years, net of fees, versus 10.1% for the Dow. And for the first 7 months of 2026, we're at 21% net of fees versus 9% for the Dow. Pretty impressive numbers that we're proud to show. Now, these returns are net of fees and cost. Past performance is no guarantee of future results, and the actual returns are going to vary based on each account, based upon the investment objectives and the tolerance for risk for each of those accounts. Now, the reason we put all this, again, in this segment, it has nothing to do with pride. We're not trying to brag about this, at least not completely. But this is how we spent the entire hour asking you to believe something that can make you kind of uncomfortable, a little bit unbelievable. Things that a lower advisory fee actually shows up at your actual performance, that avoiding the internal cost of a stack of mutual funds is going to improve your results automatically, okay? And a verifiable number that we're explaining to you here, that's really the only honest evidence that anybody can offer is to claim that the claims that we're making to you, that they're true.
0: All right. So rude follow up. Whose accounts are those exactly? Because mine isn't going to look identical to that, is it?
1: Nope, it is not. You know, and that's an important thing to understand here. So a composite is the combined results of a group of accounts. And that's what this is. Okay. These are all managed in a very similar type of way. The people get in them, start them at different times with different amounts. So your individual account is your return, okay? And it will differ from the composite, you know, to some degree. So timing, you know, for one is going to cause that. The day you funded the account matters. You know, deposits and withdrawals can change the rate to return a little bit. So how much risk you told us you're also willing to take, that can kind of bear into this, what the returns are going to be. So anybody who implies that, you know, every single client's going to have this same particular number or return basically is selling you something. It's just not true. It's not really possible.
0: So a composite is a class average and your account is your own child's report card is what I'm hearing. So the class average is real and it's genuinely useful, but it tells you whether the teaching in the room is actually working. But it's not the sheet you carry home with your kid's name on it, right? Both are true. They just answer different questions, I guess. Here's how I think about the posted page. And forgive me for, you know, going technical for 1 second here. It's two-factor authentication. One number by itself is a claim. Anybody can type a number, right? A number plus an account you can independently verify is a second factor. And two factors is what turns a claim into proof. That's the whole idea of showing you the source code. Not trust me, but here, read it.
2: And Megan, there's a second piece of this source code, and most people never ask about it, which is who's actually allowed to press the button, who's making the decisions. So, Jerry, explain discretion, because that word does a lot of work, and it's big in this industry and holds a lot of weight.
1: You know, this is one of the most practical things that we do. So discretionary authority means that the client has allowed us, has authorized us in writing to make trades in the account without having to call everybody at first, okay? Now, it sounds like a big thing to hand this over, but, you know, but it's also worth understanding why it exists. Because without discretion, you know, without the opportunity to show up on a Tuesday morning, for example, the manager needs to reach 200 people, you know, before they act, it's going to take forever. You know, by the time he were to get around to calling the last one, the opportunity probably is completely different, you know, and it's than it was from the first person you called. Now, with discretion, everybody gets treated the same way at the same time. You know, it's not a permission to do it, you know, whatever we feel like. You know, it's paired with written objectives and a risk tolerance for every single account.
0: That's the difference between the teacher in the room and a substitute who has to call the principal. So the teacher sees the class losing the thread at 10:15 and changes the lesson at 10:16. The substitute follows the packet, whether or not the packet is working, because that's all she's authorized to do. So both people can be perfectly competent. Only one of them, though, can respond to the room she's actually standing in. This is the part of the show where I'll tell you the room where we go slower. The Organized Investor Workshop is at Chesapeake's on Parkside Drive in Knoxville, 6 p.m. once a month, and there's a meal and some adult beverages. 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It's not a fancy steakhouse pitch. Nobody sells anything from the front of the room, and there's no pressure of any kind. You can register at theorganizedinvestor.com or call the office at 865-415-2058. That's 865-415-2058. All right. Question number four, and this is the one I'm least comfortable asking out loud, really. Aren't you just another guy on the radio telling me that guy is bad?
1: Sure. And I'll concede that it fully because, you know, it is really what most radio advertising is in this business, okay? Somebody buys some airtime, tells your advisor is asleep at the wheel, then asks you to come, you know, for a free steak dinner. So let me draw a line that I actually believe in, okay? I'm not telling you your advisor is a bad person. He very likely coaches your kids' teams, you know, at some sport. He knows your grandkids' name, you know, and would basically take your call at 9 o'clock at night if you were to give him a buzz. What I'm telling you is the structure that he works inside of is costing you money. And in a lot of the cases, he can't see it any better than you can, okay? The clearest example of that structure has a name. And Tamara's watched it really from the inside.
2: Yep. And it's called a mutual fund advisory account. And it's probably the most common arrangement in this country. So here's how it works. You pay an advisory fee, and that fee is usually 1 to 1.5% a year. And that's for advice. But what that advice buys you is a portfolio of mutual funds. But the funds already are charging their own expense ratios, their own 12B1 marketing fees, and their own internal trading costs. So really, you're paying somebody for advice on top of paying the fund company to do something that, you know, resembles the same job. So you've got two layers of fees, sometimes even three. And that stack compounds against you every single year, whether the fund has a good year or a terrible one. Those fees are still there. And there are two more pieces of that makes people genuinely angry once they see it. The first is a 12B1 fee, and that's a marketing fee, and it's charged, it's baked into the fund. So you're paying quietly to help that fund advertise itself to the next person. Now, it's disclosed in a prospectus, but let's be honest, no one reads the prospectus. The second one arrives in December, a capital gains distribution, and it's generated by trades that a fund manager made in companies you never even chose in a year that may have lost money. Now, you get a tax bill basically for somebody else's decisions. So here we go again. You're a passenger, not a driver in a car, and the ticket is not cheap.
0: So, Tamara, you said advisors often can't see this. How is that actually possible?
2: Well, because the platform makes the decision before the advisor ever meets you. So a lot of time, the approved menu is a list of funds. The software builds the allocation, and the advisor's job is simply to explain the output to the client, but they're not making the decisions.
0: Okay, but somebody's listening right now thinking, okay, the fund manager is a professional and I'm not. Is there something to that?
1: Well, sure, there's something to that, you know, and I've never argued otherwise. The question isn't whether the fund manager is smart, because most of them are pretty smart. The question is how fast the structure lets him move and how much his results basically survive the cost on the way back to you. So a fund typically runs through a committee. A committee basically meets maybe once a month, considers making changes to a position and that's a completely different animal than two people who, like Jared and I, who sit there and can act the same morning. For example, when the AI software name sold off, you know, we didn't need to schedule anything. We basically went in and bought some companies we've been looking at, and we've made a bunch of money off of them.
2: You know, when the Iran crisis hit, the market sorted itself into travel names getting punished and energy names getting bid up inside of two sessions. And those windows were very small. They were just a few days wide. So, you know, sometimes even hours. You got to act then. And while we're on things worth understanding, the analyst community, it's useful here if you know how to use it and what to use it for. So research analysts, they publish consensus price targets, upgrades, downgrades, and commentary on companies all day long. Now, that's genuinely valuable as context. It tells you what the informed crowd currently expects from a business. So consensus is, by definition, what everybody already believes. And bargains almost never live where everybody already agrees. We read it. We don't outsource it.
0: So last one before we break here, Dad, if I'm, you know, auditing you, let's say, what should I be auditing the market on right now?
1: Three things, I guess. And none of them really require a crystal ball. Now, interest rates are going to be the first one. Okay. When rates are high or heading higher, borrowing costs are more, you know, and that can affect corporate profits. They get squeezed and investors start selling because they get kind of worried. So, you know, rates are the gravity that tends to hold them. hold the whole market down, if I can say it. Second, Federal Reserve, because the direction of short-term rates, you know, that shapes what companies are going to earn, you know, and what investors are willing to pay for those types of earnings. Let's say third, money supply. You know, when liquidity is expanding, you have asset prices that tend to find support. You know, when it contracts, you know, they tend to struggle. And then that happens quietly without any kind of a headline. So put those threes next to what the companies are actually earning, and you can form your own opinion about whether or not the markets look cheap, you know, fairly, or maybe they're even stretched and they're too high.
0: 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And that number actually rings directly to my dad's cell phone. All right. So what's the holdup? So name it. I'll wait. All right. I didn't hear you say anything. So that means you're going to call us, right? That's four questions and still nobody has flinched, which is either integrity or maybe excellent coaching. I don't know. But anyways, coming up in segment number three, the one with the catch. That's what we're going to talk about, because the question everybody actually wants answered is the one about the free documents. Nobody gives something away for nothing. So what exactly is in it for them? Well, we're going to answer it, including what it costs us. So don't go anywhere.
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0: Welcome back to The Organized Investor. This is the one with the catch. In segment one, we asked whether the number was real. And in segment two, we asked whether you can check it yourself. Now, this one is the question people only ask in a whisper, if they ask it at all, really. Nobody in this world gives away legal documents for nothing, right? So what is actually in it for them? So back with me, we have my dad, Jerry Goodman, 43 years in this business. He is a certified financial planner, and he's also, like I said, my dad. That he's got that going for him. Yay for you. Yeah. Tamara Hackett is also with us. She is a Series 7 and Series 9 licensed financial advisor. She has been doing this for over 15 years. And I am Megan Hubbard, and I taught first grade before I did this, which is why I keep dragging everything back to a classroom. I just can't get out of that mindset. So here we go. Question number five. And I want an actual number this time, Dad, okay? What is the catch on the free estate planning documents, and what does it cost you?
1: Okie dokie, here we go. All right. A complete set of documents like the ones that we're offering to you for free is worth about $500 if a listener had bought it directly from this company called Trust and Will. Now, take that same work to a local attorney, you know, that's generally looking, you're probably looking at several thousand dollars it could be. Now, we have an unlimited annual subscription to this Trust and Will company, which means that we've already paid for the capacity, you know, whether it's one person or whether it's 200, doesn't matter to us. So every set that goes out the door is real money that came out of this firm, out of us, you know, and there's no reimbursement of any kind to us on the other side. Now, Megan said this a minute ago, we've never received any compensation related to estate planning. Not once in 25 years we've done this. We don't make a dime off this, but it seems to bother people who keep thinking, well, nobody works for free. Well, this is for free. Bring us some cookies if you want to. But there is no referral fee. There's no kickback from an attorney. There's no commission on some sort of product attached to it. You know, again, we don't make a dime off of this. Nothing.
0: Okay, but Dad, that's the cost. That isn't the catch. Let me be rude on behalf of every skeptic listening, and let's ask the hard question. This is lead generation, isn't it?
1: That's fair. You know, and it's an honest version of it, okay? Some of the people that we help with documents eventually are going to ask us to look at their portfolio, but not all of them. Some will. You know, and that's the entire economic case here. You know, I'm not going to try to dress it up as charity. What I'd point out is what this arrangement can't do. You know, we can't make you a client. We can't put you on a list. You know, there's no product attached to any of this. So the worst thing that happens is that, you know, you end up with your durable power of attorney, healthcare power of attorney, advanced healthcare directive, a will or revocable living trust. Okay. And you never speak to us again. That's the catch, folks. That is the catch. And that's fine with us.
2: You know, I had a man ask me once the same question three times during the same conversation. He'd ask me, I would answer, he would ask again, would move on, and about 8 minutes later, he'd circle right back around again to the same question. And the third time, I told him, hey, I've already answered that question. And the reason that he didn't believe me, I told him, was that nobody in this business had ever handed him anything without a hook in it somewhere. And he got quiet for a second, and then he laughed, and he said, that's probably true. He was always expecting the other shoe to drop. You know, he's had his documents for about a year. He's still not a client, but, you know, I will still take his call tomorrow and answer the same question if he asked it.
0: And I want to say the unglamorous part out loud, okay? Because the free thing, it's not the point. Estate documents are a fire drill. You practice in October when nothing is burning, when it's mildly annoying and everyone's shuffling out to the parking lot. You do it then precisely because the morning of the actual fire is the worst possible time to learn where the door is and where everybody needs to line up. If you have a stroke tomorrow morning, you cannot sign a healthcare directive tomorrow afternoon. If you pass away unexpectedly, you definitely aren't signing anything, and your family cannot draft a will at the funeral. So estate planning is the one financial decision with a hard deadline that you don't get to see in advance. Now, let me take the transparency idea somewhere bigger, because I think this is a real lesson for this hour. We've spent two segments on whether you can verify our results. But results are really the easy thing to publish, and they're also the thing that's already happened. Now, Dad, what if somebody asked you to publish, you know, not your results, but maybe your rules, like the actual process? How do you decide what you're doing?
1: Well, we already do publish them. I mean, right here, every week, whether anybody's listening to this or not, okay, we own right now roughly 95 individual stocks at about 1% each. It's managed in-house by myself, Jared, by myself and Jared Hubbard, Megan's husband. You know, and basically, the core of the portfolio is a DSIP list, Diversified Stock Income Plan, which is a Wells Fargo Research list, has companies on there with a history, a long record of raising their dividends. Now, around those core holdings, we also will buy very aggressively, you know, when fear hits some part of the stock market, where very good companies, they drop down in price. You know, that was COVID in 2020, had a banking scare in 2023, the tariff panic last year, which made us a huge amount of money. This year, we had the AI software sell-off in the Iran war. So, you know, every one of those, they handed us prices on businesses that, you know, we never would have gotten on a calm Tuesday. Those are basically our rules. Now go ask your own advisor for his, you know, and see whether he even has any of those written down or can tell you what they are.
2: And I want to explain why written rules matter more than they sound like they do. So the rules are not there for the calm days. Anybody can be disciplined in a calm market, but they exist so that on the morning when the screen is red, the phones are ringing off the wall, everybody's panicking, everybody's stomachs hurt. Decisions already been made by a calmer version of you. So the firms that get into trouble, they're not the ones with a bad process. They're the ones with no process. They improvise under pressure and they call it judgment. So when somebody asks me what they're really buying from an advisor, that's my honest answer. they're buying somebody else's discipline on the worst day.
0: That is a game plan, and it's the football version, really, of a lesson plan. So a good coach doesn't, you know, tear up the plan because of one bad drive in the rain. The plan wasn't wrong. The weather was. But he also doesn't keep running the same play into the same wall for four quarters just because it worked in September. So the plan is written before the game so that you're not, you know, improvising with the clock running out. That's the whole reason teachers write lesson plans on Sunday instead of at 8:15 Monday morning. And I can tell you from experience, that is not a good idea. So, Dad, what's on the other side of this? What actually makes you sell something?
1: Three things mostly, and none of them are, well, it went down and I got nervous. Okay, that's never one of them. Okay, the first is that the reason that we bought it stopped being true. Okay. The business changed, the dividend stopped growing, the competitive position, it eroded for whatever reason, okay? The second is valuation. You know, a name runs up until the upside we originally saw simply is not there anymore. I mean, we've already made the money off of it, and there's not much left, we think, to get by holding it. And in holding it really is now just costing us the opportunity to own something better. The third is position sizing, which is really kind of the least dramatic, but it's probably one of the most important. Because when you start off with a 1% position and it goes up so much in value that now it represents 3 or 4% of the account because it's done so well, well, that's wonderful. But now it's 3 or 4 times the concentration that we intended for that stock. So we trim it back, you know, toward what we think it needs to be and, you know, and put the proceeds to work somewhere with a little more room to grow. No one ever tells you a good story about trimming a winner, okay? It's just what keeps one bad surprise from mattering too much.
2: And Jerry, there's that tax layer sitting right behind every one of those decisions. And most listeners have never really even heard it discussed. So our accounts, roughly 75% of them are that we manage are pre-tax for IRAs, Roth, rollovers, et cetera, where trades, so basically the trade in those accounts, they carry no tax consequences at all. But that makes them very simple and we can act on the merits and not have to consider any taxes. But then the 30% of our accounts are after-tax dollars. And there the tax planning is genuinely part of the process and it's not an afterthought in April. So as a general practice, we try not to sell a profitable position unless we've held it for at least 12 months. So the gain stays long-term and the tax bite is a lot smaller than the short-term gains. So Jared reviews these trades for potential tax ramifications before any of this happens. So for people in that window between retiring and starting their required minimum distributions at 73, that's often when Roth conversions opportunities are really worth looking at.
0: That last one is waiting to turn into the assignment. Okay, so the work is finished. You could hand it in early and the paper would still be good. But if you wait until it's genuinely due, you get the better grade for the exact same work. Selling at month 11 instead of month 13 is turning in a finished paper early and then paying for the privilege.
2: And if you want all of this on paper in a room with somebody standing at a whiteboard, well, that's our workshop, the Organized Investor Workshop. 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So bring your 5 questions and use them in front of us in a room full of witnesses. 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You can register at theorganizedinvestor.com or you can call the office at 865-415-2058. And this is a place where the numbers really earn their keep. So we're going to put them out in front of you one more time. So for 2025, our accounts returned 36.3%, and that's net of fees and cost. That's against 13% for the Dow. And over the last 7 years, we've averaged 16.7% a year net of fees, and that's against 10.1% a year for the Dow. And year to date, through this July of 2026, we're at 21% in net of fees against 9% of the Dow. So we have tripled the Dow this year. So these returns, again, they're net of fees. And of course, past performance is no guarantee of future results. And actual returns will vary with each account. We do need to say that each week. So here's why that belongs in the particular segment rather than sitting back in segment one where it probably would feel more comfortable. So everything we've just described, the sell discipline, the position sizing, the willingness to buy when everyone else is scared, it sounds like a bumper sticker until somebody actually attaches a number you can independently verify it to. So that's not a victory lap. That's truly the evidence that being selective and being disciplined is really worth something in dollars.
0: Give me 60 seconds on the discipline, Dad, because you know, you talk about it every week, so it's obviously important. And I want the listener to actually know what earns a company a spot on that list.
1: Well, DSIP, or we call it DSIP, it stands for Diversified Stock Income Plan, kind of a mouthful. And basically, this is a company, it's earned its place on this list by raising its dividends consistently year after year through, you know, good stretches in the market, but also some bad ones. You know, the income matters because it's not really the main reason that we care. But a dividend that's paid in cash, and cash can't be just dressed up like, you know, by an accountant, okay? A company that's raised its dividend every year for decades, you know, basically they've had to demonstrate real earnings, real discipline, and a management team that basically plans past just the next quarter, okay? Some of these stocks, like Lowe's, for example, has raised their dividend every year for over 60 years. So it's a test that the business has to pass in public every single year with money that it really can't get back once it gives that dividend to the shareholders.
0: So those are the reliable students is what I'm hearing. Not always the, you know, flashiest kid in the room, right?
1: They are. Maybe. They are.
0: Awesome. So maybe not the one who wins the science fair or the one who turns in solid work every single quarter for years. But every teacher knows which children those are, usually in your classroom, and every teacher will tell you those are the ones who end up just fine. All right, one more. How do you know when one of those is actually cheap?
1: The price-earnings ratio is simply the price that a stock is divided by whatever that company earns. So a lower P-E, basically P divided by E, generally signals more value, more value there for the shareholder. A higher PE means that the stock pretty much has already run up in price and maybe not have as much value there. Now, that number really means nothing by itself because sometimes faster earnings growth can really justify having a higher price earnings ratio. So a company that's growing, let's say its earnings are growing 25% a year, that's really to earn the prize, if you will, or the ability, the right to be on a list that's, you know, selling for a higher PE. Now, we also look at the stock that's sitting inside, you know, where it's sitting inside of its own 12-month trading range. Because would you rather buy something like near the annual low or chase something when it's already up to the annual high? And we look at the potential upside, you know, what a business appears to be worth against, you know, what it's trading for today. You know, which structures both the buy as well as the sell.
0: So a higher price tag is fine as long as the student, you know, maybe earned the advanced class placement. And that's the piece people actually miss. Expensive isn't the same as overpriced. The straight A kid belongs in the harder course and it costs more and it's still the right call. The mistake is paying advanced class tuition for a kid who's just coasting along.
1: True. And here's one more thing worth noting because it explains most of the damage that I have seen people do to themselves in my 43 years on this business. Investors get drawn into the market as it rises, okay? And what do? They get scared as it starts to fall. Now, nobody plans that. Almost everybody does that, okay? It's why that fear event, it creates real bargains, you know. The selling isn't analytical, it's emotional. If you can simply not participate in that pattern, then you've already outperformed a great number of people. You know, they can be a lot smarter than you, but you're going to make more money.
0: Which brings me to the named thing, and it's your homework for this week. We call it the rude question rule. So ask the question you are embarrassed to ask. I want you to take these same five to your own advisor in this order. Here we go. Number one, is one good year luck? Number two, why haven't I heard of you? Number three, why should I trust numbers you posted yourself? Number four, are you just telling me that my guy is bad? And number five, what's the catch? So write down which one, you know, he answers and which one he deflects and which one makes the room go quiet. The flinch is the answer because when has anybody in this business ever invited you to be rude to them?
2: And the estate planning documents, they're still there, still completely free, still nothing more than a 5-minute brief phone call. You don't have to be a client. You don't have to attend the workshop, and you do not have to come into our office. So if you're waiting for it to get cheaper, sorry, it's physically impossible. Free is the floor. So the only way it gets cheaper is if we pay you to take it. And Jerry, are you going to pay someone? I don't think so.
1: Not this week.
0: All right. So here's the close. And it's the least salesy thing you will probably hear on this station all year. Don't believe us. Just go check. Just go check with us. Go to theorganizedinvestor.com. 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Then call the office at 865-415-2058, or you can call my dad's direct cell phone number. It's 865-415-2070 and ask us the 6th question, whatever yours turns out to be. So bring it to the workshop. Ask it in front of the room if you'd rather do that and have some witnesses like we talked about earlier. 1 year is an anecdote, right? 7 years with an account number attached is a record. And for Jerry Goodman, my dad, and you know Tamara Hackett and myself, Megan Hubbard, we wanted to thank you for spending this hour with the Organized Investor.
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6: It's the investigation into a possible Iran connection in water system hacks.
7: Federal agencies have warned that Iranian-affiliated cyber actors are targeting critical infrastructure, including water and wastewater facilities.
6: It's the Sean Diddy Combs prison release date being moved up to January 2028. It's the FEMA flood maps causing some homeowners to... This is the news and talk of East Tennessee. 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
8: The sanctions were just the start of it. I'm Daria Albinger, Fox News. The Trump administration is ramping up the economic pressure on Iran. Fox's Jonathan Hunt is in Tel Aviv.
9: If Treasury Secretary Scott Bessent wants to collapse the economy, as he put it, then much more needs to be done. So he will head to a G20 summit in Asheville, North Carolina next week, trying to appeal to those countries to join the U.S. sanctions program. Now, the biggest trading partners still left for Iran are China, Russia, India, Turkey, Iraq, Pakistan, and Qatar. China is the biggest problem for the U.S. there because they've already said they will not take part in the sanctions program.
8: China's refusal to sanction Iran has led to several statements from Iranian officials. In one, the Iranian foreign minister claimed that America uses the media to influence prices for personal gain and to keep America in a losing war. He also says Israeli-aligned actors promote war. Bad weather is slowing the rescue crews in flood-ravaged Nepal. Here's Fox's Jackie Ibanez.
10: A race against time to find survivors with the death toll rising following the flooding disaster on the Nepal-China border. More than 600 people are confirmed dead. Another 2,500 people remain missing, among them 90 Americans. Rescue crews are still pulling out survivors caked in mud. The U.S. State Department says so far 5 Americans have been brought to safety.
8: The Red Cross estimates about 93,000 people need aid, with clean water being a major concern. A group of soldiers in Niger has rebelled against officers at a key military base and fired at a sensitive locations in the capital in what was seen as a major threat to the country's struggling junta. 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
1: Given the confession is believed to be a crucial piece of evidence.
2: That's Fox's Mark Meredith with details. The jury in the new trial of Massachusetts mother Lindsay Clancy has the weekend off.
3: On Friday, a judge dismissing the jury of 9 women and 3 men until Monday morning. Jurors began deliberating Thursday and will determine whether Lindsay Clancy is guilty of 3 counts of first-degree murder. The 36-year-old former labor nurse admits to strangling her 3 young children, ages 5, 3, and 8 months in 2023, before throwing herself from a second-floor window in a suicide attempt. But she's pleaded not guilty to the charges. Her attorney argues she shouldn't be held criminally responsible because she was experiencing postpartum psychosis and was over-medicated. The prosecution alleges the killings were planned, that Clancy strategically waited until her ex-husband left their home, and that she was fully aware of her actions. Kristen Goodwin, Fox News.
2: Nashville International Airport could be getting a new name. Dolly Parton International. Governor Bill Lee says it would be a lasting tribute to Parton's indelible legacy and the generations of people that she inspired across Tennessee and around the world. A petition drive is underway, and it's gotten 120,000 signatures so far. I'm Dario Alden. This is Fox News.
4: We're watching the heat this weekend with high temperatures on Saturday in the upper 80s and low 90s with high humidity. We'll stay mostly sunny and mostly dry, but there are some slight chances of spotty showers south of I-40. Heading into your Sunday, continuing to see the low 90s. From the WVLT First Alert Weather Center, I'm meteorologist Megan Dosmall.
5: 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Then Taylor Zarzer and Ramon Foster wrap up the preseason for the Tennessee Titans in 2026 with a 6 o'clock kickoff. 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

0: Saturday, August 29th, 2026. I'm Jared Halpert. Some Democrats are already eyeing another impeachment of President Trump.
1: He said they're going to impeach me if, you know, they get the House, if they get control of Congress, and, you know, argued, you know, please go out and vote like I'm on the ballot.
0: And new warnings about insiders cashing in on U.S. military action.
2: So there's a lot of money at stake. It's being distributed across a very small group of people. Some have insider information. Some have just pretty sophisticated algorithms to figure out what's going on in real time.
0: This is the Fox News Rundown from Washington. Twice impeached during his first term, President Trump has been warning Republican voters of his potential fate if Democrats flip the House in November.
3: I'm going to be impeached. They're going to impeach me. They have no idea why.
0: An impeachment resolution was filed this week in the House by outgoing Texas Democrat Al Green. Green has made several attempts to force votes on articles of impeachment against the president this term, often over the objections of House Democratic leaders who are pushing members running for re-election to keep attention on the economy and affordability.
1: Well, if you're a Democrat,

0: Al Green was for impeaching Trump before impeaching President Trump was cool.
1: Chad Pergram is Fox News chief congressional correspondent. He shares his reporting about how the question of impeachment could impact the upcoming midterm elections.
0: You know, they've impeached him twice, but back in the first part of his term, his first term, it was Al Green who argued for impeachment and took a very similar tack. Different issues, you know, but he's now said, you know, the conduct of ICE and Customs and Border Patrol, he said, you know, the way they've treated people, issues with killing people, he said, look, we've got to change this. He should be impeached. Now, Al Green lost his primary. There was redistricting in Texas, as you know, and he was basically drawn out of his district to Christian Menifee, who is now a member, has, you know, what was some years ago the Sheila Jackson Lee district, essentially, but they've kind of blended those districts together. And so Al Green lost his district. Now, to your point about whether or not this creates headaches, there are plenty of progressives who would love to have a vote probably on impeachment. If you talk to the Democratic leadership, if you talk to most moderate Democrats, they're like, please stay away from this, because certainly before the election. And Al Green, when he was asked about this, when he brought this up a few days ago before the House of Representatives, would not rule out putting it up before the election. I mean, that really gets folks in a bad spot, because then you have to kind of gin up your base. And if you don't vote to impeach, then certain folks on the left or progressives who want nothing but blood in the water will be mad at you, and maybe they don't show up. Or then you have, you know, moderates who are like, you know, he's the president. We have to work with this guy. You know, we don't want to actually, you know, go too far out on a limb here. And if nothing else, Democrats, you know, can be tarred and feathered by the Republicans who say, you see, this is what they're going to do. I mean, I was struck by the fact that, you know, a week ago Friday, that President Trump campaigning for Senator Darlene Graham in South Carolina, you know, made that case. He said they're going to impeach me if, you know, they get the House, if they get control of Congress, and, you know, argued, you know, please go out and vote like I'm on the ballot. You know, Republicans know that they seem to do pretty well when he's on the ballot, even if they lost in 2020. And so, you know, he does get people to the polls. And so I think that's a very interesting strategy by the Republicans to say that, President Trump to say that. And then Al Green may be playing into his hand. Al Green is going away in just a couple of months. You know, his term will expire on January 3rd.
2: If you're Al Green, you don't really care if Hakeem Jeffries says don't do this.
0: Right. And this is really, you know, Hakeem Jeffries has been asked off and on for several months now in his press conferences about whether or not he would support impeachment. And he kind of dances around the edge of that a little bit. It's a tough one for Jeffries. Again, you know, he doesn't know if he has the potential to be the speaker next year. Well, let's put it this way. Now, a lot of times in the House, they don't vote on resolutions like this straight up or down. What you do is you have a motion to refer it to a committee, say the Judiciary Committee, which handles impeachments. And then if you're a moderate Democrat from a swing district, you could say, well, I believe we should investigate this, and this is the proper order. This is the proper procedure, due process. So you refer it to a committee, but it's going to get bottled up there. It's never going to go anywhere. Guess what? Republicans control the House. So that's one fig leaf that they could use. Another one is that you just move to table. And so this is where Hakeem Jeffries, I think, quietly would just prefer this go away. But, you know, he's going to be on the record, too, of voting potentially to table, or potentially to refer it to a committee. And then progressives, let's say they get control of the House by, you know, three or four votes or a handful of votes. Well, they hold that. These are some of these new people coming in, these progressives who won in New York and Colorado and a few other places. Well, they say, Hakeem Jeffries, you weren't progressive enough. You aren't fighting enough against President Trump. Oh, and by the way, you went and met with Jared Kushner.
2: That's where I was going to go to, right? Because we talk about the Democratic Socialist and the progressive left that has won these primaries in places that are not swing districts. Like, these aren't going to be the majority makers, so to speak. It is going to be, if the House flips, it'll be Democrats that win in light blue districts or light red districts or purple districts, right? And they are going to be a lot less inclined, I think, to kind of go along with what the Democratic Socialist and the more progressive element of the Democrats want to do. Is that the balancing act now that we are seeing unfold?
0: Absolutely.
2: You've seen Jeffries meet with Jared Kushner. He has been very critical of statements by Hassan Piker, the progressive streamer and influential figure in progressive politics. Is this by design that Hakeem Jeffries understands kind of that coalition that he may have to build?
0: Well, I thought it was interesting that you have somebody like Brad Lander, who's a congressman, likely congressman-elect from New York City, who beat Dan Goldman, said it's not out of the ordinary to have top political leaders go and meet with top people from the other side. That's what they do. You know, so even he, you know, has some degree of pragmatism to this. But there's some who don't, frankly.
2: Yeah.
0: And you're right. That is the balancing act that Hakeem Jeffries has to execute here. If it's just a couple of votes, you know, and he's going to be, you know, to be the speaker or something, that's a problem. If some of them don't think he goes far enough, of course, then the question always is, well, you're going to elect who? Or are you really, say you're a liberal person of color coming in progressive, you're really not going to vote for the first black Speaker of the House? Really? But this is emblematic, Jared, of where our politics are right now. The Republicans have dealt with this for a while now. There are schisms on the right in the Republican conference, is why they struggle with the Freedom Caucus on almost every procedural vote in the House of Representatives these days.
2: Yeah.
0: And you can trace a lot of this back to the days of the Tea Party, where, you know, they wanted to cut, you know, federal spending by half in a couple of months, which is impossible, but yet not touch the military and pass Obamacare and do all these, you know, repeal Obamacare and do all these things. And you just can't do it right away. And it's, you know, this is the old phrase, you campaign in poetry and you govern in prose. Right. Well, I don't know if this is quite governing in poetry here. it's certainly hyperbolic. And the prose, I think, that they govern in now on Capitol Hill is more like chicken scratches on the back of a gas bill. So I don't know if that's how it is. And maybe that gas bill is too high, by the way, Jared. That's another thing.
2: Yeah, it's getting higher every day. On the other side, you have the Senate. And, you know, I think in many ways, the other New York leader, Chuck Schumer, finds himself in a similar position as Hakeem Jeffries. How is the Democratic leader of the Senate handling the campaigns of Angie Nixon in Florida, that the Democratic Socialist who upset Alex Vindman, who was Schumer's preferred candidate, and Abdul Sayed in Michigan, who again beat Schumer's preferred candidate? Is he going to campaign actively for these folks? How does he kind of handle those campaigns?
0: Now, in Florida, you know, Angie Nixon kind of was the dog that caught the car. People did not expect that. And Florida is not really in play. But she can cause problems because the Republicans now can go and point to Angie Nixon and things she has said and things she has done and things that she's for and against and say, can you believe that the party did this? You know, and they're doing the same with Abdul Sayed. They're going to nationalize, the Republicans are, what, you know, the viewpoints of Abdul Sayed. And the interview he had with Jesse Waters on our air the other night was just remarkable. I mean, any time that you are talking about private parts and circumcision, which is what he discussed, you are probably not going to fare well in a Senate race. Just because you're not talking about bread and butter issues. You're not coming with a message that resonates with people. And so what the average person who doesn't know much about Abdul Sayed, and they know his name is Abdul Sayed, and they're not even from Michigan, they're like, is this what they, meaning the Democrats, believe? Well, I'm not going to pull the lever for them. And so they hear this about Angie Nixon. They hear the same thing for Abdul Sayed. Now, that's the problem for Democrats, conceivably. You know, let's be fair here. Republicans, they have a boatload of problems of themselves. So I don't know which one, you know, outweighs the other at the end of the day. But, you know, Democrats, as you say and pointed out correctly, the more progressive places, these folks can get elected. They're going to get elected in New York City, the liberal district around Denver, Michigan, swing state. State that President Trump carried recently, a state that has had mostly Democratic senators, with the exception of Spencer Abraham for one term in 1994 to 2000. Yeah. And then you got to go back to the 50s, where they've had two Democratic senators. That really puts that seat in play, to say nothing of control of the Senate. And that's the piece de resistance. And, you know, if you're Mike Rogers, you know, after Haley Stevens lost the nomination, you're like, this is the best candidate I could get. This is the same problem that Republicans had a couple of years ago, where they had candidates that were just too extreme or not good candidates. Herschel Walker in Georgia, for instance, way back when. Christine O'Donnell in Delaware, I'm not a witch.
2: Yeah.
0: You know, and so, but both sides sometimes have these Frankensteinian characters that come out. And maybe, you know, Abdul El-Sayed will be elected. I don't know.
2: Yeah. And listen, he has talked. I mean, we talk about that interview on Jesse Waters' program, but one of the reasons I think that he popped in the primary is because he did seem to be pretty focused on those kitchen table issues. He talks about the economy and the cost of living in a way that did have maybe more appeal than maybe some of the prognosticators thought it would.
0: As I say, if you're talking about those things, you know, bread and butter, cost of gas, groceries, et cetera, you're on terra firma here politically.
2: Yeah.
0: If you're talking about circumcision and canon law and Sharia law, guess what? The bigger case here is what that does for the overall control of the Senate. I mean, let's say they catch lightning in a barrel and win in Alaska and flip Ohio and lose Michigan and they don't have control of the Senate. That's the problem.
2: I mean, Michigan's maybe the most important state when you look at the Senate map and what Democrats need to do to retake.
0: It seems to have surpassed Maine and Susan Collins.
2: I think so. Yeah. You know, you've got Iowa, kind of an outside state. You've got Texas, but Michigan.
0: Let me address Iowa.
2: Michigan
0: Texas.
2: Is going to be
0: there's
2: a place though
0: happened,
2: where there's
0: something. Well,
2: say Michigan's a place that could be a bellwether, kind of to give us a sense of what is happening across the country.
0: Well, there's two things, and let me since you're talking about Michigan, let me address Michigan first. What we don't know yet is what this is going to do. The tariffs and the question with Canada is going to do to Michigan. It's a border
2: state. So much trade over that.
0: So much trade
2: over
0: this
2: bridge.
0: Dispute about the Gordie Howe Bridge.
2: The Gordie Howe Bridge.
0: it's remarkable. And so I would not rule out that something like that, I don't know how yet because this is brand new, but something like that in trade and jobs and everything else, or people who commute back and forth, or let's say the province of Ontario lashes out. You know, it was interesting when the president said that they should rename Lake Ontario Lake America. Somebody I know in Ohio said, well, that sounds to me eerie. But that could influence Michigan. Now, you mentioned Texas and you mentioned Iowa. Here's the other thing that's happened the past couple of days that could influence those two races, probably Texas a little less. But I believe, based on what I've read and assessed, that Iowa could completely flip both the Senate race and the gubernatorial race based on the beef imports alone. Yeah. I mean, the cattlemen and ranchers are apoplectic about this, and that's going to affect
2: Texas. And to
0: that
2: point, we talk about senators, Republican senators, who kind of pick and choose when to step up and criticize the president. This was one of those instances, and it wasn't just like run-of-the-mill senators. One of them was Senator Barrasso, who's the number two Republican in the Senate.
0: Who sat next to the president at the Grand Prix in Washington the other day. So, I mean, but that's the thing. The president's not going to lose support or enough to lose Wyoming. You know, John Barrasso is not going to lose. Harriet Hageman, the House member, is running for the Senate. She's probably not going to lose. But that's a state that it hits that adversely. And you had, there was a big beef producer in Wyoming that accused the president of their word betrayal. They were completely on board with the president last fall. And that was the tweet that they sent. I mean, you know, you start to tick off some of your friends enough and suddenly they aren't your friends anymore.
2: It's going to be fascinating, to your point, to see how that develops. A big beef producing state like Iowa certainly is one to watch. The tariffs, all of the auto making in Michigan, the president was there a couple of months ago touting the tariff policy and the jobs it's created at General Motors. But again, if this thing continues at the pace it seems to have picked up this week, it could really turn a lot of conventional wisdom on its head.
0: Agreed.
2: Chad Pergram, appreciate it. Get some rest ahead of the next busy work session here for the House and Senate.
0: Absolutely.
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13: Here's a look inside the Beltway. I'm Jeff Manasso. President Trump's press secretary left the White House this week, Thursday, marking the final day for Caroline Leavitt, who called it an adventure of a lifetime. Leavitt announced her departure earlier this month, deciding to spend more time with her young family. Her second child was born earlier this year. Leavitt will remain an outside advisor to President Trump, working with MAGA Inc. his super PAC. A new press secretary has not been named. When Levitt was out on maternity leave, there were a few briefings with cabinet members instead of a press spokesperson. A federal judge is questioning plans to add President Trump's name to portions of the Kennedy Center in D.C. Trump administration attorneys argue the Kennedy Center board is allowed to add President Trump's name to gardens or courtyards on the Kennedy Center campus. But a federal judge, considering the case, appeared skeptical that that would comply with a 1983 law giving Congress sole discretion to change the Performing Arts Center's name. Judge Christopher Cooper is hearing the legal challenge over adding the president's name and closing the center for up to 2 years for major renovation. The board, comprised largely of allies of President Trump, warned without needed repair, the Kennedy Center could be torn down and replaced with an amphitheater. For the Fox News Rundown, I'm Jeff Manasso.

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15: I'm Chad Pergram with the Speaker's Lobby. Former Republican Kansas Senator Nancy Landon Kassebaum Baker has died. Kassebaum Baker served three terms in the Senate. In 1978, Kassebaum Baker became only the second woman elected to the Senate in her own right, not before a husband or appointed to the Senate to fulfill the remainder of a term. Kassebaum Baker was associated with politics even as a little girl. She's the daughter of Kansas Governor Alf Landon, who was the Republican presidential nominee in 1936. But as a child, Kassebaum Baker had two horses named Maine and Vermont. Those were the only two states her father carried in the 1936 election. She married businessman John Kassebaum, but divorced shortly after she began her first term in the Senate. Just before she concluded her third and final term, Kassebaum Baker married former Senate Majority Leader Howard Baker, who she served with in the Senate. He retired from the Senate in the mid-1980s and later became President Reagan's chief of staff. Nancy Landon Kassebaum Baker was 94 years old. With the Speaker's Lobby, Chad Pergram, Fox News.

0: Between gaming apps and prediction markets, it seems pretty much anything can be wagered on these days. But what if you have information most of the public isn't privy to? Some new research is sounding the alarm on how suspicious bets on prediction sites is potentially jeopardizing national security. More than 150 anonymous crypto wallets are believed to have made millions of dollars on bets about U.S. military actions.
1: We don't know for sure who's behind these accounts that are making millions of dollars off of the prediction markets.
0: Those trades could expose planned military operations to foreign adversaries, warns David Saccone, the co-founder of the Anti-Corruption Data Collective. He spoke this week with Fox News correspondent Lucas Tomlinson about how lawmakers can step in to protect military secrets and troops.
1: But we can say that they've got some incredible accuracy in terms of predicting important national security decisions before they happen and making money off them. We think there's at least 150 accounts on Polymarket that have exhibited a quite incredible win rate over the last year and a half when it comes to defense and national security issues. But we can't exactly connect the dots to say, where do they serve? What type of classified information are they privy to? Because we just don't know their identities from the blockchain, from the public data that's been made available.
2: And you mentioned millions of dollars just now. How much of an issue is this, placing bets on sensitive military operations?
1: I think it's a pretty significant issue because let's say that there's 150 quote-unquote insiders, 200, depending on what kind of methodology you use. Those insiders bet first, but there's a whole infrastructure of bots and professional traders and institutional funds that are monitoring these prediction markets in real time and then copying, mimicking those insider bets to make an order of magnitude more money based on those original seeds of insider information. So there's a lot of money at stake. It's being distributed across a very small group of people. Some have insider information, some have just pretty sophisticated algorithms to figure out what's going on in real time. But money's only part of the story because of all the other national security concerns.
2: So I was covering President Trump over the Christmas New Year's break in Palm Beach. I was at a hotel in West Palm Beach, and I remember waking up and seeing the Chinooks, the Blackhawks, all blacked out over Caracas. You know, you knew right away what was happening. My first reaction was we're invading Venezuela. This is actually a snatch and grab operation with President Maduro and his wife. I can't help but think, hearing everything you've said, if anyone had compromised that operation by just a few seconds, I mean, the element of surprise is so critical when you're dealing with the National Mission Force.
1: I think that's the most alarming dimension to our research so far, is that if we can find it, analysts, data scientists in the West, with pretty, you know, not basic, but straightforward data science tools, then any other security agency or intelligence agency around the world can be monitoring the same data streams, the same APIs, to anticipate or predict based on these bets of what the U.S. military may or may not be doing next. And it doesn't take a lot of resources. It doesn't take that much know-how. And we're seeing institutional funds do this and betting on the information. I think it's all but inevitable that other governments are doing the same.
2: Well, if you're doing this, certainly China, Russia, Iran, and North Korea are doing this too.
1: We don't have, you know, confirmatory evidence of that, but this is all out in the open and doesn't take much. I would suspect that, you know, our adversaries are also investing in this capacity.
2: Americans, people around the world, they're going to gamble, they're going to drink, they're going to do other things. Certainly, are you advocating to get rid of this type of wager altogether with Polymarket, or is it just the insider trading aspect, if you will?
1: Listen, it's really hard to police insider trading, even in our public equities markets. The SEC is encountering challenges proving that people had information at a time and traded on it to their advantage when it comes to a legal base that we've developed over decades. We're not in favor of transplanting the insider trading laws from the equities market over to prediction markets because we think that there are some issues that America just shouldn't be betting on. There's too much at stake, and it's too hard to figure out, is this the military member? Is this a spouse? Is this a family member or a friend that was given the information? And how many degrees of distance are there from the classified information? When there's classified information at stake, maybe we shouldn't allow related markets to exist. Maybe we shouldn't be betting on lives and shouldn't be betting on military matters. Because like you said, there's lots of other things to gamble on in America. Why not protect some things that may affect the public interest in this way?
2: Do you think a contractor could be suspected? Some of them have top secret clearances.
1: I mean, there's multiple millions of people that have top secret clearances in this country. And then think about their extended family and their friends. It was a bit reassuring that we didn't find incredible numbers, like thousands and thousands of insiders. But all it takes is one or two to give away something and real lives could be at stake. And that, like you said, that element of surprise would be completely undermined.
2: You talking makes me think of the famous raid in Abbottabad when SEAL Team 6 went in and killed Osama bin Laden, and that now famous tweet that we've seen, you know, helicopter over a compound in Abbottabad. If anyone had compromised that mission, put American service members at risk, or allowed the target to escape, history is different.
1: It'd be unfathomable. I mean, a huge disaster for our foreign policy if something like that would happen because of prediction markets and the financial incentives that they generate for people with classified information to make money.
2: And, you know, since we're talking about the prediction market here, this is obviously something we didn't grow up with. You know, I grew up going to the racetrack with my father. You know, betting on sports is a recent endeavor. But this idea of betting on the future, politics, elections, you know, who's going to be the 2028 Democratic nominee, who's going to be the Republican nominee, this is a whole new area of gambling. Have you seen this type of wagering explode? What's the handle here?
1: We're doing a lot of work on the midterm elections coming up this fall, and a couple pieces come out the last couple weeks showing that the volume of betting on elections in 2026 is between 4 and 10 times higher than where it was in 2024 over the entire cycle. We're expecting over $1 billion, if not more, wagered on the midterms. I'm an academic. I understand that people oftentimes can contribute more truthful information if there's money at stake. And this could be an important source of information to help us think about what's coming next. What I worry about from an anti-corruption, from an insider trading perspective, is that there's so much room for manipulation and the guardrails aren't there from a regulatory perspective to protect against the leakage of classified information, or a campaign insider making a lot of money because they know what the candidate's going to do next, or even a big donor saying, look, I'll bet $50,000 on this race, I'll change the odds, get you a lot of positive media coverage, completely skew the perception of an electoral race, and think about the downstream consequences for electoral integrity if we can have wealthy people going through this shortcut in order to increase the viability of certain candidates. That scares me. I want the information gathering potential prediction markets, but I want to make sure we have the regulations in place so that bad actors or people with suspicious intentions can't manipulate or abuse the system to get what they want and hurt democracy or democratic governance.
2: Do you think there are enough laws on the books right now to protect and safeguard America's secrets and those that would compromise them?
1: I think I'm still very confident that the way that we grant classified clearance, top secret clearance, the way that we regulate and monitor, all of that seems to be intact. I think prediction markets is a bit outside of it because there's this potential for leakage and it requires a lot of enforcement. That's where my concerns are, is that either the CFTC or the SEC or even just the DOJ potentially has dozens, if not more, cases that it's been referred to from Polymarket, from Kalshi, from organizations like ours, but we're not seeing the indictments. We're not seeing the prosecutions because that's where the deterrent effect comes from. People observe that other people are getting caught for trading on classified information. They don't want to take the risk. You make an example of a larger number of people. So I think our classified information in general is being protected well, but I just think sometimes the enforcement, or especially with regard to prediction markets, has been late. And but that doesn't mean it can't come. That doesn't mean we can't fix the system. We just need to go further in demonstrating that this type of thing is unacceptable.
2: Do you think the Trump administration needs to do more?
1: I think they can do more. I think they absolutely need to do more. Like you said, to prevent a disaster of a pivotal national security decision being undermined by some better somewhere who happened to know what was coming. I'm concerned that there's conflicts of interest. I'm concerned that a lot of people are really excited or invested in these prediction markets and see a lot of money to be made, and that might be obscuring or preventing them from doing what's right in the public interest. I think we can still have prediction markets on a lot of innocuous events throughout society. Sports, where you don't know which team's going to win. However, when it comes to elections in military and national security, I don't understand why we can't put that in a different category and say that's just not something we as a society want to be betting or should be betting on.
2: Do you think there's enough laws on the books right now preventing this from happening?
1: No. I think there's a lot of laws on the Hill, a lot of proposals, bills that are being discussed. A lot of congresspeople are starting to take this seriously. And a lot of congresspeople are worried about their own electoral races potentially being undermined by prediction markets. But we just are not there yet with this really reaching a groundswell and consensus on the Hill that we need to do something. And I also just don't know what the Trump administration wants to do. They've given really mixed signals about how far prediction markets should be allowed to develop without a stronger regulatory umbrella. And we've got conflicts, for example, between the states and the federal government about who should be even the first mover on this. Who should get the right to say what prediction markets are allowed, what is gambling, what is not. There's a lot that the court system is going to have to decide. Unfortunately, we have got elections in 3 months. We've got military decisions happening in real time. There's potential for bad things to happen while we get all these legal issues figured out in Washington and beyond.
2: Well, David, thank you so much for joining us on this edition of the Fox News Rundown. Can't wait to follow up in the future. Thank you.
1: Thanks so much for having me.
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12: News. I'm Deborah Valentine. President Trump says the U.S. has secured majority control of 65 billion barrels of Venezuela's oil reserves, calling it, quote, the biggest oil deal in world history.
13: It comes nearly 9 months after the U.S. captured President Nicolas Maduro during a military raid in Venezuela.
12: Fox's Mike Emanuel, Secretary of State Rubio, posted to X, the deal is a huge win for both the American and the Venezuelan people. President Trump will not attend ceremonies in New York marking the 25th anniversary of 9/11.
0: The White House is strongly pushing back on reports the decision to skip New York is because the ceremony would not include a speaking role for the president.
12: That's Fox's Jared Halpern reporting from the White House. The White House says the president will attend Pentagon ceremonies with the vice president attending New York. 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

0: Here's a look outside the Beltway. I'm Tanya J. Powers. A North Carolina doctor is accused of opening fire on a moving Jeep during an interstate road rage incident, wounding two sisters, ages 12 and 20. Virginia State Police say 61-year-old Dr. Richard Thomas Aravello fired into the vehicle on I-77 near the North Carolina-Virginia border, hitting both sisters in the legs. They were airlifted to a hospital with non-life-threatening injuries. Aravello faces multiple felony charges and is being held without bond. State health officials in Pennsylvania confirm at least two deaths have been connected to measles cases for the first time in that state in 35 years. Health officials confirmed that the victims were unvaccinated. So far this year, the Pennsylvania Health Department has said nearly 400 measles cases were confirmed across 28 counties. And a Maryland woman accused of faking a home invasion last year will have charges against her dropped once she donates $1,000 to Montgomery County Police. Officials say Moesha Gardner sent her husband a text claiming a man forced his way into their home and then sent him an AI-generated image of that man on their couch. The husband called 911, and when eight units raced to the home, they found a cell phone mounted on a tripod aimed at the front door. Inside the home alone was Gardner, who admitted the prank. She has 90 days to make the donation. For the Fox News Rundown, I'm Tanya J. Powers.
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2: Tarek Skubal made his return to Detroit for the first time as a member of the Dodgers on Friday. He pitched six innings, giving up only one run and striking out seven batters as the Dodgers beat the Tigers 2-1. Elsewhere, the Yankees beat the Red Sox 1-0, the Rays with a 9-4 win over the Padres, and the Royals snapped the Guardians' seven-game winning streak with a 3-0 victory. In the NHL, the Colorado Avalanche have signed defenseman Cale Makar to an eight-year, $163.2 million contract extension. It's the richest contract in NHL history. That's your sports on the Fox News Rundown. Tony Genualdo, Fox News.

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1: Tomorrow on the Fox News Rundown from Washington, the Supreme Court delivered a temporary win to President Trump in a challenge to his order restricting mail-in voting. But the legal fight is still far from over, and there are questions if it can even be implemented before ballots are sent out for the midterms. Jessica Rosenthal talks about it with former Justice Department attorney John Yoo. Until then, thanks for listening. I'm Jared Halpern. This is the Fox News Rundown. From Washington.

0: The U.S. Treasury quietly released its official financial report for 2025. It appears by its own numbers, the U.S. government seems insolvent. It's reported that the Treasury shows about $6 trillion in assets and over $47 trillion in liabilities. Add it all up, and it looks like the U.S. owes more than $130 trillion it doesn't have. 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
1: Under pressure. I'm Roxanne Evans, Fox News. The Trump administration ramping up economic pressure on Iran. Fox's Jonathan Hunt in Tel Aviv with more.
2: If Treasury Secretary Scott Bessent wants to collapse the economy, as he put it, then much more needs to be done. So he will head to a G20 summit in Asheville, North Carolina next week, trying to appeal to those countries to join the U.S. sanctions program. Now, the biggest trading partners still left for Iran are China, Russia, India, Turkey, Iraq, Pakistan, and Qatar. China is the biggest problem for the U.S. there because they've already said they will not take part in the sanctions program.
1: China's refusal to sanction Iran has led to several statements, and one, the Iranian foreign minister claimed that America uses the media to influence prices for personal gain, to keep America in a losing war, and Israel-aligned actors also promote war. President Donald Trump in Texas Friday, he had a call with the ISS crew and it awarded medals to the Artemis II crew. Fox's Mark Meredith.
3: To be with you is a great honor, and I just want to thank and Jessica, Anil, Jack, great Americans, great patriots, brave people. I wouldn't do it. I will tell you right now, I hate to admit it, I would not want to do it. But some people love it more than anything, and you have amazing courage.
4: President Trump, he has no personal interest in going to space. He'd love to see the opportunity for more people. While in Houston, the president also had a chance to present the Congressional Space Medal of Honor to the Artemis II crew, which recently took a journey around the moon, traveling over parts no human has ever seen before.
1: Well, the president also signed an executive order to create a space academy to feed into NASA and the Space Force. 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
17: Mostly sunny skies with a slight chance of spotty showers south of I-40. Highs making it to the upper 80s and low 90s with high humidity from the WVLT First.

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1: Oh, you know, what should I do? So we're talking about what you should fix before selling your home and what you should leave alone. So what you have to do and what you just should leave alone. Keep more money in your pocket. That may not make a difference. So we'll go over those items. I think it's very helpful as we go into the fall season. A lot more inventory being put in the market. Housing market is picking up a little bit. Rates are still lingering about 6.75. Not much change. Feds are meeting here soon. So I know there's all kinds of talks, but we're going to focus on the market now. We're under 7%, 6.75. We got 15-year rates, a little bit lower than that. So we've got some opportunities in the market. Smokies are heating up, doing a lot of 1031s. Properties are moving in that area, always that time of the season. Seeing some more inventory in Knoxville on the housing market, picking up. Had a chance to show some properties the other day, and there's four in the same street. Good news, turned around, and one of those was under contract. So a little more inventory to select from. We talked about that last show. That's good for buyers going into the end of the year. We know there's a lot of relocation people that are still coming in town. So thought that was interesting to talk about. Hope you enjoy the show. Before we get going, as always, we got some topics and some congrats to talk about. So let's talk about our great new listing out on 2117 Eastview Drive in Sevierville. Beautiful property that's just hit the market, believe it or not. Make sure you check that property out. 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So I'm excited for them. And 190 Williamsburg Drive in Lenoir City. Congrats to our great sellers. Sold it once, come back, sell it twice. You know, sometimes that happens, and congrats for them. And our great builder friend, 559 Maury Road in Dandridge. Congrats on a quick contract closing that just happened yesterday. So super excited for you guys. As a house note, everybody knows, I don't really need to announce it, but next Saturday, the 5th, 3:30, Neyland. We'll make sure you know the Vols are in action. Hope you go out there and root on our Vols. And we'll talk a little more about that. Got a new NIL deal with Deshaun Bishop. If you haven't seen some of that, we've started to launch some of the programs out there. You probably will see us on social medias. Make sure you see that. Like, share, and follow. We're giving away two sets of tickets to every home game. Deshaun said, hey, those are hard to get. So make sure they're pretty good seats there as well. Make sure you like, share, and follow our post. We're giving them away courtesy of Hometown Realty. Parking pass, and Deshaun had a lot of swag and autographs he signed. It's going to be a great season for him and to watch the guys down there and root them on this year. All right, let's talk about the housing market, talk about some congrats, talk about some new listings, but we're talking about getting your home sold, what we need to do to get your house ready. We talk enough about the market, what's going on, what's this, but what do I do to prepare? And one of the biggest things we do with this radio show is, first and foremost, kind of see, hey, Ryan, who is that guy? You know, that realtor, I hear him on TV, or I hear him on Sports Animal, I hear him on talk show, I hear him on, you know, who is that guy? So this is an opportunity to kind of meet and greet, see what we're about. I know it's a radio show, but one of the most important moves you're going to make in this housing market, and I really truly believe it, not just because I'm selling real estate, but I've been there before. I was a real estate broker. And then I've had a lot of family that helped after, is hiring a great team, a great real estate company or agent to help you walk you through the process. I'm helping a family member. They're not licensed, and they're in another state. They're in Georgia. And so we're helping them. And so we were going through some questions yesterday and a lot of different things. And I was just saying, this is why we have to have an agent. You really need somebody on your side. And it was a simple deal. You know, it was something that they came to them. It was a piece of land, had some older houses on it. But those older houses were teardowns. But there was all these questions. And, of course, my mind was like, you just need to hire an agent down there. Even you negotiate something to pay them. But anyway, they're family, so you know how that is with family. We'll help them and get it done right. But in this market, it's just tough. You know, we've got, after this show, I have a young lady that we're going to meet with. And poor thing, she lost her husband. And I reached out to her the other day. I said, let me just come help you. And she has so much going on her plate. And so buying and selling real estate as a loan is stressful. But you added all the extra stress that things are going on. It can be overwhelming. So

0: we're talking about today what you should repair that home. So if we are putting it on the market, what should we do? Should I repair before you remodel? Some very important points to think about, things to look at, things that we probably don't even think about. I had one of my teammates come over, works with me. We've been in our house 7 or 8 years, and I've got kiddos. And so you kind of start going through the house, and before you know it, you've got handprints here. You've got caulk here. And ours was a new home when we bought it. It's not new anymore. And you just start going through the house, and you go, goodness gracious. And but there are a lot of prepping things that makes a big difference. And so we're showing that now that the market has shifted a little bit, we got to have our best presentation. So one of the first points that you want to think about before you remodel is just maintenance. We want to check our faucets, plumbing. Several inspections I'm seeing that, sometimes we got some handy-mandy men in out there and they're doing the plumbing and they're watching a little HGTV or whatever. HGTV, there he goes. you can tell. It's the weekend. But the plumbing's backwards or... the S-trap's not in properly. We had a whole list yesterday me and my team went through, and I was like, goodness, it took us an hour and a half to go through the inspection. It's a lot of work. Those are a lot of deferred maintenance that should not show up on the inspection. And we talked about it last week. An inspection's an opportunity that the buyers that are already having cold feet, that if we don't address it quickly, we may end up losing a sale. We don't look at that. Toilets. Loose steps, railings, rotting exterior wood. These are minor things, but you walk out on the deck and your heel goes through the deck. It's not a good sign. Because what happens there is if we see the minor things, what do buyers think? Buyers think, well, if they miss this, what else are we missing? 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Missing or damaged shingles. 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Climb up there with the ladder, binoculars, whatever you need to do. See if there's any missing shingles. 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Not a big deal to put shingles back up, but something that needs to be done. Electrical outlets, switches, minor things, but they're checking. They're not working. The GFCIs are broken. They're all these different things. HVAC, so important. The type of season that we've had, this is an extremely hot summer. A lot of humidity, a lot of moisture. 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Put their test on it. Look at it. Give it an overall bill of health. Very, very beneficial. And so when you list the property, say we just had ABC, HVAC, cleaned it, inspected the system, no repairs were needed, looked to be in good shape, this is the age, that's refreshing. Also what that does for the buyers, doing the home inspections, and one of the first things we see on the home inspection is what? They refer to this person, the HVAC, the plumbing, electrician. So if you have that, the contractor knows it's just been cleaned. It's in great shape and working order, so it's really good. Dirty gutters, damaged gutters, soffit. Look at these things. These are minor things we can get a handyman over to the property to see. A lot of people focus on kitchens, upgrades. How much money we can spend in a kitchen, you can start spending $30,000 to $50,000 real quickly. But the problem is the buyer may be able to envision the kitchen, but water stains, maybe they open the cabinet drawers at the bottom. It's rotten wood, deferred maintenance. It just gives that buyer a feeling of maybe we should keep looking, honey. Maybe there's another one we should keep showing properties. In today's market, you just can't afford to do that. What should you do before selling? Going into the break, I think painting, I showed a tremendous property in Hardin Valley the other day. They moved out, physicians, moved to another property, went into it. One of the biggest things we saw was a lot of the lights didn't work. And so when you go in the lights, you're showing at dusk, it's about 7:30. I mean, lights don't work. Got a lot of the kids' bedrooms, there's purple, there's pink, and all that. And so truly one of the best things you can do is make sure we have all the rooms neutral. I think it shows better. Buyers can envision. Make sure you have the lights on. So make sure the proper lighting is done. before we go there. We got a break coming up. Hey, we got so much more with Real Estate with Ryan. Stay with us for the second half.
1: I'm Ryan Coleman, your Tennessee realtor. I'm thrilled to share a remarkable story of the home selling success that truly embodies the essence of what we do.
2: Hi, I'm Bob from Wife Becky. We'd like to take a few minutes just to share some experience that we've had with the house being sold by Ryan Coleman.
3: When he and April did come out, we were just so impressed with their marketing plan and how they were going to really help us sell the house. And we were very impressed, weren't we, honey?
2: I agree, yes. We had 16 showings, and I'm just thankful we got to meet Ryan and experience this experience that just went great.
3: Yeah, it was a wonderful experience from beginning to end. He laid out a great marketing plan for us. He kept to the marketing plan. We had asked specifically that he be there for every showing, and that was something he said he absolutely would do, and he did it. And so we were really, really pleased with the outcome. We could not have been happier.
2: Another time we've used realtors in the past, and it seemed like it took a while to get a response back. But now with the text marketing and the emailing, he's right on the spot. He emails, he responds right away. And I mean, it was the best experience I think we've ever had dealing with a real estate agent. Not that we had bad experience, but I think this was one of the best.
3: Yeah, and we've recommended him to several of our friends already and plan to do that in the future.
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12: Hey, I'm Robert. I just moved out here to Knoxville from the West Coast, California first, then Oregon. Oregon didn't really work out for me because it's a little too much like California. Moved here to Knoxville and couldn't be happier. 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They've been a huge help. I'm a first-time buyer, so didn't really know what to expect going in. But when it comes time to sell, I definitely know who I'm going to call. I'll be calling Ryan Coleman at Hometown Realty.
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0: We're back at it, second half, Real Estate with Ryan. Thank you for staying tuned on a Saturday. As always, if you're listening to us for the first time, you catch Real Estate with Ryan every Saturday, News Talk 98.7, 1 o'clock, Talk Radio 92.3 FM, AM 760, 11 a.m. And, of course, we're streaming Facebook, X, Instagram, Spotify, Google, you name it. We're all over the place. In case you miss Real Estate with Ryan, we're talking about a lot of good stuff. Real estate is always specific, and it's so important to keep you up to date with the East Tennessee housing market, and we love to do it. Okay, before we get going, not going to spend much more time, but we're going to do drum roll, please, 60-second Vol update. Got a lot going on here. As you know, first game, Tennessee Vols versus Furman, Saturday, September 5th, next weekend, 3:30, Neyland. Hope to see you guys there at the game. If you see me, say hi. Maybe with the family. This could be an amazing opportunity. Got a new quarterback, freshman quarterback, got a lot of new faces. Go root on the Vols. It'll be a great opportunity to see everybody in Neyland. That's our Vol update. But don't forget what we've got going on. We've got a chance to send you to every home game. Like, share, and follow all of Hometown Realty's content. Our homepage, our business page, my personal page. If you see videos of me and Deshaun out there, make sure you like, share, and follow. Watch the contest. We've got specific information on there. So make sure you follow. We'd love to send you to the games. We'd love to take pictures of you guys and love giving away some of this autographed swag. That is our 60-second Vol update. It's hard to believe it here, but it is football time in East Tennessee. We're all excited. And, you know, it kind of relates. The football time in East Tennessee really is one of our busiest times in the housing market. So we're excited that to close out the year 2026 strong. Hometown Realty, proud sponsor of the Vols. Go Big Orange. You know, you got to enjoy it. East time, East Tennessee, you see the weather change and you kind of see it getting a little bit cooler. A special time of year for me. Daughter was born during that time. And of course, my son was not far after in the fall, right after the fall of the holidays. So it's always been a great time. A lot of ladies in my life. My mother was born. My wife was born. So October's a good month. So it's right around the corner. So fall is that time. Hard to believe we're here. We're talking about back on our show. We're talking about, should I fix it? Should I not? Should I leave it alone? Should I give it a credit? And what are some things that just were deferred maintenance, Ryan, that I've got to do? And I think, you know, we talked about painting going in the first half. House I was showing, great couple. And, you know, it was fine. It was empty. But the minor things make a difference. You know, people want to start envisioning. And I think it was a DIY project in the basement. You go into the basement, and I guess they finished to do the basement themselves. Drywall mud was all over and wasn't sanded properly. You know, being in the business and, you know, doing real estate for almost 20 years, I see a lot of DIY projects. And I was able to say, hey, look, it's probably a DIY project. They finished this after. But the buyer, the wife, which is most important, guys, the husband was loving it, right? He saw a gym downstairs, the extra space. But the wife said no. She said, we're not having it. I don't want another project. And the concern was what she said. I think this is key. Remember the fixes. Is something wrong with it, Ryan? Look at the walls. Is it supposed to be like that? It's exactly what we're talking about, that if we don't do it professionally or we don't have it done right, buyers start wondering what else is behind those walls. What needs to be done? So think about it. Does it need to be painted? Probably. Have it neutral. Don't overspend. Don't put more money than you need to. Talking about kitchens and bathrooms, we can go wild, but improving lighting is key. Freshing caulk and grout. These are minor things, but I was at my house. I didn't even know some of these things exist. Start looking around. It's not hard to find. Tighten it up. Tighten up your corners. If you got old faucets, they're dated. I mean, you know what I mean. If they're old school, freshen them up. Touch them up. Some of them, sometimes during the fall, $40-$50, something like that, at Home Depot, Lowe's, or something like that. You've got an opportunity to pick them up at a reasonable cost. Deep clean cabinets, clutters, appliances. Clean it out. Less is better, right? We've got all kinds of stuff, but we're showing our house. Our presentation is key. Let's see out. Cabinet, hardware. It's, you know, our hardware is not hard to change out. Freshen up some hardware, changing out some faucets, decluttering, deep clean, little caulk, little painting, make sure we're freshened up. Sometimes that's all you need. You know, the challenge on a kitchen that you could spend $30,000 or $50,000 is you're trying to guess what the buyer wants. They may not have completely different tastes, cabinets, design, and you're going to do all that work for what? Because you thought it was what they wanted, and then they come in and rip it out. So then it ends up not even being the value that it needs to be. So that's one of the most important things I can think of. If you're selling, if you're looking to purchase, make sure you have an opportunity to get us out to come talk with you. It costs nothing. Won't charge you anything. Love to do it. Love to meet you. Let's talk about the process, what we should do and what we should not do. Every house is specific. If we're $400,000 or $500,000 or a couple million, each house, each price range may demand a certain level of upgrades, not upgrades, or leave it alone. It's really the experience that you get with that. And AI, Google, you know, even some blogs are not going to be able to tell you that. It really comes down to that agent experience and what buyers are seeing in the marketplace. you know, flooring's a big, big deal. You know, carpet's old. We got dog babies. It happens, right? Maybe it's torn, damaged. Got a customer coming up. And we're really talking about that with the amount of stuff that's upstairs, what we need to do. It's just worn. It's original carpet with the new construction. Do we do a credit? Is that better? And will that still work in the marketplace, get a buyer, and accomplish the goal? All those things come to it, come to a kind of conversation of our strategy plan. And then where do you price it? Are we pricing the home like new construction with carpet, et cetera, but we haven't done some of the updates? Some of those are things to think about. Curb appeal. Nothing better now than where curb appeal, trimming shrubs, overgrown. You know, my father-in-law's house coming back on the market. What do we have to do? It's very tough because we had the property on the market, showed well, and then guess what? Now we got to put it back on the market and got to maintain it, got to weed eat it, got to do all that kind of stuff. So freshen up, mulch, all that makes a big difference. Remember, when the buyer pulls into the home, driveway, or they're with their agent, if they're not excited about going in, they're just going to move it and take it off the list, right? We're just going to go to the next one, right? Curb appeal gets them excited, gets them to say, hey, I want to go inside. It's cute, right? Shows well. Oh, I had great curb appeal. Lots of properties we show in East Tennessee, we go upside and say, hey, the owners have done a really good job of curb appeal. But you've seen some. You come to it and you go, what are you thinking? You got soffit hanging over here. Gutters are dirty. Weeds are overgrown. Grass sometimes not even cut, or it's getting taller when we need to. In today's market where inventory is increasing, we have to have our A game, okay? Touch-up painting, refreshing the front door, loose steps, unnecessary items from the yard. I know you got the kiddos' toys and all that, but remember, presentation inside, outside makes a big difference. Smell, lighting, clutter. What can we say about that? Smell, lighting, and clutter. We all got our stuff. We've all got our dog babies or cats. Right? Cooking, outdoor, all that stuff. But when we're ready to put the house on the market, maybe it's time to get the dogs in a kennel. I know it's tough. Some of them are not in a cage, haven't been crated. Maybe we got to put them in the garage, and that's, you know, that's a new thing. But we've got to do it. We've got to have a deep clean. Got to have it smelling fresh. Because somebody that comes in that doesn't have animals, that may be an automatic turnoff. And with so many allergies in East Tennessee, we don't want to give buyers that opportunity to say, okay, Ryan, I don't know. I can't do the dog smell. I can't do the this or that. And you know, the candles and things, they just mask the smell. So sometimes that just won't even really do it. Let's see, what else? We talked about inspections. A lot of people talk about pre-inspections, doing those inspections. Be very careful. I know there's an agent out here who talks about some pre-inspections and doing those ahead of time. Be very careful about doing those. It's not an blanket, do one on every house. Sometimes you have to do them because for whatever reason, there's some things there you think that may come up, and it's better to mitigate something on the front end and control that. But every home does not need a home inspections. Number one, you got liability. Now you got to disclose everything on there, or two, fix everything. So make sure that is not always the plus. You really need an agent's professional opinion. We'd love to help you with that and determine whether that inspection is even necessary. And sometimes just because you do a home inspection by ABC inspector, guess what the buyer's going to do? They're going to do another inspection. It doesn't matter. So you just wasted $700. And what the one inspector found, guess what? Was totally something different. We see it all the time. I just had one house, four inspections, four different results. So I think your best action, you're thinking about buying, you're thinking about selling, putting your home on the market and you have to buy and sell, there's a lot going on. Start that process. Reach out to us. We'd be a valuable resource. Our team has been doing it for a long time. Love to help you. Love to give you ideas of things, what to do and what not to do. Save you money to make sure that you get the most impact for your home. Hope you've enjoyed the show. Look forward to seeing you next week. Have an amazing weekend.
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17: Hello, everybody, and welcome to this edition of Tennessee Wildcast. We're glad you're tuning in. We got a great show lined up for you today. Miss Amy Spencer is helping me co-host, and we're back at the National Bird Dog Museum. Yep, and it's been a great time here to have a few shows and check out this facility and appreciate the folks having us here, the foundation and the museum hosting us, and it's going to be fun. Today we're going to talk about Shelby Forest. So we got a big crew with us today. We got Kenny Leopard, Chris Park, and Austin Bibb, in no particular order there. That's just what it was on my paper. But Kenny, Austin, and Chris. So it's going to be a fun conversation. We're going to learn a lot, a little bit about the properties they manage, and specifically Shelby Forest.
18: Don't you love it when you...
17: Yeah. But hey, before we go much further, appreciate it. Radio stations. What's the station here that's near us?
18: Bolivar? WMOD.
17: WMOD. Appreciate them for having Wildcast on there. You said it runs about every morning here.
18: It runs every morning.
17: Yeah, I can't keep up with all the schedules, but we're on.
18: It's always weird to hear yourself on the radio in the morning.
17: 35 or so radio stations across the state right now. We appreciate those stations from Mountain City to Memphis. Appreciate the YouTube followers, the podcast followers, those who watch on Carbon TV. Just appreciate everybody out there tuning in. So, well, let's get to know our guest today. We'll start with Chris here in the middle. He's the area manager for Shelby Forest, and they work on a lot of other properties too. But Chris, tell us a bit about yourself. How long have you been with the agency? How'd your career get started? Might be not too deep. We could be here all day, but
18: yeah. We've been here a while.
19: I used to be the young guy. Not anymore.
17: No, not anymore.
18: So, we're not.
19: I've been with the agency 25 years now. Went to school at UT Martin, graduated from UT Martin, and actually started as a part-time tech in fisheries.
17: Okay.
19: Worked out at Lake Graham and the Humboldt Hatchery, and took a position at the Bartlett Range in the early 2000s, and then moved into lands management where I'm at now in 2006. So I've been in this spot for over right at 20 years now.
17: Did you grow up in West Tennessee?
19: I did. I grew up in Millington, Tennessee, so I'm home.
17: All right, yeah. So, did you always want to be in the wildlife side, or was fisheries just the path to get there?
19: When I started in college, I thought I was wanting to be in fisheries.
17: Yeah.
19: Loved to hunt. Loved to fish. We had a place at Real Foot Lake my whole life, and so Real Foot Lake's the reason I went to work for the agency and seeing the agency on the lake, and so what I've always wanted to do since I was in kindergarten.
17: Mm-hmm.
19: I thought fisheries was the route I was going to go, and I loved it in fisheries and just had an opportunity and getting to work on the lands management side, even though I was in fisheries, because I was a part-time tech, so you kind of get to do a little bit of everything, wherever they needed help, and fell in love with it, and I wouldn't go back now.
17: I think that your story, you know, about wanting to do it since you was a kid, you know, that's a lot of the guys and gals that work for us. They see the officer, see the biologist out there doing the work, and they're like, that's what I want to do one day.
19: Yeah, and I remember my parents like, well, you're in kindergarten, that'll change.
18: Yeah.
19: I got in junior high and it was the same. Went to high school and guidance counselor's like, well, you need to check into engineering, you know, and I was like, not what I want to do, you know.
18: You are so, engineering.
19: Yes.
18: Yeah. On the land now.
19: On the land. So it's all I ever wanted to do was wear this patch.
17: Yeah.
19: You know, I always looked up to the guys at TWRA and what they did and sacrificed for us, and want to be a part of that for the future generation. So this was my dream job. I wake up to get to go to my dream job every day.
17: Well, not to linger too much on this, but sacrifice. I mean, you know, our officers are on the water, on the land, out there working weird hours. When the sportsmen and women of Tennessee are enjoying the outdoors, they're working, you know. So there is a lot of sacrifice in these positions.
18: And a lot of time away from home.
20: Yep,
21: that's right.
20: Yep, for sure. All right, so next in line, Austin Bibb, Wildlife Tech. Tell us a little bit about yourself. You're the new guy to the crew, I guess.
22: I am. Yep, similar story for me. Just kind of grew up, always wanted to work for the agency. There was no backup plan. So thankfully it worked out. I went to UT Martin, got a degree in wildlife biology. Chris hired me, and been here ever since.
20: Awesome. So you grew up in this area as well?
22: Or? Yeah, I'm from Munford, Tennessee.
20: All right.
22: So I'm home as well.
20: Yeah, that's awesome.
19: A funny story on Austin.
20: all right, let's kick it off.
19: We're already going there now. if you can't tell already, we're a pretty close family here. But Austin actually came to help us out while he was in high school. And so we taught him how to drive a tractor, and he was helping us on all our hunts and coming to the President's Island hunts. And so we had him all the way through college when he come home on the weekends and over the summer and stuff. So I feel like he's been with us since he was in junior high school, and I have to ask him how old he is every now and then, because he's gotten older just like I have, you know.
20: Yeah.
19: So, but he's been with us a long time now. So. Yeah.
20: Well, it pays off to volunteer and get your name out there and work hard from the start. So,
22: absolutely.
20: Yeah, for sure. And then Kenny Leopard, Wildlife Tech as well on the property. Tell us a little bit about yourself.
18: Yeah, you've got the unique story. I got to say it. You're the unique one.
23: You mentioned volunteering. I'm the rookie, I guess, with the agency. I'd retired from a previous career. Started volunteering with TWRA. This is something I wanted to do out of high school, and my previous career called me first, and that's the route I took. Mm-hmm. Started volunteering, getting out, networking myself, and again, I started off as a part-time technician as well, and then got a full-time position. So I've only been here 7 years. So
20: okay.
23: Like I said, I am the rookie, but I enjoy it. I truly, like Chris said, truly get up and enjoy going to work every day.
20: Definitely, definitely. Yeah, I think that's the story of a lot of people who work at agencies. They love what they do. They're, you know, they're passionate about it, and it's not hard to get up and go to work.
18: He's unique because it's his second career, and he truly loves to come here. Wealth of knowledge, jack of all trades. I mean, yes.
19: He can do a little bit of everything.
18: Yes.
20: Mm-hmm. Yep. Well, that makes for a good crew. So let's just jump in and talk about Shelby Forest. That's why we're here today. We'll probably touch on some other things as well, but it's a fairly big piece of property, 40,000 acres.
18: 35. 35,000 acres.
20: My numbers were off just a little
18: bit.
20: Well,
18: yeah.
20: 35.
19: So that's the total acres we manage.
20: Total you manage, not just Shelby. Okay.
19: That's right.
20: Let me get out of the way and you guys run the show.
19: No, you're good.
20: I'm just messing. But yeah, so 35,000 acres y'all manage all together. But let's dive into, well, let's mention those properties all together, and then let's get into Shelby.
19: Yeah, so we really started downtown Memphis with President's Island. Which is a very high sought-after quota hunt.
18: Premier. It's the premier, huh?
19: Yeah, yep. It's the one.
18: Oh, wait. I shouldn't say it that way, but it is.
19: It
18: it's
19: is.
18: The one that everybody puts in for, and it's the one the sportsmen want in Tennessee.
22: Yeah.
19: That's right. So we go from President's Island. As we're coming north, you have Bonprezi, which is a tract of Eagle Lake Refuge.
20: Mm-hmm.
19: We have Eagle Lake Refuge, which adjoins Shelby Forest, so they're together. And then we go up into Lauderdale County, where we have John Tully WMA. So,
20: okay.
19: And we don't have anything in Tipton County. We would if we owned anything in Tipton County, but we don't own any ground in Tipton County at this time.
20: Okay. So it's kind of runs up the western border there.
19: Yeah, we're in the Mississippi River floodplain, so from one end to the other end.
18: To the bluff.
19: So Chickasaw Bluff, that's famous and known, and to the edge of the river. So
20: I guess I'm spitballing here, and when we have to close those areas out, sometimes those areas have to close because of flooding and high water and things like that. Those are the areas that are being affected by that, right?
19: That's right.
20: Yeah. Okay.
19: So it's easy flooding. You know, and our other tributaries are real flash flooding, come up in 2 days, go down 2 days, a lot of devastation. With the Mississippi River, it's more of a flood that we know is coming, but it's going to last a long time.
20: Mm-hmm.
19: And it's a slow process. So that's something that we'll probably get into later, but that's one of our obstacles that we have every day, whether
20: year.
19: It's high or low. Those are the fights. I tell people there's two things I look at every morning when I get up, and I know these guys do too, the weather and the Mississippi River gauge. Mm-hmm. That's what we have to keep our eye on it.
20: Yep.
19: Every day. So.
20: All right. Yeah, for sure. Well, we mentioned President's Island and I just want to say, like, what is, you had a note here about 13 years. Takes a while to get drawn for that.
18: It's
20: hunt.
18: A draw hunt. Time.
20: Draw hunt. It's a very popular. You need a lot of points to get into that.
18: It is, and it is. It's always the highly sought after bow hunt in Tennessee. Right. People wait their whole life to get it, and man, it's a truly magical hunt. And these guys have been, well, you've been there 20 years. What'd you say? 20 years. 20 years, and a lot of change.
19: Yes, big time.
18: A lot of change, and you can touch base on just a little bit there, but it is awesome to be there.
19: Yeah. So our first hunt, I believe, was in 2001. Partnered with the Port Authority. We don't actually own the land. Hmm. We just lease the hunting, and it's there's no management on our end except that we manage the hunts. And so it was a partnership with the Port Authority in Memphis. Started hunts. We had two. Antlerless hunts, and then the big buck hunt in December. That's the one everybody knows about.
20: Mm-hmm.
19: And we've went to now having a buck hunt in December and a buck hunt in October. So we have two of them just from how many people were seeking after it and how long it takes to get drawn.
20: Yeah.
19: And so we've seen some monster deer come off
23: absolutely.
19: Of it.
23: Absolutely. We actually increase the draw tags from 30 to 50 because
19: right.
23: it is taking so long to get drawn.
20: Yeah,
18: and it is one area that we do have a wheelchair accessible blind.
23: Yeah,
19: we do,
18: and it is last year.
19: It was about 3 years
23: three
19: ago.
23: Years.
19: It was, yeah,
18: okay.
19: I think it was about right. We had 3 years. Right.
18: 3 years ago. Yep. Okay.
19: We had one there, so that was the first time that had come up. We knew it was coming. We were prepared for it, and just never had happened. And
20: mm-hmm.
19: we got a call, and was like, "Well, here we go."
18: And we'll so, make it. And well, we made
23: I believe,
18: it work.
23: I believe he got time. On a big buck.
18: He did.
23: Had a little bit of trouble making the maneuver around, but he did get on a big buck.
19: Yeah, so that was a new experience for us. We loved, you know, took care of him, and
23: yeah,
19: it was a good. And the other hunters that were there that week, how they acted around him and helping him, it was pretty unique. And that's how it's always been on that hunt. You know, we always talk about, I guess, after people take so long to get in to get drawn, everybody there, it's not a me against you thing.
18: No, everybody works together.
19: And so a deer goes down and people find out, and next thing you know, there's 10 people looking for a deer.
20: Yeah.
19: You know, it's 9-point or better, or an outside spread of 20 or greater, and you got to use a bow. You know, so the odds are against a hunter. I tell you, you get one day to scout it. Then I'm going to say you can hunt them 3 days. You've never been on it before. Oh, by the way, it's got to be a 9-pointer better or an outside spread of 20. Oh, there's one more thing. You can only use a bow.
18: Yeah. yeah.
19: So, you know, the odds are against them.
18: The big deer, and it's a challenge.
23: Right, it is. And it's a great opportunity for the agency because we camp out down there with the hunters. Mm-hmm. We're down there, you know, Thursday, Friday, Saturday, and we don't leave till the last hunter comes out on Sunday. So we've got boots on the ground down there, great communication with our stakeholders that are being drawn.
20: Mm-hmm. Another opportunity or another showing the other – you know, that you're going above and beyond.
18: Oh,
23: absolutely.
18: Yeah. Oh, yeah.
23: And they love the interaction with us.
20: Yeah.
23: You know, they usually come down to our campfire and ask questions, and we're able to, you know, just communicate with them.
18: It's a great way to have a conversation at ease.
23: Yeah, absolutely.
19: And we've made friends.
23: Mm-hmm. Absolutely, yeah.
18: Oh, yeah.
19: They call
18: and
19: check on us and during the hunt and think about us and stuff like that. So we've had some really good times down there. Met some great people from all across the state, which has been cool, too. So.
20: Yeah. Well, let's dive into Shelby. What's a normal day on Shelby Forest look like for you guys?
23: It's not a normal day on Shelby.
19: Yeah, that's the first way we have to start.
23: We might start off as mechanics in the morning, farmers by lunch, and biologists by dinner. I mean, it's just it's something different every day. It's a unique place. I know we talked about the river. We battle that bottom land every day. Every day, whether the river's up or down. So
20: your farming's going to be, it's going to change, whether, you know, that
23: does.
20: Farming part of your job is going to change based
23: on
20: that water.
23: Chris makes the decisions of when we put seed in the ground, and it can be the right decision or it can be the wrong decision. It's not his fault. It's just, I mean, we are battling with Mother Nature, and we cannot keep up with what she's going to do.
18: Well, you know, we talked about President's Island being big deer focused. Shelby is waterfowl focused.
23: Absolutely.
18: And, you know, and one thing that we run into here, because we've had a lot of rain in July and it's raining right now, you know, these guys can plant the crops And then the Mississippi River comes up, and they're flooded. And it's starting from scratch again, if the window of opportunity still allows it.
19: That's right.
23: I believe last year we planted corn three times.
18: Yeah.
19: So it's unique. You know what I love about it? You know, we go from a deer from Presence Island, and then I like to include Eagle Lake with Shelby Forest because they're side by side. Like, the only thing that separates them is one of our gravel access roads. If you're on the right side, you're on Shelby Forest. Your left side, you're on our refuge. On Shelby Forest, we've got food plots, dove fields that we plant. We do some at Bomprezi now. At Eagle Lake Refuge, we manage over 400 acres of flooded impoundments that we flood by pumping with moist soil management and some hot crops. And then we have the dove fields, and then we're managing for deer and turkey. So I always say if you get tired of managing one certain species, just wait a couple weeks before we're going to be moving into something
23: Absolutely.
19: Else. But that river, I mean, like I said, usually when the Mississippi River gets up, you know, years ago, historically, the river would flood in the winter. All right, and that's where you hear about the old historic duck hunting on the Mississippi River. When the Mississippi River gets out and flooded, and everybody across the state would come there. It would happen, and it would stay up during duck season. And there was hardly, like, you get 7 to 10 or 7 years of flooding out of 10 in the winter. Now, and then in the spring, you get 1 or 2. Well, now that's flip-flopped.
23: Really?
19: That's right. So now we'll get 1 or 2 in 10 years in the winter, and we'll get 7 out of 10 in the spring and early summer. And that's usually from March to June.
20: Making it harder to plant and things
19: so
20: like that.
19: So when you go to looking at farming calendars, March to June, that's the prime time. And so those are things that we're watching. And a lot of times at that level, the level won't be flooding, but it'll be at a level that's really close. One bigger rain event going above us, and we're flooded. So we have to make decisions on the fly.
18: Well, and you talking about the flip, where we're not flooding in the winter, that also means more pumping for you. Also,
23: Absolutely.
18: Talk about pumping because you're having to pump those, what is it, 10 draw pools and 13?
23: So, yeah, the 10 draw pools are at Tully. Well, no, there's...
19: We got 10.
23: Yeah, Shelby, I'm sorry.
19: Yeah.
23: And, you know, and then on the refuge, we're pumping up those impoundments also. You know, Chris can verify this with me, but it's not just the river being up, it's the river being down. If that river's below 12 for us, it's just sucking everything we're pumping in out as fast as we're pumping it in. So people think it's just a high water or backwater that's bad. No, it's a low river for us as well. Those sand veins, it just runs right through them. So it's the same thing at Tully, too.
19: That's right. So anything at a certain level, the Memphis gauge we look at, it's like pumping into a swimming pool to hold it, right, like a pond or a lake. When it's at a low level, I mean, it's like pumping into a sand pit, you know. So if you have a pump breakdown, you lose water quick. You show up on the areas like where they're not pumping very much. We're pumping. It's just you can't see it because the water's leaving as quick as we can pump.
23: So we start pumping right at the end of October, and they run 24/7, 7 days a week unless they're broke down. And, I mean, that's all three of us putting our eyes on them, maintaining them. Every single
18: day. Yeah, and that's the end of October all the way through the end of January,
23: that's
18: too.
23: Correct.
18: So
23: that's correct.
18: That's a lot of days.
23: That's 7 days a week.
19: Yeah, when I tell the guys when they first come on, pumps don't understand what holidays are. So I've been there Thanksgiving morning. I've not been there Christmas morning.
18: You just jinxed yourself.
19: I know, but I'm not going.
23: Yeah, thanks a lot.
19: Yeah. I'm not going on Christmas morning because I like my family and my wife at home. So, but... those are things that, I mean, when it's a holiday weekend, we're
23: pumping season.
19: With the 10 impoundments at Shelby, thankfully, we don't have to pump those. Those are natural swamps, bottomland, oxbows, and everything. Depending on that river level, too, and how much rain we got, it's what those levels are sitting at. I mean, some years it's been fairly dry in there. So those are things that we had to fight, and there's some years it's how are they going to get there because there's so much water. So those are just that fluctuation that Kenny was talking about is never seems to be perfect. We're one extreme or the other nowadays is what it seems like. And it's been the last couple of years, and we've been fighting low rainfall. So And it's just not us. It's everybody in the pumping business and waterfowl, right?
23: And that's the same for the planting. I mean, these WMAs north of us are going through the same trials and errors that we're going through. I think it was one of the ones up north. They were planting corn in May when it was dry, and they sunk a tractor. Mm. I mean, absolutely sunk a tractor. And you would have thought you could drive out on it with no problem.
20: Wow.
18: And right now, we've got areas that are flooded because all the rain that we've had in July.
19: Yep. That's right. And you never want to complain about a rain in July.
18: No.
19: But we've gotten our fair share. Last year was extremely, it was wet last year. A lot of people don't realize it was really wet spring until June. All the way through June, we planted three times, flooded out, and then July 15th hit, and we never got a rain again. Until almost November.
18: Yeah, we went like 90-something, 93 days. I know here at our house, we went like 93 days in Hardeman County with not a drop of rain.
19: That's right.
20: I think you guys watch the weather more than the weatherman.
23: So I'm kind of the nerd of the group. Every morning I record today's weather and the river stage in a book.
20: Okay.
23: That way we can always reflect back to it, or if we see a spike coming, we can prepare for it.
20: Mm-hmm.
23: Yep.
20: Wow. He got the almanac over there.
23: Yeah.
18: He is. He's a wealth.
19: If you only knew.
18: Yeah.
19: His golden book is what I call it. Ain't that right?
3: That's right.
20: Well, let's talk about how to hunt the property. A lot of people want to know that kind of thing.
18: Because you got unique. It's only open unique on certain days. So let's touch about that.
20: Yeah.
19: So what's cool about Shelby Forest, it's part of the Meeman-Shelby Forest State Park.
20: Okay.
19: The state park was formed in the late 40s, I believe it was. And we took over management, I think, in the early 90s. Maybe late 80s. And so the park owns a lot of that land. The agency owns a little bit that where some private property adjoined. It came up for sale. We were able to purchase it. But the majority of Shelby Forest is owned by the state park. We just manage the hunting area.
20: Mm-hmm.
19: And so the hunting area is basically from the base of the bluff to the river. And so being so close to Memphis and the MOU that was formed years ago with the state park and the land that was given from a family to the park, they limited how many days it would be hunted. And so it's only hunted on Monday, Wednesdays, and Saturdays for small game and big game.
20: Okay.
18: And it's shotgun and archery only.
19: Shotgun and archery only. Those rules were set from the very beginning. No, absolutely no hunting on Sundays from the family, is what they said.
20: Yeah.
19: And then we changed when we went to a computer draw system. Hunting on Monday, Wednesday, and Saturday for people across the state made it very difficult to travel. So we met with the state park, the manager. We get along with that crew very well. The manager, Meeman, he became a ranger on that area about the time I became a manager. Mm-hmm. So,
18: and a good working relationship.
19: Yeah. Very great working relationship. And so I went to him and talked to him, and so the waterfowl hunting, and only the waterfowl hunting, is on Thursdays, Fridays, and Saturdays. So it's 3 days in a row.
20: Okay.
19: They have cabins available, and it worked out for them to be able to rent their cabins. Gave our hunters a place to stay from across the state, and so it's kind of worked out for both.
23: And then the Bonprezi unit, it's different. It's a 7-day-a-week unit.
19: Okay, that's right.
23: That's the only unit down there that 7 days.
20: So what other opportunities, so we don't run out of time here, there's a lot of stuff we want to share. What other hunting opportunities? You mentioned deer and turkey and some of that stuff.
18: Squirrels, raccoons,
23: We have a large population of squirrel hunters, small game hunters in general. Mm-hmm. Of course, we put in the dove fields over at Bonprezi.
20: Mm-hmm.
23: Have a really big turnout for those, as well as the ones at Tully. So that's a great opportunity. Just your common stuff, your small game, dove birds, ducks, deer, and turkey.
20: Are your big game hunts statewide, open same as statewide?
19: On Monday, Wednesday, and Saturday.
20: Yeah. Okay.
19: Yes.
23: And the weapon restrictions.
19: And the weapon restrictions.
20: Yep. Okay.
19: And on the refuge, there's no hunting from November 15th through the end of February.
18: Yep. And, the refuge is also, someplace that you're feeding, 70,000 ducks and how many snow geese? Yeah.
23: Yep. A lot of ducks come through. We record ducks. We do number counts on the first and 50.
19: First 15th every month.
23: So we get a lot of ducks come through. We had a unique one come through this year. We had a cinnamon teal come through. Cool. Was able to get a picture of it. Was really excited about that.
19: I think he got off track just a little bit, but
23: yep, just
19: he hung out
23: smidge.
19: For a while.
23: So. Yeah, he hung out for about 6 days, yeah.
19: Yeah.
18: Well, you know, the area in general is a good place to see some of those hard-to-find birds, some bunting and some warblers, so it does make it a unique area just for birding in general.
23: It does, and Chris and Austin and I kind of work together, and we've got an observation unit now, so the public can come down to the parking area. It's an impoundment. It's real close to the asphalt, so they don't even have to get out of the truck. So they can come down there and see the migration down there.
20: Very
23: what comes
20: cool.
23: to the refuge.
20: Yeah. That's awesome. One thing I want to make sure that we hit on, you mentioned hogs earlier. What's some of the battles and struggles you're dealing with? In just a few minutes.
19: How much time do we have?
20: Not
19: here?
20: Much.
18: Yes.
19: Not much.
20: High level.
19: The big flood of 2011, I think Nashville went under in 2010, 2011 too, but the one that hit Memphis was 2011. The hogs that were always in Arkansas and on the islands that have been there for 20 or 30 years decided with that bigger river coming, I guess they came to the bluff.
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5: Upping the economic ante, I'm Daria Albinger, Fox News. The sanctions may have been just the start of it. The Trump administration is continuing to put economic pressure on Iran. Here's Fox's Jonathan Hunt in Tel Aviv.
6: If Treasury Secretary Scott Bessent wants to collapse the economy, as he put it, then much more needs to be done. So he will head to a G20 summit in Asheville, North Carolina next week, trying to appeal to those countries to join the U.S. sanctions program. Now, the biggest trading partners still left for Iran are China, Russia, India, Turkey, Iraq, Pakistan, and Qatar. China is the biggest problem for the U.S. there because they've already said they will not take part in the sanctions program.
5: China's refusal to sanction Iran has led to several statements from Iranian officials. In one, the Iranian foreign minister claimed that America uses the media to influence prices for personal gain to keep America in a losing war. He also says Israel-aligned actors promote war. A rescue effort is giving to one of recovery in flood-ravaged Nepal.
21: A race against time to find survivors with the death toll rising following the flooding disaster on the Nepal-China border. More than 600 people are confirmed dead. Another 2,500 people remain missing. Among them, 90 Americans. Rescue crews are still pulling out survivors caked in mud. The U.S. State Department says so far 5 Americans have been brought to safety.
5: Fox's Jackie Ibanez is reporting the Red Cross estimates about 93,000 people were going to need aid, and clean water is going to be their major concern. A group of soldiers in Niger rebelled against officers at a key military base and fired at sensitive locations in the capital in what is being seen as a major threat to the country's struggling junta. 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
5: Several states have seen measles outbreaks, including one that caused 2 confirmed deaths in Pennsylvania. Rates of illness and death have been higher among the unvaccinated. HHS Secretary Robert F. Kennedy Jr. tells Fox's Saturday in America that many remain unvaccinated for religious reasons.
26: They're entitled to make them. My job as HHS Secretary is to make sure that if those children get sick, that they're taken care of. There's no reason that anybody in America should be dying of measles in this day and age. There's no reason. It's malpractice if that happens.
5: Kennedy also says America's doing the best at controlling the measles. He claims that Mexico has 11 times the number of cases that the U.S. has, and Canada has 4 times as many. Just days after a trial date was set for Khalid Sheikh Mohammed, a federal judge said the alleged 9/11 mastermind's confession could not be used in court.
1: On Friday, a judge ruled Khalid Sheikh Mohammed's confession, reportedly given back in 2007, may not be used against him in an upcoming trial. This decision means further delays for the case that is set for trial in summer of 2028. The New York Post reports the judge

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1: Humidity on Sunday, we'll continue to see that heat with high temperatures in the low 90s. From the WVLT First Alert Weather Center, I'm meteorologist Megan Desmal.

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2: Ron Ananian.
3: I was watching Dr. Phil the other day, and he was talking about diagnosing somebody's mental state. And I liked his approach. He kind of does what I do. Differential diagnosis. He's looking for the difference of good versus bad. So sometimes knowing what's good tells you what's bad.

0: The Car Doctor. If somebody says, well, I think it's this or I think it's that, thinking isn't diagnosing. Thinking is a guess. I diagnosed it to this. That's a diagnosis.
1: 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Since 1991, this is where car owners the world over turn to for their definitive opinion on automotive repair. If your mechanic's giving you a busy signal, pick up the phone and call in. The garage doors are open.
0: But I am here to take your calls at 855-560-9900.
1: And now, here's Ronnie.
0: I want to open today talking about something that I don't think a lot of you have any idea is happening. Maybe you're starting to see it in the pocketbook. I'm not sure. And it involves probably the most routine service that we as a repair shop, I as a mechanic, perform on an automobile, an oil change. Except right now, and for the past 4 or 5 months, there's nothing routine about it. Because in the last 4 months, I've watched the price of oil, well, and it's not just the price, but I've watched the price of oil coming into my shop increase by close to 50%. So that $7 bottle of oil is now $11 and so on. 50%. I've been doing this a long time. When I buy something every week, suddenly costs 50% more, man, that gets your attention. I pay attention. But the price isn't even the biggest part of this story, because there are also spot shortages. Motor oil, transmission fluid, other automotive fluids, anything that's a carbon oil-based type of fluid. You know, it comes down to where a particular viscosity might be available today and it's difficult to get tomorrow. A supplier will have one product but not another. And sometimes I ask the question every repair shop owner hates asking his supplier, when are you getting more? And I hate the answer. The answer is, I don't know. You know, there's a particular brand of 020 that right now I'm told there is no light at the end of the tunnel. They don't know when we're going to see it. It just doesn't exist. Welcome to the oil shortage of 2026, because there is a motor oil shortage and you don't hear a lot about it in the news. But, and cautious, please, before you all run out and buy 6K

prices of motor oil. Understand what I'm saying. I'm not saying we're necessarily running out of motor oil. We're having disruptions in the ingredients and the base stocks used to manufacture modern lubricants. And there's a difference. And the other part of the problem is the facilities that make these oils are located in parts of the world that right now are under attack. I've got a really fascinating email I got recently from Sal in Groton, Massachusetts. Sal's a car doctor listener. Thank you, Sal. And apparently he's telling me he's going back. He's listening to the old shows available on iHeart and the podcast and Apple and all that. So thank you. But listen to what Sal had to say. Listen to this guy. All right. He's got a 2023 Mazda CX-30 Turbo. Premium Plus, as he writes, that he bought new. The car already has, in 3 years, the car has 106,000 miles on it. Sal drives about 35,000 miles a year. You know, this is not the kind of person that forgets when or whether he changed his oil. Sal knows his oil. He knows that changing oil is what got him to 106,000 miles. He's doing it on a regular basis. Now, to point, he's using Pennzoil Ultra Platinum 5W30 and factory filters since the Mazda was new. Sal's words. Sal recently learned about something happening in the motor oil business, and he wrote to me concerned that the formulation of the oil he's been using may have changed because of disruptions affecting the supply of base stocks. Think of chicken soup, right? Mom made chicken soup. You got to start with a chicken, okay? You're making motor oil. You have to start with a base stock of oil. Sal also raised a question about whether certain oils still carry the same manufacturer approvals that they previously carried. And that email sent me down a rabbit hole because I started checking. I've heard of this. I knew it was going on to some level. I didn't realize how bad it actually is. But there's a story here. For example, one of the facilities involved as part of this story is Shell's enormous, and it's enormous, Pearl gas to liquids plant in Qatar. That's important because gas to liquids technology produces extremely high quality base stocks used in the manufacturing of synthetic lubricants. And the supply coming out of that part of the world has been severely disrupted. First, you've got problems getting product through the Strait of Hormuz. Then you've got damage to production facilities. Then you've got constrained exports. And suddenly, something happening thousands of miles away from your driveway, from your shop, affects the bottle of motor oil sitting on the shelf of your local parts store that may not be sitting there. That's how connected the modern automobile has become to the global supply chain. And when the supply gets tight, price goes up like everything else. Availability goes down. Manufacturers have to make decisions. Where are we going to get this made? Blenders, oil blenders have to make decisions. Repair shops have to make decisions. And eventually, you, the consumer, have to make decisions. But Sal's email made me realize something else. Maybe to this point, we're all asking the wrong question. Everybody wants to know, how much is my next oil change going to cost? I mean, that's, you know, at the counter when the price of the oil change has gone up so significantly. But I think there's another question that's just as important. What's actually in the bottle? Because Sal believes, maybe both, the formulation of the oil, he'd been buying a change. So I checked, and here's where it gets interesting. Pennzoil's current information for Ultra Platinum still says it's made using natural gas. At the same time, enthusiasts and oil people are having very serious conversations about formulation changes and availability because of what's happening with the supply chain. So I'm not going to sit here on national radio and tell you guys Pennzoil changed something when Pennzoil's own current information says otherwise. That's not responsible. But I'm going to tell you this. Don't assume. And don't assume that because you've been buying that same bottle for 5 years, you know, that gold bottle or that gray bottle or whatever color the bottle is, that you don't need to look at the label again. Because maybe, and I'm not picking on Pennzoil by any stretch of the imagination, I think it's great oil. But maybe at some point, Pennzoil has to change the label so that it doesn't say derivatives of natural gas is the base stock, because maybe they haven't run through the stockpile yet. But
you've got to read the bottle. Don't assume that, you know, you've been buying the same bottle for 5 years, the same color, and you never read the label. Read the label. Here's a better example. Dexos, right? General Motors has a Dexos oil spec. It's something that GM says, hey, all our oils have to meet this particular specifications. And people will say, well, I've always used brand X. You know, it's Dexos approved. Okay. Is the bottle you're holding, is that current bottle of oil that you just went down to the auto parts store and purchased, is it Dexos licensed? Does it still say Dexos on the bottle? Because GM actually maintains a list of licensed oils, and GM tells you how to identify it. You look for the Lexus, you look for the Dexos logo. You look for the license number. In other words, read the bottle. And maybe that's the car doctor lesson of the day today. Read the bottle. Don't assume. Modern oil isn't just oil. Your engine will require maybe 0.20, maybe 5.30, maybe 0.16. We've had a couple of 0.8 cars, 0.8 viscosity. You might as well pour water in the engine, and I'm not telling you to do that, but you look at the viscosity rating and you go, holy cow. Viscosity is only part of the story. You know, the thickness of the oil. Think resistance to flow, right? Think a bathtub full of water, a bathtub full of honey. Run your hand through both. Which one is thicker? That's what viscosity is. That's the best example I could give you. Because there's also API, American Petroleum Institute specifications. There's ILSAC specifications. There's manufacturer approvals. There's additives. There's Dexos. There's European specs. There's diesel requirements. Diesels take different oil than internal combustion engines. There's low SAPS formulations, different additive packages, different base stocks. And the engine sitting under that hood of yours may have been engineered around some very specific lubrication requirements, because look at what cars do. Variable valve timing, right? Move the cam sprockets to alter cam timing. That really depends a lot on oil. And it's critical. It's got to be oil that meets the spec, because otherwise, long-term, you could cause timing chain issues. You could cause and create all sorts of problems. Turbochargers depend on oil. Timing chains. Cylinder deactivation systems. You know, we're going to make that 8-cylinder run on 6 cylinders and so forth. Oil control actuators all depend on oil. So, and I've seen bulletins and I've seen conversation about this. I saw something from Toyota about a month ago where they're recommending to their dealers that in place of 0.20, other viscosity oils are to be used if that oil is not available. You know, that bottle isn't simply keeping two pieces of metal from rubbing together anymore. It's not just all about lubrication and holding parts and suspension. That oil is part of the engineering of the engine. It's the reason the engine runs like it does, makes the power it makes, and does what it's supposed to do. You can't sit there and go, throw something else in there. No, you got to stop. You got to look up the specification. Let's pull over, take a pause. When we come back, I'm going to finish this conversation with you. I'm Ron Ananian, the Car Doctor. I'll be back right after this.

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6: Until you have fun, fun, fun, till your daddy takes a deeper away. 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
0: What's more fun than listening to Ron Ananian, the car doctor, and getting that car fixed right? 855-560-9900. Give Ron a call. 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
7: And I suppose part of why I'm having this conversation with you about motor oil, we're talking about the price of motor oil, how it's changed, how it's gone up, how it's created such problems in the marketplace of late. And, you know, you can't assume. You got to read the bottle. is the first half of my conversation with you today. But I want you to think about, as a consumer, you've got to give your repair shop a little bit of consideration over the next couple of months, because I'm telling you, there's no light at the end of this tunnel, not short term. Oil change prices are going to change, all right? In many places, they already have, and in every place I know of, they've gone up, and they're going to continue to go up, you know, until things get settled out, until the supply chain gets straightened out. And you've got to do the math, right? You've got to be fair. You can't go in and say, wow, how come the price of an oil change went up so much? If the shop's cost for the product goes up 30, 40, 50%, this is math, guys. They can't continue to sell it to you at the old price. It's not greed. That's arithmetic. And if they're not charging you more, you got to ask them, what are you guys doing wrong? What are you really selling me? Did you lower the quality of the product? Would you want that? And there's a question to get you to think. Would you want, hey, I'm saving money on oil. I'm putting cheaper, non-specific, non-correct, doesn't meet spec, doesn't meet viscosity requirements oil in my engine. But I'm happy my shop didn't have to raise the price of the oil change to me. You'd have to be a dope. You know, we're talking about adding oil to the engine. The repair shop is seeing the increases, and they're just trying to survive. You know, it's. I did it. I went out and I bought a bunch when I saw what was going on, and I've got a small stockpile that's now been whittled down, but I've got to have it. I've got to have 0, 25, 25, 30. I've got to have European car oils. I've got to have diesel oils. And, you know, it seems like every day I try to buy more inventory. I'm trying not to be gluttonous about it, but I want to make sure I have enough to service my customers. And then I start to play with this idea in my head. Do I buy more inventory because I'm afraid I won't be able to get it next month? And if I do, how much money do I tie up sitting on a shelf that I may or may not need right away? And that's the cost of running a repair shop. And that's my problem. That's my obligation. But you, the consumer, you've got responsibilities here as well. Number one, you can't panic buy. You know what? We can't turn this into a toilet paper experiment. We know how that movie ended. If everybody hears oil shortage and goes out tomorrow morning and buys 10 cases, well, we'll create the shortage we're afraid of. There is no shortage. The price is going up, and you've got to be aware that you may not be able to get the brand you want, and it may take you a little longer. So if you are planning to change your own oil, go out and buy oil for your fleet of family vehicles. Buy enough oil for the year. That's, you know, a case, two cases. I could see that. Also, keep in mind, you go out and buy 10 cases, oil falls out of suspension, meaning the components come apart in the liquid, right? And it's not a matter of shaking the oil up. You know, I've had this conversation with oilologists, and they tell me that you need to take it someplace, in all likelihood, to something equivalent to the paint store where they shake the paint up, but nobody's got the ability to strap a quart of oil or a 5-quart bottle of oil in. So, you know, buy what you need, buy something for the next year, and stop there. You know, the other thing that I'm concerned is, and I'm seeing people do this, well, they're stretching the oil change interval. That's kind of insane and stupid, too. All right? You know, I can convince you of why that's wrong, because just take a look at the price of a vehicle. I said this last week, it was, and I've said it again, and I'll continue to say it, right, that there are no cheap cars out there. You know, you've got a $50,000 or $60,000 or $70,000 automobile, and you're going to gamble on the engine because the price of the oil change went up $20. You guys don't make any money. You guys don't make any sense. I'm sorry. You know, that's not saving money. That's your planned destruction. Know what's going on into your engine. Know what's going into your engine. If you change your own oil, turn the bottle around. Read the back. Read the spec. If somebody else changes your oil, just ask them, what are they using? Have they continued to use the same brand that they've always been using? They should know that answer, and they should be able to tell you quickly. You know, here's the final thing, the one final thing Sal's email reminded me of. He didn't notice the label issue at first, and this is a guy paying attention. This is a sharp guy. Sal drives 35,000 miles a year. He's got 106,000 miles on a 3-year-old Mazda. He uses factory filters. He has preferred oil. He follows this stuff. So, you know, for a guy that's paying attention to notice all the changes in the oil market and all the issues, what chance does the average person have? And that's why I'm talking about it today. Bottom line, oil's getting more expensive. Some products are getting harder to find. The global supply chain has been disrupted. You don't need to be a rocket scientist to know that. And there are legitimate questions and concerns being raised about how lubricant manufacturers are dealing with the disruptions. Don't turn this into a panic. If I could capitalize this, I want you to turn this into awareness. All right? I want you to, you know, check the spec. What does your oil, what oil does your engine need if you're doing it yourself? What oil is your mechanic using if you're paying somebody to do it? Look at the licensing. Look at the ratings. Check the viscosity. I had a very dear friend that used to do radio many years ago. And whenever Ralph Snodsmith would talk about, you know, people would call in and he would talk about using chemicals in their gardens. Ralph always said it best. He said, read the bottle. Turn the bottle around and read it. And you know what? That applies to automotive as well. And I kind of stole that from him. You know, you've got to read the bottle. If your repair shop tells you your next oil change costs more than it did 4 months ago, you know what? Before you tell, hey, you guys are going to go buy vacation homes with this money. You know what? That's good that the price of the oil change went up. That means you're trying to use the same brand, same quality, same level of a great oil change that you're used to. In 2026, something as simple as changing the oil isn't simple anymore. And it's not going to be for a long time, I suspect. So you've got to remember that. I'm Ron Ananni in the Car Doctor. Car advice done right. Jerry Reeves, DACO Head of Product Management, is coming up next. We'll return right after this.
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9: 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President Trump signed an executive order to rename Lake Ontario Lake America. A federal judge is considering the Kennedy Center board's push to put Trump's name back on the building.
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0: News. I'm Carmen Roberts. The Massachusetts jury in the Lindsay Clancy murder trial will resume deliberations Monday.
1: The lawyer for Lindsay Clancy argues that she was in a state of psychosis and that auditory hallucinations told her to kill her children and herself. The prosecution, meanwhile, argues that Clancy planned the killings because she wanted to kill herself and decided to kill her children, thinking that it would spare them pain.
0: Fox's Nate Foy. Grim numbers from Nepal and Tibet, with 676 confirmed dead in the flash floods and more than 3,000 missing.
2: Search and rescue operations were temporarily suspended today because of rain and fog, but helicopters soon resumed. Authorities are also monitoring two lakes upstream formed by the disaster, one of which was overflowing.
0: Fox's Stephanie Bennett in London. 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
3: Mostly sunny skies with a slight chance of spotty showers south of I-40. Highs making it to the upper 80s and low 90s with high humidity. From the WVLT First Alert Weather Center, I'm meteorologist Megan Dusmal.
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0: probably the Rodney Dangerfield of automobiles and vehicles in general has to be the rubber components, you know, belts and your timing belt, your serpentine belt. And then I guess really, you know, as a close follow-up, timing chains, right? We're doing things a lot differently now in the way of cars and vehicles in general. And I thought it would be a great conversation to have. We've got Jerry Reeves with us today. He is the head of product management for Dayco, and we're happy to have him. Jerry, welcome to the Car Doctor, sir.
1: Thanks for having me, sir.
0: Things have changed a little bit over the last, over the last 50 years, over the last 30 years, 40 years, since last week, probably. you know, we've all heard the term timing belt, timing chains, and serpentine belt. We hear these phrases all the time. What are the differences? Let's start there.
1: Sure. So timing chains and timing belts serve the same function, essentially. It's just two different ways to get the job done. Those are typically inside the engine, and they're called timing chains and timing belts because they keep the valve train of the engine, the camshaft, in time with the crankshaft. So it's a belt or a chain that goes from the crankshaft up and around the camshaft or camshafts and keeps everything in sync so that your valves open and close when they're supposed to.
0: Right.
1: And then a serpentine belt is on the outside of the engine. That's on the front of the engine, and that's the belt that drives your accessories, your AC compressor, your water pump, your alternator, et cetera.
0: So let's talk life cycle before we go any further. Serpentine belt. Now, you can't have a serpentine belt or a belt conversation without mentioning those four letters, right? EPDM. That was sort of a game changer 15 years ago, right? Within the last 20 years, right? When did EPDM belts come out? And let's talk about that real fast.
1: Yeah, I think they've been commonplace, specifically in the aftermarket, for about 25 years now. EPDM belts are most major serpentine belt providers use that as their base construction, their base material for serpentine belts. And EPDM doesn't crack like the old neoprene belts used to, where it was very obvious when they were beginning to fail. EPDM wears essentially like a car tire. It's just material loss over time, and eventually the belt loses its ability to transfer torque.
0: So, yeah, and I remember when my Dayco guy comes in, he's always giving me those little, the Dayco tooth, I call it, the jagged little blue plastic tool that I understand is available, right? You can call up Dayco, and Dayco would send that out, right, to listeners to measure their tread depth or their belt depth, as it were.
1: Exactly.
0: Right?
1: Yeah, so we call that the Dayco awareness gauge. It's kind of a funny name, but you can call the tech hotline at 1-800-848-7902 and just request one of those, and we'll drop it in the mail, and then you can measure your belt wear at any time and know if it's time to change your belt or not, and actually have something to quantify instead of just looking at it and guessing.
0: Belts last longer, Jerry, right? But, you know, a good rule of thumb, my rule of thumb is starting around the 45,000-50,000 mile mark, it's a good idea to keep an eye on belts, right?
1: Yeah, that's a great rule of thumb. Dayco recommends you inspect at 60 and no matter what, change at 90,000 miles.
0: Right. And then we can't leave serpentine belts as part of the conversation without talking about the other the three-letter acronym, ELA, right, which stands for elastic belts. And this one really is a head-scratcher. You tell somebody, well, there's no way to adjust your belt. It's an ELA belt. What is an ELA belt, Jerry?
1: ELA belt looks just like a normal serpentine belt, but it has a higher modulus of elasticity, if I can get nerdy for a second. Within the cords of the belt. So it acts like a really tight rubber band, essentially. So ELA belts are used in drive systems that don't have a tensioner. There's nothing that keeps the tension on the belt other than the elasticity of the belt itself.
0: And for the record, I've used your belts both ways, where you'll offer a kit for an ELA belt and it'll have a K at the end. That means it's a kit, and then it'll not have a K at the end, which means it's just the belt. Because if you buy the kit, you don't need to pay for the tool the second time, which I think is great. But you have that little silver tool in there, which is sort of self-explanatory when you see it, and it works really well. But you got to have that tool; otherwise, you're fighting the repair. So that's belts, right? That's serpentine belts, timing belts. Okay, now that's a whole nother conversation. They range in age where they'll start to fail anywhere from 60 to 90 1,000 miles and maybe a little bit longer, right?
1: Yeah, yep, that's right. Most later model service intervals from the OEMs for timing belts are a 100,000 miles. But, you know, being that the severity of a timing belt failure is much higher, meaning if a timing belt fails, you're likely to have catastrophic engine damage, I would personally be replacing that sooner than the interval just for solid peace of mind.
0: So, you know, the car that says, well, the timing belt's going to last 72 months or 90,000 miles. Gee, I drive this low mileage car, Ron, and it's only got 39,000 miles on it, but it's 10 years old. Do I need to be worried about replacing my timing belt if I have one? Look at the mileage. I haven't gone anywhere, Jerry.
1: Yeah, absolutely you do. You know, rubber, as it ages, it loses the properties that it has when it is first produced. So, you know, our recommended shelf life for all rubber belts is 7 years. So if you haven't changed your timing belt on your low mileage 9-year-old car, you're on borrowed time.
0: So, and we just have to touch on this real quick. General Motors and Ford, both of them inside their V8 engines and a diesel, and then there's another application for Ford. They've got rubber belts similar to a timing belt setup driving the oil pump, and it sits in oil.
1: Yeah, that's a pretty tough one for a lot of consumers to wrap their head around. You know, we just shot a installation video on a Ford 2.7-liter EcoBoost that has this. It has timing chains that drive the camshafts, which typically timing chains last for the life of the engine, but it has a very small timing belt like you described that comes off the crankshaft and drives the oil pump. Yep.
0: So you're providing me a great segue. And if you're just tuning in, listeners, we're talking with Jerry Reeves. He's the head of product management for Daco. Jerry, you know, timing chains, right? If I do my oil changes, if I do my services, my timing chain is probably going to last the life of the engine or pretty darn close to it. But, you know, if I have one of those engines that just, it needs a chain, you know, why am I using a Daco kit? Because there's a lot to be said for it.
1: Yeah, so when you buy a Daco timing chain kit, it has all the components for the job in the kit. It has the OEM quality guides. It has the appropriate sprockets and chains and actuators and idlers and everything that it needs. And then you know that if the chain is worn out, chances are other components in the system are also worn. So you might put a new chain on a worn sprocket. Well, a worn sprocket is just going to wear out the new chain as well. So it just makes sense to do the repair appropriately to replace all the components in that drive system. And our kits include everything you need.
0: And, you know, when you've got this thing apart, it's beyond the complexity of a bicycle chain and sprocket. It's way more than that. But just getting to those components, the labor alone, so you want to do everything, it's just so important. I've got people listening at home, Jerry. You know, are there warning signs that a belt or a chain system needs component repair, replacement, etc.? How will they know?
1: Yeah, so, you know, every component we've discussed kind of has its own warning signs. A timing chain, you'll typically get a service engine light is the typical failure mode because the timing chain stretched and the cam sensor and the crank sensor aren't seeing the cam and the crank where the ECM in the car thinks they should be. So you'll get a service engine light, and that's typically caused by worn guides, you know, not keeping the timing chain where it's supposed to be. As far as serpentine belt and accessory drive stuff, the most obvious way to know that things are not correct is noise. So you'll hear a small chirp or a squeal when the AC kicks on, things like this. So,
0: right.
1: And then the best way, just another plug for our awareness gauge is to actually measure the belt, and then you know if it's got life in it or not.
0: The Daco awareness gauge, or as Ron calls it, the tooth. Jerry, let's pull over, take a pause. When we come back, I want to talk a little bit about, you know, shops, avoiding the comeback, replacing components, and how some of these things are really the only way to do any sort of repairs with belts, timing belts, or timing chains. And we'll cover all that. I'm Ron Ananey in the Car Doctor. I'm here with Jerry Reeves. He is the head of product management for Dayco. We'll both return right after this.

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1: We're here talking with Jerry Reeves. He's the head of product management for Daco, and we're happy to have him as we're kind of going over timing belts, timing chains, and serpentine belts and kits and components. Jerry, you know, any repair shop wants to avoid a comeback. I mean, it's just part of, it's just, you know, you sure would want to, right? You want to be really good at what you do. So, you know, why am I trying to get a shop, hey, the belt's bad. Why do I want to change pulleys and tensioners and everything else that's part of that system? What's the importance?
5: Yeah. So, you know, if I can take you on a little nerdy journey here, Ron, for just a minute, you know, every time a cylinder fires, there's a, you know, the, there's a inertia moment on the crankshaft, and that, what that does is that, that pulls the belt, right? So that, tensions the belt. And then on the opposite side of the crankshaft, the belt gets really loose, right? So that's what the tensioner's job is. That tensioner then moves and tightens the belt. And that happens every time a cylinder fires.
1: Right.
5: So there's a plastic bushing in the tensioner between the tensioner body and the arm that, that wears out over time. So what, when that wears out, the tensioner arm is no longer parallel with the belt, and it might only be 2 or 3 degrees, but it's unparallel enough that it's wearing out the belt. So if you take your car in because the belt's worn and the mechanic only replaces the belt and puts it back on that tensioner that is not properly aligned, your new belt's going to wear out in 10,000 miles and you're going to be going back to the mechanic and saying, you did this repair improperly, or you used a poor quality belt. What's the issue?
1: So it's just become part of the process because of the way engines are designed today, and the different rubbers, the different materials belts are made out of. Just change the pulleys and the tensioners. It would, I guess the best example I can think of is it would be like doing an oil change and not changing the oil filter.
5: Yeah. The example that I use, because, you know, we always say belts, modern belts wear like car tires. It's like putting new tires on a car that's got 4 degrees of tow.
1: The new tires
5: are going to wear out faster.
1: Right. You haven't done the alignment. So, you know, one of the things Daco is known for is, you guys have kit solutions, right? You can buy a timing chain kit. You can buy a timing belt kit. You know, I don't know the way to say this, but what makes a Daco kit better than everybody else and buying those parts separately? Why don't I just wait and see what I need, and I'll just get one of these and one of these and one of these?
5: Yeah, well, there's a couple reasons. Reason number one is the kit is one part number. You only have to buy one thing, and it has all the components in there. We try to make it really easy for you. If you're going to change your belt and you want to service the entire drive, by the kit, everything's in there. We've ensured that all the components work well together. Reason two is the kit has an increased warranty over the individual components, because we know that you've replaced everything. And lastly, we price the kits so that they are less than the sum of their components. So there's really no reason not to buy the kit.
1: Right. Yeah, quick. Chances are you're going to take it apart and, oh, gee, I need this. And look, I got it in the kit, and it's all there. And one thing I'll tell you, the instructions in the kit are phenomenal. You guys give a blow-by-blow description of, you know, chain or timing belt component to be removed. You go over it really well. So, you know, I think that's another advantage to having the kit. It's the instructions that go with it. Jerry, our closing minutes, where can the listeners get more information?
5: Yeah, go to Daco.com. And we have a section of the website that's called the Tech Hub, and we have all kinds of really cool content there. We have how-to installation videos for some of our popular timing chain kits, timing belt kits, things like this. As you mentioned, those are very complex jobs. So we have step-by-step instructions on those. And then there's just general educational videos on there, how to measure belt wear, how do you know if your tensioners worn out, ranging from that all the way to how do you align your clutches on your side-by-side. So,
1: Got it. And by the way, I just have to mention this real quick. Daco makes a really great, the Serpentine Belt Laser Alignment Tool. We didn't even touch on that today, Jerry. Right?
5: That is a great tool. You're right.
1: Yeah. Is it still available, by the way? It's still out there,
5: yes,
1: right?
5: Sir.
1: Yeah. I'll tell you what.
5: Yep.
1: That whole kit with the laser guides, and for the listeners, it sits on the grooves of the belt pulleys, and it just tells you if your belts are, we can make an interview about that. I've got one of those. That thing works great. Jerry, I appreciate you being with us today. And you say hi to everybody out there in Daco, and thanks for making my job so much easier in the shop. All right, kiddo?
5: Thanks for your time, Ron.
1: You're very welcome. I'm Ron Ananian, the Car Doctor. We're back right after this.

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9: Unimaginable tragedy in Nepal. I'm Carmen Roberts, Fox News. The devastating flood disaster in Nepal and Tibet grows even worse, with 676 people now confirmed dead and more than 3,000 missing, including 90 Americans. But crews have been able to rescue more than 4,000 people. But the danger is still growing.
10: It's monsoon season in the region, so search and rescue operations were temporarily suspended today because of rain and fog. But helicopters soon resumed. Authorities are also monitoring two lakes upstream formed by the disaster, one of which was overflowing. Chinese authorities say the risk has eased somewhat as it's slowly draining, but more rain is on the way. Scientists say the disaster was triggered by a glacier collapse, which caused stories-high waves of rock, ice, mud, and debris just hurtling through the mountain river systems there.
9: Fox's Stephanie Bennett in London. The Red Cross estimates 93,000 people need aid, with clean water being a major concern. As Americans complain about the high price of gas caused by the Iran war, President Trump's touting a deal with Venezuela that he claims will lower prices at the pump.
11: President Trump emphasizing some good news on the energy front, the context being that many Americans, of course, are concerned about gasoline prices. The president announcing a deal with Venezuela, while he calls it the biggest oil deal in world history, noting the United States has secured more than 65 billion barrels of oil reserves in Venezuela. The president says the historic transaction more than doubles American oil reserves, greatly increasing our oil supply.
9: Fox's Mike Emanuel reporting. Analysts say it could take years to significantly boost production in Venezuela, so the added supply won't affect gas prices anytime soon. And a Russian strike on a weapons depot in Kyiv kills at least 37 people. One of the deadliest attacks in Ukraine this year. 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
14: That heat's going to be out there for one more day.
15: Temperatures being 30 degrees above average.
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9: The jury in the Lindsay Clancy trial is on break for the weekend and trying to avoid news about the trial over her killing of her three young children.
16: Lindsay Clancy's lawyer, Kevin Reddington, was asked how confident he was that the jury would return a not guilty by reason of insanity verdict.
17: I don't know what a jury's going to do, so I'm not going to say, oh, yeah, I'm confident. No, I have no idea.
16: So according to Reddington, the jury's first question was to review two bags of prescription pill bottles and a knife that was allegedly used during Clancy's attempted suicide. Clancy's defense argues that she was in a state of psychosis and that auditory hallucinations told her to kill her children and herself. The prosecution argues that Clancy planned the killings because she wanted to kill herself and decided to kill her children out of love, thinking that it would spare them pain.
9: Fox's Nate Foy in Plymouth, Massachusetts. There have been several recent measles outbreaks, including one in Pennsylvania, linked to two deaths. And Health and Human Services Secretary Robert F. Kennedy Jr. tells Fox that vaccinations fell during COVID.
18: And a lot of people across the globe lost faith in the public health system. So vaccination rates, where the MMR dropped from about 97% to 92.3%. And so you're seeing more kids with measles.
9: Well, Kennedy says no one in this day and age should be dying from measles. And fans are pushing to rename Nashville's airport for Dolly Parton, and now Tennessee's governor is supporting the move.

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2: 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And, you know, how can we plan for uncertainty? Uncertainty is a regular way of life, especially when it comes to the economy and particularly the markets. How do we plan for this to create a better financial future? You know, it's really become a new normal in today's economic landscape. We've had certainly market volatility. There are continued inflationary concerns. There are shifting job markets, and it has many people questioning their financial security. Recent economic indicators have sparked discussions about a potential recession, with market fluctuations and expert predictions making headlines. What do we make of that, and where do we need to be cautious with how we interpret that? You know, whether a recession materializes or not, building financial resilience is essential for navigating uncertain times. So by implementing strategic financial habits and making informed decisions, you can protect yourself from economic downturns while positioning yourself for growth when opportunity arises. So let's explore some practical strategies to reset your financial foundation, strengthen your economic resilience, and create a more secure future, regardless of what the economy throws your way. So, you know, today we're going to talk about recession-ready strategies. How do you prepare for financial uncertainty? We're going to talk about smart borrowing. How do we manage debt before retirement and during retirement? And we'll talk about some tax planning tips. And how does that relate to things like Medicare premium and Social Security taxation? How is all that stuff connected in retirement? So let's dive in, preparing for financial uncertainty and economic downturns. You know, it's interesting because a lot of the data out there, when we see survey data, how do you feel about the economy? You know, a lot of people seem to be very worried. We would call that soft data. You know, getting people's perceptions and opinions. We know investor sentiment is kind of low right now. We also know when we look at economic indicators over time, things like, consumer sentiment really actually work in an inverse relationship to what markets do. So usually when consumer sentiment is low, it's followed by periods of economic prosperity and stock market growth. Now, that doesn't mean that's what's going to happen this time. But we are seeing hard data support that consumer spending is strong, companies are making money. Now, it is true that the wealthiest are driving a lot of that economic growth. So there are things to be thinking about. But how likely is it, and what are the realities of recession? So first, let's look at the data, some of this soft data, as I mentioned it. In a recent survey from a firm called Affirm, it shows that 86% of respondents feel economic uncertainty, and 58%, however, do not think that the U.S. will avoid recession. So in other words, the bulk of Americans think we are going to see a recession. And those beliefs are driving half of those who took part in that poll to save cash for emergencies. And most people think that the uncertainty will last for the next 10 months, and they're taking steps, things like avoiding credit card interest, focusing on elements of their finances that they control, rather than external factors. So it's almost like Americans of all ages are actually adopting the kind of strict controls of their finances that retirees on a fixed income do all the time, with a strong focus on avoiding surprise fees.

0: needs on purchases, controlling costs, wanting certainty on the timing and the amount of their bills. And so there's a lot of wisdom to be learned, I think, in considering, you know, how you prepare for retirement, even if you're 15, 20 years from retirement. You know, if you have a fixed income, how can you batten down the hatches, so to speak, and prepare for economic uncertainty? So let's go through a few essentials. One is, of course, the emergency fund. Now, in our working years, we call it an emergency fund. I like to call it rainy day money, you know, especially in retirement, because the purpose is a little bit different. You know, when you're in your working life, you're planning for emergencies, like if you were to get laid off. You know, you're looking at, you know, what if earned income goes away for some period of time? When you're retired, you have no earned income. And retirement is all about creating income certainty. Certainly Social Security is part of that. Investment income is part of that. How we structure investments to support income. The point is, we're not worried about, you know, well, what if I get laid off and I have to look for new employment? We're planning for being permanently unemployed when we're retired and replacing our earned income with unearned income, which is what all these other income sources are in retirement. So when we're in our working years, you know, a good rule of thumb you'll hear, having 3 to 6 months of living expenses in emergency cash. And I think those are pretty good numbers. I certainly would err towards 6 months, especially if you're a dual income family. And if you're a single income household, frankly, you should really have more, because certainly a dual income has more margin usually, if one of you gets laid off. You should include some non-discretionary expenses in your calculations for your living expenses. I mean, you're going to, you know, you are going to tighten your budget, but you're still probably going to eat out some. You're probably still going to, you know, drive and do different things. You may take more, you know, more affordable vacations and things like that. But you definitely are going to cut back. Now, when you're retired, you know, I don't like thinking of it as how many months of expenses, because you're not worried about losing earned income. I like to think of it as a percentage of your total assets, and specifically your investment assets. And a good rule of thumb is 5 to 10%. You know, 5% would be ideal. You know, if it's 5% of your life savings, you know, that's not a huge amount of money to be sitting in liquid investment alternatives, cash equivalents, that you can get to at any time. And cash equivalents now, you can get around 4% interest on high yield savings, government money markets, things like that. But a good rule of thumb, 5%. If you have to go up to 10% because you have a lower investment base, I mean, I think every retiree ought to have probably $20,000 in emergency cash reserves. So I think of it in those kinds of terms. Likewise, if you've got a high net worth, it's okay to have 3 or 4% in cash reserves. Just make sure you are earning around 4%. It's not just all sitting there at a bank making absolutely nothing. 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You know, why aren't they telling you about that? 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It'll tell you kind of what's going on around the country with interest rates, CD rates, treasuries, borrowing rates on mortgages and things like that. So that's a good resource, but the bottom line is you just shouldn't have a lot of money sitting at a bank not making any interest, but you should have emergency reserves. Now, what you want to avoid is that, you know, if there's a hardship or an unexpected expense, something that comes up and you need $8,000 or $10,000, that you don't have to cash in an investment at an inopportune time. So think of your emergency reserve as insurance. You know, you're protecting by having, let's say, 5% of your life savings in emergency cash reserves in retirement, or if you're still working, 6 months of expenses. That money's protecting the rest of your money and allowing you to be more efficient, because it's more unlikely you'll have something come up where you have to cash something in unexpectedly or unnecessarily. And one of the fundamental rules of wealth management is you don't want to have to cash in an investment when it's substantially down. And markets are unpredictable in the short term. Then that's the catch with investing in the market for growth. It does protect you against inflation typically in the long term better than any other choice, especially stocks and the stock market in particular, but it exposes you to short-term uncertainty. So you can create more short-term certainty by having your cash reserves. So that money, you know, if you look at it as insurance, is there a cost? There's an opportunity cost. I mean, 4% interest is a good interest rate for high yield savings, but it's not, you know, the type of long-term growth that will beat inflation over time after tax. So there is an opportunity cost, but again, it's protecting the other 95% of your money. So that's very, very important. To understand how emergency funds work, a lot of people I see either have way, way too little, or they don't have nearly enough, or they have way too much. Okay, you know, are you going to need $200,000 or $300,000 in cash reserves to be able to get your money hands on it at any time? I don't know why you would. There certainly can be extenuating circumstances if you own a business or you run rental properties and have rental income and things like that. But, you know, it's not likely you're going to need $200,000 or $300,000 at one time. And market investments are liquid, but again, you don't want to have to sell them at the worst time. I'll tell you what, we're going to get to our first break. We're talking about planning for uncertainty. Many Americans, over half Americans, feel like we're headed toward recession. I'm not so sure that we are, but the bottom line is markets are uncertain. The you know, where the economy is going, especially in the short term, is uncertain. How can you prepare for uncertainty? So we come back. I want to talk about smart spending and debt management. And we'll particularly talk about debt management in your retirement, as you approach retirement and in your retirement years. So stay with us. This is More Living with Jim Brogan here on News Talk 98.7 WOKI.
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0: Welcome back to More Living here on News Talk 98.7 WOKI. We're talking about economic uncertainty. How do you prepare for it? It is a reality of the world, and market volatility is a reality of investing. Market investments also give us the best opportunity to fight inflation over time. So how do you plan for uncertainty? We've talked about the importance of your emergency fund and what is an appropriate emergency fund. We're certainly going to get into debt management and how do you manage debt in retirement. But let's talk about a few more practical tips about your budgeting and about some steps you can take with your investment portfolio to make sure you're more prepared for economic uncertainty. Another is to really, I would say, right-size your budget. You know, interestingly enough, because more and more Americans are worried about some economic uncertainty over the coming next 9 or 10 months, many people are doing the kinds of things that you see retirees do that are living on a fixed income. Tighten down the hatches. You know, I can't tell you how often I have people come into my office that are wanting to talk about transitioning into retirement. And, you know, are they ready to retire? When will they be ready to retire? You know, we start talking about their income needs in retirement. How much income will you need? And many people don't really have a well-defined budget in terms of how much are you spending, just overall. I'm not talking about every single line item in a budget, but how much overall are you spending on a monthly basis? So I think, you know, it practically, in order to tighten things up to prepare for economic uncertainty, we have to know what we're spending. And I think that that you should start tracking that if you're not already. Now, it's not hard to get a quick idea of what you're spending, because if you simply look at what is with your income, your earned income at work, if you're still working, you know, how much income is actually hitting the bank. People make a mistake of thinking about their gross income, but, you know, that doesn't, you know, in terms of what hits your bank. I mean, you've got income taxes that are taken out of your paycheck. You've got payroll tax. You know, you pay the 7.65% payroll tax that goes to Social Security, FICA, Medicare, all those things, unemployment, state unemployment. That's a big expense, up to about, I don't have the exact number, but it's around $160,000 of income. And then it does go down to about 1.45%. But 7.65% is a lot. And that's a tax that goes away in retirement because it's only on earned income. So, you know, And then you got your payroll deductions, not just for insurance. And yes, you are going to have insurance and Medicare costs in retirement, but that includes your 401k contributions and things like that. Once you're retired, you're not going to be saving in a 401k. So first, to be able to track your spending, look at how much is hitting your bank account. How often is it hitting that bank account? Is it every, you know, is it twice a month? Is it 26 per year? And you've got to be able to convert that to a monthly cash flow. And then how much of it's being spent? You know, you have a pretty good idea if, on your bank balances. Most people do of, you know, are those balances growing or shrinking or staying about the same month to month? So if you know how much money's actually hitting your bank account and you know whether it's increasing the size of your account over time or decreasing it or maintaining it, you know, you have a pretty good idea about what you're spending. But then, as mentioned, you know, people that are retired on a fixed income typically have a pretty good idea also of where that money's going, and they've kind of started to fine-tune things. What are they spending on various items that can be cut back on? And so one practical step is not only to understand how much you're spending, but where is that money going and where can it be conserved? So those kind of things are absolutely critical when it comes to recession readiness and preparing for economic uncertainty. And then I think you should be looking at things like the diversification of your investment mix. And so the last thing I want to talk about here in terms of the emergency fund and, you know, I mentioned budgeting. In a minute, we'll get into debt management. But overall wealth management, one of the most critical components to understand is the time horizon of money. You know, if we go over long periods of time, if I were to take ask a question today on the radio, what is a bigger risk to you, to your investment? Stocks or bonds? Most of you would probably say stocks are more risky. And it depends on the time horizon we're looking at. You know, if we're looking at it over a period of 20 years, bonds are much more risky because bonds traditionally do not keep up with inflation over the long haul. So if you have $100,000 in bonds in 20 years, it won't really grow your wealth in terms of what can you buy 20 years from now. Yeah, that money should grow if you have it invested in bonds, but it's only going to keep up with inflation. It's not going to beat it at a minimum. So you don't have more than $100,000 in today's dollars. So bonds are riskier in the long term. But in the short term, stocks are far, far more risky. You know, if I have a CD or a treasury that matures in 6 months, I know I'm going to have that money in 6 months if I need it. If I have money in the stock market, and I'm going to buy a car in 6 months, and it's in the S&P 500 in an index fund. Well, I mean, I don't know where the S&P 500 will be 6 months from now. I might as well go to Las Vegas. And if I don't want to have to cash it in when it's down. You know, it's okay to sell something when it's down and reinvest. You just never want to sell it when it's down and spend it. So, in other words, money I'm going to need in the shorter term, emergency cash reserves, a large purchase in the next 3 years, those kinds of things need to be in things that are either protected or very, very stable. But in the long term, those investments are riskier because they don't beat inflation. You're not growing wealth. You're not growing purchasing power. But when we invest in the stock market, which has been the number one way to beat inflation in the long haul, we need time horizon on our side, because we don't know where markets will be in a year or two. So you have to critically understand time horizon. And when you look at your current investments, how diversified are you? You know, your longer term investments that you're not going to touch for 10 or 15 years, those monies can be in a more stock heavy portfolio. As you start looking at monies you're going to be needing in the more interim or short term, you've got to have less stock exposure because you can less afford the inevitable short-term risk of stock market investing. And you say, well, Jim, I'm getting ready to retire. I'm retired. I don't have any money in a 10 to 15-year horizon. Well, you need to create a financial plan that does that for you. You need to create a financial plan where you've got money that you're confident can be invested for 8 to 10 years from now. You're not going to need to touch it for short-term income so you can get more long-term growth. And you do that by, think of them as buckets of money. That's money you're going to put in a bucket. Think of it as putting in a bucket that you're not going to touch it over the next 7 or 8 or 10 years. And you're not worried about what it's going to be worth next year. Then you create another bucket for more short-term income. And that's a critical way to being able to manage time horizon in retirement and income streams and create income certainty when we have uncertain economic times. All those things are critically important. But back to my initial thought of time horizon is, again, the longer term your investment money is, the more you should have in more of a diversified stock market portfolio. The sooner you'll need your money, the more you've got to have more diversification to hedge the short-term risk of stocks. And it's just very simple. Now, we can talk about all the different ways to do that, and in today's show, I'm not going to have time to get into all that. How do you build more diversification in your investment base so you don't have as much short-term risk? You know, we talk about that off and on this radio show and in my classes and all the education that I do. You can go to my website and get more information. If you go to BroganFinancial.com and click on resources, you can get more information. But the bottom line is you've got to understand how to better diversify your portfolio. I do want to mention that's, of course, what we do at Brogan Financial. If you'd like to come in and talk to us, we'd love to do and by the way, the process for that, because I don't talk about that a lot on the show, but, you know, we'll start with a 15-minute phone call and just find out what are you trying to do, what are your concerns, what are your questions, and then we'll just kind of go from there. And if you want to come into the office, then we'll come in, you'll have you come in the office, we'll do a complimentary review, we'll take a look at your risk profile, we'll identify your diversification, these different buckets, the emergency fund, you know, short-term income over the next 5 to 7 years, longer-term investment reserves that can take a little more risk. 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Today we're mainly talking about preparing for economic uncertainty. And when we come back, I want to talk about smart borrowing. How do we manage debt approaching retirement and in retirement? Should you have a mortgage? Stay with us. 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
5: More flights to more places. That's McGee Tyson. expect mostly sunny skies on your Saturday. There is a slight chance for some spotty showers, especially south of I-40. We'll have high temperatures in the afternoon, getting into the upper 80s and low 90s with high humidity. On Sunday, we'll continue to see that heat with high temperatures in the low 90s. From the WVLT First Alert Weather Center, I'm meteorologist Megan Desmal.
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0: 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Just type in More Living with Jim Brogan. We're talking about preparing for uncertain economic times, and I want to talk about debt management. So the first question I get asked is often with people getting close to retirement is, Jim, should I have a mortgage in retirement? And it's easy to say, no, you should not have a mortgage in retirement. Let's look at it very, very practically. Now, I will tell you this. As a rule of thumb, the people we work with, the clients I see, the people I meet at the classes I teach, those kinds of things. As a rule, people who do not have a mortgage payment have simpler finances. And I don't want to say easier, but certainly simpler and very streamlined. If there's any potential cash flow concern in terms of funding retirement income, there's no question that not having that mortgage payment will make things a lot cleaner and easier. It's less to do with what is your interest rate on your mortgage and more to do with the cash flow needed to support your mortgage payment. You know, you may have a low interest payment, but you're still having to pay off equity. And, you know, typically in retirement, unless you're going to move and downsize, you're not going to tap your home equity. So paying down your home equity, you know, that's a good thing. You're creating more equity, but it's not something you're going to live on in retirement. So it's a cash flow expense when you're paying down home equity, and that's what you're doing with a mortgage payment. You know, you're not only paying the interest, you're having to pay down home equity. So, you know, think about it this way. If you have a $2,000 mortgage payment, just principal and interest. Now you've got to subtract out the taxes and insurance, but just because you're still going to have taxes and insurance, right? But the principal and interest, if you're paying $2,000 a month, and let's say you have a $200,000 mortgage. Well, $2,000 a month is $24,000 a year, right? You're paying $24,000 a year on a $200,000 mortgage. That's 12% cash flow. In other words, if you paid that mortgage off, it would save you, if you think of it in terms of cash flow, you invest $200,000 of cash flow, and it's going to save you $24,000 a year in expense. I mean, yeah, a good bit of that expense is going towards your home equity, but again, you're not going to turn around and live on your home equity unless you do a reverse mortgage later in life or sell your home, which is really another topic for another day. So it does dramatically improve cash flow when you have no mortgage payment. So I'm a big fan of paying off your mortgage by the time you retire or early after you retire, if you can. I'm not as big a fan of paying off a low-interest mortgage while you're still working. You know, if you have a mortgage at 3% interest and you're still working, you know, you're getting the benefit of leverage. You know, you're not having to pay. You know, you can leave that money invested, let it grow. You've got earned income to help you pay towards that mortgage cost. So, you know, do you take $200,000 and pay off the mortgage in one fell swoop when you're 10 years from retirement? I don't think you need to do that. I think it's a good idea to try to have the mortgage paid by the time you retire. Now, we have plenty of retirees that are clients that have a mortgage payment and don't really have financial concerns. They have tremendous amount of security in their financial plan and their income plan and their retirement plan and all those things. But as a rule of thumb, it's a good idea to have your mortgage paid for when you retire. Now, if you do have debt, you certainly need to be smart about managing that debt. And, you know, that's where, you know, you definitely should not be carrying consumer credit card debt. I'm not a fan of that in any way, shape, or form, whether you're young, old, middle-aged, somewhere in between. You just shouldn't have consumer debt. Home equity loans currently average about 8.25%. That's where you're borrowing money against your home equity. They're at their lowest level that they have been since before 2024. When they were in 2024, they were at 8.5%. They're now at 8.25%. There are certainly potential tax benefits for using home equity lines. The average consumer credit card is 28.67%. That is just a crazy, crazy number and amount of interest. Nobody should be carrying consumer debt. I talked in the first segment about having an emergency fund. An emergency fund prevents you from having consumer credit card debt. It is worth only making 4% on your emergency fund in a high yield savings to not have something unexpected come up that would require you to then charge it to your credit card and be paying 28% interest. So again, it's just so critically important. And you can use home equity lines to consolidate high interest credit card loans. So I am a fan, if you have consumer credit card debt, of consolidating that into a home equity line if you can afford to do that and you have good credit. Now, I do hear people say, well, Jim, now it's against my house. And I understand that, but debt is debt. You know, I mean, sure, if you are going to declare bankruptcy, there are advantages to home equity, you know, to some forms of debt versus other. But the bottom line is you don't want to go into bankruptcy. One way to avoid bankruptcy is to not have consumer debt. So, you know, these are, we kind of know this, but, you know, if you have debt, do an inventory of your debt. That's the first step. Create a comprehensive debt inventory. That would be any installment loans you have, and then that would be any consumer debt that you have. And then, you know, there are a couple of different ways to retire consumer debt. What if you already have consumer credit card debt? One is the snowball method, you know, where you make your minimum interest payments on your credit cards, and then whatever your lowest balance is, put everything else on that. Until you pay it off, then you can take all the money that's going to that and you can apply that to the next lowest balance. And so it creates a snowball effect. Now, the other would be what we call an avalanche method, which is where you make the minimum interest payment on your bill, your debts, and then whichever one has the highest interest rate, then apply all the extra money towards it. There's some wisdom to both strategies. Bottom line, you need a strategy. If you can do a home equity line to consolidate that debt, I'd be a fan of that, but then you have to be paying that home equity line off. You don't want to just let it sit there, because one of the dangers with home equity lines is, you know, they're usually interest only for some period of time, but then the principal's going to come due and it is either going to have to be paid out off over, you know, some amount of time, or you're going to pay it off in a lump sum. So you have to be careful there too. But managing our debt is crucial, especially if you're approaching retirement. And having a plan to eliminate consumer credit cards is critical. As a rule, I would not be a fan of borrowing money for cars. Certainly, many car manufacturers provide these, you know, incentives, 0%, 1%, 2% interest rate financing. You know, I think you can consider that if you have, if you're very, very disciplined and you have good debt management and strict cash flow and you're consistently saving money. But you do have to be careful, because when we buy things based on what the monthly payment is rather than how much we're going to have to eventually spend, it's easy to let things spiral out of control, especially with things like automobiles. You know, if you have an automobile that you're paying $1,000 a month, as an example, you know, and let's say that automobile is worth $40,000 and you owe $15,000 on it. Well, if you pay it all, if you buy a new car and your payment is the same at $1,000 a month, you think, well, hey, that isn't really costing me any more money. But now the amount of debt you have, instead of $15,000, now it's $40,000 or $50,000. And it has to eventually be paid. So be careful buying everything on a monthly payment. That can really get you into trouble if you're not very, very disciplined. So as a rule, it's great to spend money. You know, most of our clients, when they're going to be buying a new car in retirement, you know, maybe not brand new. You know, we get into the best, what's the best way to maximize the value of a car. But new to them, maybe it's a low mileage car or something like that. We usually advise our clients to spend cash, you know, and just pay for it, even if they have to cash in an investment. As long as it's not sharply down in value, you do have to consider the income tax ramifications, because, you know, if most of your money's in your IRA or 401k, you have to pay the income taxes to cash that in, and that complicates things. But if you have a healthy balance of non-retirement account investments and money saved at the bank, we typically advise our clients to pay cash when they're acquiring a new vehicle for themselves and that kind of thing. But debt management can be critically important, especially as we approach and enter into more economic hard times. We don't know that we're going to have more economic uncertainty, but, you know, more and more people are worried about economic uncertainty. When we come back from our last break, we're going to talk about some keys to profitable tax planning. It's not how much you make. It's how much you get to keep. So stay with us. This is More Living with Jim Brogan here on News Talk 98.7 WOKI.
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0: Thanks for tuning in. This is More Living here on News Talk 98.7 WOKI. I hope you're having a great, great weekend as we get this, our first summer weekend. Yesterday was the longest day of the year. It's hard to imagine. I always think about as we get into July, but it's actually June the 20th was the longest day, first day of summer, summer equinox. It's going to be a hot one this week, so be careful, stay very, very well hydrated, try to keep cool, stay in the shade, those kinds of things. We're talking about preparing for economic uncertainty. Economic uncertainty is a certainty, if you will. So how do you prepare for that? We've talked about different strategies today. We've talked about your emergency fund. We've talked about understanding how much you're spending and how to fine-tune that for economic tough times. How to live like a retiree on a fixed income, even if you're not retired, is a really, really good step. We've talked about debt management. Now I want to talk about tax planning. It's not how much you make. It's how much you get to keep. And so I want to talk about being able to have a better budget and a more affordable budget when you're retired. You know, we really want to be doing tax planning before we retire. Now, where we can take the greatest advantage of tax planning, and by the way, what is tax planning? It's simply being aware of the rules and the tax brackets and how taxes work so that we can be somewhat intentional about the income taxes we pay in retirement. You know, we have a lot of control over the taxes we pay in retirement. You decide when you're going to draw Social Security income and where it is potentially going to be taxed. When you need retirement income, you decide where to pull that money from. You know, you don't have earned income, so do you pull it from the bank or from your IRA or 401k? Do you sell a mutual fund with a long-term capital gain? What do you pull from, and what is the tax implication of that? Well, you have more control of that typically in retirement than at any other time in your life. And I do often, you've heard me talk about it on this show, I talk about the sweet spot of tax planning, which is the sweet spot is between retirement age and age 73 or 75. Why 73 or 75? That's the age at which you have to start taking taxable distributions from your retirement accounts, your 401k, your 403b, your IRAs. If you're born before 1960, you have to do that in the year you turn 73. If you're born 1960 or later, you have to do that starting in the year you turn 75. So the sweet spot is when you don't have earned income, you're retired. You're determining where to pull your income from. That presents some tremendous tax planning opportunities. But really, you should be planning for that now, even if you're not retired. You know, right now, for example, you know, if you're still working, if you're within 10 years of retirement, you're probably in your peak earning years. So your taxable income is probably higher than it's ever been in your life. And when you retire, it's probably going to go down some. Now, be careful with that. It may not go down as much as you think, but it's probably going to go down some. But in other words, things like Roth conversion, where you take part of your IRA and you convert it to Roth, you know, if you take $20,000 or $50,000 out of your IRA and convert it to Roth, you have to pay tax on that Roth conversion, on the $20,000, if you will. So you pay the tax up front now, and then after 5 years, that money becomes income tax free, as long as you're over 59 and a half. But you may not want to do that right now if you're in your peak earning years and your taxable income is higher than it's ever been. But when you retire, in that sweet spot between retirement age and age 73 or 75, when you have those required minimum distributions from your retirement accounts, might make a lot of sense to consider things like Roth conversion. Part of the biggest tax planning tips I can give you is Roth conversion planning and understanding our tax rates and capital gains, because long-term capital gains are a tremendous incentive for income for investors. They're much better than ordinary income brackets. Being able to understand how long-term capital gains work and how you can plan for that, especially in those early years of retirement when your income taxes typically are going to be lower if you're smart, can be very, very powerful. Now, the other thing I want to mention about tax planning is, you know, certainly, you know, we're looking right now at a world where our tax cuts, the Tax Cuts and Jobs Act is set to expire at the end of the year. Congress is currently talking about the big, beautiful bill. And, you know, what are they going to get passed? Are they going to get anything passed? Are taxes going to go up next year? We don't know the answer to that in the short term. I do think it's highly unlikely that the Tax Cuts and Jobs Act will simply expire and tax rates go up. At the same point, if I'm looking over the long term, I think we have to be very, very aware that when it comes to our income tax brackets today, we're in a very low tax environment compared to where we've been historically. We have $37 trillion of federal debt. We have unfunded liabilities for Social Security, Medicare, and prescription drugs. Understanding tax rates may be much higher in the future should be a fundamental component of your tax planning. Thank you for tuning in this week. We've discussed your finances because greater wealth provides for more living so you can live the best years of your life your way. Thank you for tuning in. This is More Living with Jim Brogan right here on News Talk 98.7 WOKI.
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11: Turning up the heat, I'm Roger Stern, Fox News. The Trump administration increasing the economic pressure on Iran and asking G20 countries to join in. Fox's Jonathan Hunt in Tel Aviv.
12: From the few videos we are seeing from inside Iran, we know that the availability of goods is dipping sharply. We know that there are long lines at gas stations, but the economy has not been crushed. And that's what Treasury Secretary Scott Bessent says the U.S. now wants to do. So Secretary Bessent will be heading to the G20 summit in Asheville, North Carolina, and appealing to countries there to help the U.S. do exactly that. It won't be easy. Iran still has significant trading partners: China, Russia, India, Turkey, Iraq, Pakistan, and Qatar. And China is the biggest problem there. They've said they will not join the U.S. sanctions program.
11: Iran's foreign minister accused the U.S. of using the media to influence prices for personal gain. He also says some in America and Israel are promoting war. Thousands remain missing after last week's floods along the Nepal-China border, and the International Red Cross and Red Crescent are sending aid to the victims. Matt Bodden, Red Cross manager for Nepal, told Fox News Live how bad the devastation was and how much of the country has been impacted.
13: Starting from the border with China all the way down to the border with India, and some impacts even felt further afield within India. So you can see it right across the country where most of the bridges have been washed out. The country is divided now into essentially two parts.
11: The State Department says 90 Americans are missing the flood caused by a glacier breakup. 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
5: We're watching the heat this weekend with high temperatures on Saturday in the upper 80s and low 90s with high humidity. We'll stay mostly sunny and mostly dry, but there are some slight chances of spotty showers south of I-40. Heading into your Sunday, continuing to see the low 90s. From the WVLT First Alert Weather Center, I'm meteorologist Megan Dusmall.
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1: 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Do whatever you do. See if you don't feel better.
2: All right, let's talk about how you take this. 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It also comes in a very refreshing cherry berry powder. So how do you like to take it? And can people just choose the tablets or the powder when they call in for the free bottle today?
1: Yeah, you can choose tablets or powder. I personally use both, you know, on my workout days or days I'm making a protein shake. On days I'm juicing, let's face it, juicing is becoming very big these days. So if you're doing something like that, the cherry berry powder is fantastic. You just take a scoop, dump it right into your juice, dump it into your protein shake, and that's a great way to take it. But if you don't do that stuff, I mean, the tablets are super convenient. They're small. They're coated. They're easy to swallow. It's wonderful stuff.
2: Now, I know you're chomping at the bit to tell us a little more about the study that Purity did on the Ever Strong powder. They tested golfers, and right. Purity found out that not only were these golfers getting stronger and more explosive, but they were driving the golf ball, get this, 14 yards further. That's amazing.
1: I have such a big smile on my face right now. I'm remembering when the researchers came back and gave us this information. I mean, we were bouncing off the walls. This is so exciting. The researchers called this a seminal study in sports nutrition, and this is on our EverStrong formula, the product we're talking about right now, the EverStrong powder. So double-blind, placebo-controlled study, 30 golfers took the EverStrong powder for 1 month. No exercise, nothing different. Just took our EverStrong powder for 1 month. In 1 month, they were banging the golf ball 14 yards further. Not only that, 6% more power on the bench press, more explosive. They could lift the weight faster.
2: Guys spend hundreds of dollars on new clubs to drive the ball further.
1: So, Trevor, you can spend $500 on a driver and pick up 5 yards, right? This is 14 yards. People shouldn't just ho-hum about this or yawn about this. This is amazing because, let's face it, this was a golf study, but more explosiveness, more speed, more power. This should help all sports. So if you're a tennis player, if you're a jogger, if you're any kind of an athlete, this has ramifications across the board. But again, these golfers, 1 month on this EverStrong powder we're talking about today, banging the golf ball 14 yards further. Can you imagine? You get your bottle of EverStrong, you don't tell your buddies, take it for a month, and you go out and you're banging the ball 14 yards past them. They don't know what hit them.
2: Wow. All right, we just got a few minutes left here. I want you to recap this amazing story today about creatine, what you like to call the molecule of strength. Who needs it? And what about this double free bottle offer today with the EverStrong plus the B12 energy melts?
1: You know what? My one concern with this show is that literally it sounds too good to be true, right?
2: Right.
1: Like when I tell folks about EverStrong,
2: right,
1: I'm afraid they're going to think I'm making this up. It's not possible, right? You know, I know how you feel because 6, 7, 8 years ago when I started to read about creatine, I almost couldn't believe it. I said to myself, if it's really this good with an excellent safety profile, how come everybody's not using it? But I started to use it and I noticed some incredible benefits. It's just phenomenal. And it's as simple as this. You're going to get on the EverStrong, you're going to try it, you're going to get stronger, you're going to get more powerful. You can look in the mirror and see the difference. There's hundreds and hundreds of human studies backing this up. These aren't studies with a hamster in a lab somewhere. We're talking human studies. I call this stuff muscle fertilizer. It's that great. And of course, we didn't just add the CreaPure creatine. We've discussed that. We added the Fruit XP. Remember that? Joint health. We added the coffee berry extract, that phenomenal antioxidant that's more potent than blueberries and strawberries for powerful antioxidant protection. I added the vitamin D because it's so important across

0: the board, great for bone health, but also for seniors, vitamin D, so important for muscles, especially as we get older, for strength and coordination. Just make sure you're one of the first 1,000 callers. 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
1: Fascinating information as always. Thank you for your time.
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0: Expect mostly sunny skies on your Saturday. There is a slight chance for some spotty showers, especially south of I-40. We'll have high temperatures in the afternoon, getting into the upper 80s and low 90s with high humidity. On Sunday, we'll continue to see that heat with high temperatures in the low 90s. From the WVLT First Alert Weather Center, I'm meteorologist Megan Desmal.
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1: Do the Titans have a miracle left in them?
0: Through decades where every moment has happened.
1: And we welcome you to the Chris Johnson Show. Wow! He just went 92 yards! That is a safety! Okay! Jeff Simmons gets the safety!
2: Takes a shotgun snap, throws short side. That is a Titans touchdown!
1: Yes!
2: Jim DK!
1: Not yes! Not yes! Hell yes!
0: This is Titans Radio. Every season is a test of endurance. Rosters evolve. Coaches adjust. Front offices reload. But the standard never changes. Compete. Improve. Finish. Year one of Robert Saleh's tenure begins. His Titans are ready to take the next step. And our team gets you set before kickoff. Titans Countdown starts now. On Titans Radio. A full hour of news, insight, interviews, and everything you need before game time. 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
3: Today is the last time preseason football will ever be played in Nissan Stadium. For many, it's a chance for one final tune-up. For others, it's an opportunity to prove themselves and make Titans football there 9-5. For building confidence, for deciding final spots on the 53-man roster, for the final pieces of the puzzle to come together 15 days away from week one against the New York Jets. Welcome inside the SeatGeek Broadcast Center in Nissan Stadium. Welcome to the preseason finale between the Tennessee Titans and Chicago Bears. The Tennessee Titans are approaching today's preseason game a bit differently than the first two. Quarterback Cam Ward will not play tonight, meaning this is a big opportunity for the other three quarterbacks, Mitch Trubisky, Will Levis, and Hendon Hooker, to get reps. Head coach Robert Saleh was pleased with the team his work got in on Thursday against Chicago, so the majority of the starters won't play in this one on either side of the ball. In contests against the 49ers and Seahawks, Cam Ward led one touchdown drive. He's also had opportunities to practice against good defenses each week, including Thursday against these Chicago Bears. Rookie first-round pick Carnell Tate had a team-high 7 catches in Thursday's joint practice, plus 2 touchdowns. Ward had a touchdown pass to Chimre Dike at the end of practice in a 2-minute drill, and Robert Saleh had a lot of praise for the way his team finished practice. Ward said this week that he's enjoying the process of building that chemistry with Tate and all his new weapons as training camp comes to an end.
4: Well, it's been going good, getting better each and every day, both sides of the ball. It's been a battle for sure. We got great guys on both sides. Then it's just been a journey, you know, getting to, you know, learn the ins and outs of the offense with Dable, not for myself, but for the receivers, the O-line, running backs, everybody involved in the offense, but it's been fun.
3: Cam is also getting used to hearing new offensive coordinator Brian Daboll in his ear. Daboll is in his 30th year as a coach and 26th in the NFL. 2 years ago, he helped Giants rookie Malik Nabers to a franchise record 1,204 receiving yards. Rookie quarterback Jackson Dart was named a finalist for AP Offensive Rookie of the Year under his leadership a season ago. He's built his career around helping young quarterbacks, and Ward is his newest protege.
4: You got to be able to be coachable no matter what level you play, from high school all the way to NFL. And he's one of the best play callers, you know, to be in the NFL, to, you know, establish himself. I mean, he's been around for a long time. He's coached great quarterbacks in his past. And so, you know, I'm taking every bit of insight that he gives me, Coach Shea gives me, and I'm really trying to, you know, tie that to my game and making myself better and my teammates better.
3: Robert Saleh's Titans defense gave up 16 points in the first quarter to the Seattle Seahawks last weekend, but they didn't allow any points after that. Seattle quarterback Jalen Milroe was just 6-for-11 for 52 yards and two interceptions after starter Drew Locke exited the game. Seattle also had a 69-yard touchdown run from Jacardier Wright in that first stanza. The Titans' defense gave up just 48 rushing yards on 18 carries outside of that run. Rookie linebacker Anthony Hill Jr. was a big reason why the defense finished the game so well. He had seven tackles that led the team, and he had an interception. He's the only rookie in the league to reach both of those marks in one game. This week, Hill talked about how his first training camp has prepared him to make plays in preseason so far.
5: I feel like it's by a big margin, like understanding where I need to be, understanding my keys. You know, it's a long road. I still got a lot of work to do, but I feel like it's coming along. Just keep working, and I feel like everything will be all right. I feel like practice, we practice fast, we practice well, so kind of like practice is pretty similar to games. You know, it's a little bit more physical, of course, but as far as speed and how everything happens, I feel like it's kind of the same. It's just finishing on tackles and some of that little stuff that you can't do that you just got to do in the game.
3: In Robert Saleh's defense, inside linebacker is a critical position, and Hill is starting to feel more comfortable playing fast in this system. His interception of Milroe last weekend was the first preseason pick by a Titans rookie since Amani Hooker did it against the Pittsburgh Steelers in 2019. So how does Anthony Hill stay grounded after a performance like last week? He says he relies on his teammates.
5: I got a lot of vets in my room, like James Williams, Sid, Cody, so I kind of been kind of tapping in with some of them to try to see what I can do to get better. You know, we've been playing football for a long time, so, you know, you don't really got to too much. You don't get overexcited. Like, while I'm in the game, I don't get

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1: In this situation, so we can best identify skill sets, what they do well. So, you know, sometimes games, different things. You know, we might not call a game in a certain aspect in a real game. But in this game, we need to see just how it looks. So there's some of that going on, just not only to evaluate the players, but also the scheme.
2: That is Tennessee Titans defensive coordinator Gus Bradley speaking this week. This is a big game for Hill and several other young Titans who will get a lot of opportunities to play tonight. Robert Saleh talked earlier this week about the youth of this football team and how they need every single rep that they can get. With the majority of starters on the bench tonight, we will see who makes a name for themselves in this finale against the Bears. On the offensive line, at running back, in a loaded position battle, at quarterback, with three quarterbacks available tonight. And of course, for Bones Fossil, this is a critical day for special teams as this coaching staff decides who the final 53 will be coming up tomorrow, 15 days out, and tomorrow, 14 days out, from a week one battle here on this field against the New York Jets. But we'll worry about the Jets tomorrow and moving forward, because tonight it's all about the Chicago Bears. And with more on tonight's matchup, we welcome in Taylor Zarzer with head coach Robert Saleh.
3: Thank you, Will. Pre-game with Coach Saleh for the final time and before it gets real. Coach, first of all, an overall feeling of how you felt training camp went.
4: I feel like training camp was a really big success. You know, we tried something new. We did a couple things differently scheduling-wise. Feel like we got a lot of work in. It was probably one of the more intensive training camps, as intense as you can get without having 2-a-days, and feel like we got a lot accomplished.
3: Yeah, and you also scrimmaged against all three of the teams that you're playing in the preseason. The Titans had never done that before. Had you ever done that before?
4: I think we were able to accomplish that back in 24. But I value these things so much because it's just a different intensity. You see different looks. It's it's not as vanilla when you're scrimmaging, and you see a lot more reactionary stuff because you're not game planning and you're not really studying the opponent. You have a general idea, but you're not really studying it, and so you just get into this position where it's like you just want to see your players play. And so it's just a very beneficial practice, not only from an intensity standpoint or a competitive standpoint, but from just an overall evaluation standpoint.
3: What about battles for making the team tomorrow? Is there some of that going on tonight?
4: Yeah, there are. You know, you've got, in every position room, you've got, well, not every position room, but in a good amount of position rooms, you've got guys battling for those final roster spots. There's guys battling for starting spots and some playing time. So there's still a story to be told.
3: Finally, Coach, I know that almost everything in training camp goes into preparing your team to be ready for the regular season. Having said that, there seems to be this belief, not just with you, but with everyone, that this team's going to get better and better and better as the season goes along.
4: Yeah, like I said, you know, we're extremely young. I think we're probably the youngest team in football, if not one of the top five. And so what I will tell people is that what you're seeing today is our floor. And every day our floor hopefully rises just a little by little. And hopefully what you see is a young team who starts to understand what they're being asked to do, and a young team that gets faster and faster and faster, and a young team that will make this city proud.
3: I love watching you build it, Coach. Go get them tonight.
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2: 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Ramon Foster brings his Little Caesars player to watch. But next, we welcome in Titans legend Delaney Walker, who will be on the sidelines for us tonight here on Titans Radio. 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
3: From the SeatGeek Broadcast Center inside Nissan Stadium, welcome back to Titans Countdown alongside Titans Radio Executive Producer Rhett Bryan. I'm Will Bowling. Welcoming in a new member of our team, number 82, Delaney Walker, who played 7 years for the Titans. He will be on the sideline tonight. 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
4: Oh, thanks for having me.
3: Delaney, how important is today for this team to build confidence heading into week one?
4: It's very important for this team to build confidence. That confidence level goes into week one, understanding that the coaches can feel comfortable about the players that they have on this roster, giving them the opportunity to make the calls to win games. And that's why it's important for these dudes to build this confidence coming off this preseason game, going into week one against the Jets.
5: So, Delaney, you called him the Grim Reaper, the Turk. Bring your playbook. Coach needs to see you. That's what these guys are going to go through tonight. What are these guys going to go through that are looking for those final roster spots? You've lived that.
4: I mean, it's a hard world when you out here and you think you're on the cusp of being on this roster. They're feeling that. They're eager. They're excited. They're hungry. But that excitement has to show up on the field, because at the end of the day, this is what gets them on the field, is them being a great football player, us being able to trust these players and know that we can hold them accountability when they out on that field wearing that two-tone blue and playing for the Titans.
5: Speaking of that, let's talk about the tight ends of the Titans. How big a leap can Gunnar Helm make in year two? And then where is the Daniel Bellinger fit in all of this? Because I like that duo.
4: I think Gunner's leap is going to be crazy this year. What he did last year, you just feed off of that. He sees this season as a ladder. You can only climb up. And I see him doing that. You see him at practice making the plays, holding himself accountable, knowing that Cam Ward can trust him, him being that blanket. That's what you want to see from Gunner. And he's going to prove that and show up this year. And then with Bellinger, you know he's a savvy veteran. He's going to do what he's always done. He's going to be there when you need him in the blocking game, in the receiving game. But you can always count on him to be on special teams, make plays. And that's what you want from a guy like him.
3: Delaney, this is your first time working as a sideline reporter tonight. How excited are you?
4: I'm very excited. If you can hear it in my voice, I'm so excited to be back. I'm not out there catching touchdowns or breaking tackles, but I'll be reporting on the sideline, and I'm just thankful to be here, and I'm thankful for the Tennessee Titans to give me this opportunity to do that.
2: 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We break down the matchups, the numbers, and the stories. It's NFL Matchup on Titans Countdown.
3: Week 3 of the preseason started on Thursday. The Bills beat the Steelers 28-27. Shane Buechele started and played the whole game at quarterback for Buffalo. He found Dante Pettis for a two-point conversion to win the game with just over 2 minutes to go. The Browns beat the Patriots 37-13. Second-year quarterback Dylan Gabriel started the game going 12 of 15 for 186 and 3 touchdowns. The 49ers topped the Raiders 18-12. First overall pick Fernando Mendoza was 7 of 14 for 50 yards and a pick. The Rams beat the Chargers 20-18. Ty Simpson completed 78% of his passes for a touchdown. Chargers starter Justin Herbert got the start, finding Quentin Johnson for a 65-yard score. Yesterday, the Ravens crushed the Commanders 41-3. Baltimore rushed for 195, including a 63-yard touchdown run by undrafted rookie Dante McMillan. The Panthers triumphed over the Texans 16-13. Houston ends the preseason 0-3. Davis Mills, 3 of 7 for 18 yards and a pick. The Falcons beat the Dolphins 17-12. Former Dolphin Tua Tagovailoa returned to Miami, starting the game at quarterback, completing 7 of 8 for 95 yards. The Jaguars beat the Bucs 19-0. Jacksonville ends preseason 2-1 and reportedly just made a trade for Quinn Ewers. Giants 23, Jets 6. Rookie Cade Klubnik struggled, completing just 6 of 13 for 59 yards and a pick. The Seahawks and Chiefs tied 9-9. Jason Myers missed a 52-yard field goal wide right with 3 seconds left in that game to win it for Seattle, who finishes preseason 0-2-1. Cincinnati finishes preseason 3-0 with a 30-13 victory over the Eagles. Former Bengal Andy Dalton went 12 for 19 at quarterback for Philadelphia. Cincinnati dominated on the ground, rushing for 211 yards and 2 scores. The Packers beat the Cardinals 42-38. Green Bay finishes 2-1 in preseason. Kyle McCord went the whole way at quarterback, throwing for 226 yards and 4 touchdowns for the Packers, the fourth of which won the game for Green Bay with just 20 seconds left in the ball game. The Broncos were victorious over the Vikings 34-6. Bo Nix did not play in this game for the Denver Broncos. That meant the other signal callers got a chance. Sam Ellinger completed 15 of 20 passes for 233 yards and a touchdown. The Denver Broncos, last year's AFC runners-up, finished the preseason 2-1, while Minnesota enters week one with a 1-2 preseason record. And there was just one other game earlier today. It was between the Lions and the Colts up in Indianapolis. Detroit got the win 25-16. Anthony Richardson started the game at quarterback for Indy. He completed just 8 of 10 passes as the quarterback two battle continues for the Colts. Former Vol Joshua Dobbs threw for 2 touchdowns for Detroit as the Indianapolis Colts finished preseason 0-2-1.
2: The prep is done. Now we get you ready. Titans Countdown keeps moving. Next.
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3: Titans Countdown continues out of the field with Tennessee Titans general manager Mike Borgonzi. Mike, how did Thursday's practice session with the Bears help your football team?
11: I thought it was great. You know, it was another opportunity to go out, you know, against a playoff team last year and kind of, you know, measuring stick for us and you know, in a controlled environment and practice things that we need to get better on. And, you know, I thought the guys came out and competed on both sides of the ball, special teams too. And, you know, I thought it was really good work.
3: How important is today's game toward deciding those final roster spots?
11: Yeah, I think it's really important, especially with some of these, you know, back-end guys trying to make the roster here. As you know, with the skill positions, a lot has to do with the special teams, and it's really hard to simulate that in practice live. So this could be a great opportunity for those guys, too.
3: With two preseason games in the books for Cam Ward and this preseason wrapping up, how do you assess his play through camp?
11: You know, I thought he's had some really good moments, and like every other player, you know, there's things you work on, but that's what training camp's all for in preseason. But I'm really happy where Cam's at right now and, you know, just building the chemistry with the receivers and working on a lot of the things that Dave's is implementing in the offense.
3: What went into the thought process of giving him the night off tonight?
11: You know, well, we kind of took a look at it, and these joint practices are really like a game. And we took a look at all the reps we've had in camp, and our starters have had over 500 reps at this point. So, you know, I thought at this point now they've put in a ton of work, and it's time for them to get ready for week one now.
3: Last week, Anthony Hill Jr. was the first Titans rookie with a preseason interception since 2019. As he continues to stack good days, what are you liking about the way he's trending right now?
11: You know, with Anthony, it's just, you know, once you're, there's so much thrown at you as a rookie in the playbook, especially that Mike position, making the calls and everything. And I think what you're seeing now is him getting comfortable making the calls and just being able to play fast and letting his God-given ability take over.
3: What have you learned about your football team from the beginning of camp to this point as you wrap up preseason?
11: You know, I think what I learned is, you know, they're a mentally tough football team because, you know, I just mentioned all the reps they had taken in camp, and this has not been an easy camp, and for them to finish the way they did here in that joint practice was a good thing to see here. Real love.
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12: WOKI. Titans countdown rolls on. Preseason game number 3, the finale at current Nissan Stadium for 2026 against the Chicago Bears. Kickoff on the way. And one of the stars of preseason for the Tennessee Titans is a man and a name you're familiar with, Julius Chestnut. You've made your way into this roster the past years with being a special teamer. In fact, John Bones Fossil, your coordinator, spoke glowingly of you this week at the podium and talking about your score, the scoring system he keeps, one of the highest scorers he's had in 18 years as a coordinator. But I want to talk about Julius Chestnut, the runner. Am I missing something, or are you running angry?
13: It's with a purpose, you know. I want to show that I'm able to do that as well. You know, I made it here off of being athletic, off of being hungry, being a strong runner, and I just wanted to show that this year. And I wanted to run with a purpose and show the world what I can do.
12: And you've done that. In the first two preseason games, you had two X plays over 30 yards. I think you got 13 carries for 93 so far in the preseason. You got to catch three catches out of the backfield in this. But what's the source of all that? I know that you want to show that, but where does that anger running come from?
13: Just within, you know. I got into year 5, and I'm able to learn from my experience before. I knew things that I needed to switch up. I knew things that I might have needed to get better at, and running angry was one of them. You know, I decided not to be more decisive when I run, and I think that's boosted that way of running.
12: I think you've had a good camp. What does Julius Chestnut say about that?
13: I think it was all right. Definitely, I can do better. I feel like I can do better. I know I got more. Hopefully we'll see this game.
12: I watched the mic'd up segment that the Titans social media team dropped from your time out in the last few days. I was interested to see you talking to Tim Shaw, Titan for life, who has a battle for ALS. He means a lot to you and that unit and this team, doesn't he?
13: Absolutely. Tim is, ever since I got here, Tim been that guy that's always been encouraging me, and I think he's seen it since I was a rookie. You know, when I first got here as a rookie and I was running down on kickoff, because that was the old kickoff back then, and one day I seen him in the cafeteria and I didn't even know if he knew who I was, and I stopped by to say what's up, and he called me by name and was talking about my game and telling me he loved my hustle and telling me that I got the goods and I can be very good in this league. And talking with Tim since then, man, it's brought me closer to him. And after every game, Tim still just continues to send me messages and what I can improve on. And it's constructive criticism, and I love it. And it means a lot coming from him, because I know he did it at a high level. He was a captain, and that's where I want to be. I want to be like a leader on this team, and I want to be a captain for the special teams. I want to be a captain for this team and continue to encourage the youth, because I know we got some talented people on our team. And any way I can follow the lead of Tim, I know I'm doing the right thing.
12: What does Julius Chestnut want to do tonight in the final preseason game to achieve what you're talking about, to achieve the special teams captaincy as your goal?
13: Just go out there and play hard and do what I know I was blessed to do. You know, I don't want to make any jumps to where I need to be, but just go out there and play my game, you know, show the world what I can do.
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3: 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In front of us, the Tennessee Titans continue to warm up to our left. Just a few moments ago, Will Levis led the Titans onto the field. Levis and Hendon Hooker have been warming up at quarterback, throwing passes to Titans pass catchers. Perhaps a hint of what we may see here in just a few moments as we get closer to kickoff. And right now we are joined by play-by-play voice Taylor Zarzer, game day analyst Ramon Foster. Ramon, how important is today for the players battling for final roster spots on this team?
4: Man, well, it's beyond important, man. This is all your hopes and dreams. This is where you've been in the backyard for a lot of these guys, where they've legitimately broken bones, they've had injuries, they've had dreams of this, and now this is your final opportunity in front of a crowd, in front of your home crowd, to present yourself as to why you are important to this team and deserve to be on this roster, man. I love these type of days, though, because these type of days, you see guys going the extra mile. You see guys putting all that they can to continue doing with this thing that we love, and that's playing football, man. You couldn't ask for a better situation.
3: Taylor, what was your biggest takeaway from Thursday's practice against Chicago?
16: I think that the fact that the first team got all the valuable reps that they did, Will, against the Chicago Bears first team, and that as the practice continued, they got better and better. Cam Ward got better and better. Carnell Tate caught a lot of meaningful passes. Tony Pollard had a really good practice. He had an interception late in the practice off of Caleb Williams that I thought was an important one for the team to get, with Tony Adams intercepting a Caleb Williams pass. It just felt like a lot of valuable contributors to this Titans team in the regular season performed well on Thursday, and I think that's part of the reason why we're not going to see a lot of those guys tonight, is because against the Bears first team, they did their job on Thursday.
3: You had the chance to catch up with Cam Ward after practice on Tuesday. Where have you seen him taking steps to grow more comfortable in this offense and training camp?
16: Yeah, I think that's exactly what it is. It's that Brian Daboll and him are so honest with each other, candid, and Brian Daboll came up to me before that interview, Will, and he said, "The biggest thing I would tell you about Cam Ward is how coachable he is. I don't have to ever tell him something that he isn't prepared for. He already knows when I'm going to correct him. He's already ready for it. He already knows I need to correct this. He's beaten me to it, and he's willing to do the work to correct it." So I think that that's the biggest thing, is that he's putting in all the work. and an offense that he's learning, but he really enjoys the coaching he's getting from Brian Daboll.
4: But, see, that's the beautiful part about it, man. You saying that type of stuff right there tells me that he recognizes where he is as a player, as a quarterback as well, and what it means to continue to press the ceiling up as a quarterback and as a leader of his team as well, man. The worst thing that you can do at that position is to not be real with yourself. And that's one thing you got to worry about with a guy like him or his coaches, man, when it comes down to how he presents himself, how he commands his team, and also, again, as he continues to push the threshold of getting better. And that may just be one step, two steps. You're not asking for leaps and bounds every single time because you want something that's consistent and sustainable.
16: He doesn't care about the critics, by the way. He's his toughest critic. Rhett Bryan and I watched him run gassers after that practice on Tuesday, and nobody was asking him to run them.
4: Yeah.
16: He did it on his own.
4: Yeah.
16: And when he was done, he decided when he was going to be done. That guy's barometer is much higher than anybody else that's around here a couple of days a year.
4: The self-motivating side of this sport, like, we do it for the love when we're younger because coaches push you. They tell you, hey, you need to do this. We got to be here. And you love the camaraderie of your teammates. But when you get here at this professional level, the ones that last a while, they have that in them where you don't have to ask them to do extra. It might just be simple of doing 20 sit-ups on one day.
16: Yeah.
4: But that is the step of getting better. I did more than everybody else, and that's what you love in these type of scenarios right here for the leader of your franchise.
16: Ramon Carnell Tate had a team-high 7 catches in Thursday's joint practice against Chicago. What did you like the most about how he looked?
4: The volume. The fact that everything that was coming to him, he was either bringing it in or it was contested in a way that he just couldn't get it. Because those guys on the other side, they make money too, okay? We got to realize that as well. They also are paid to do a high caliber job as well, man. And it just shows you how much more in a practice setting. And I know there's been a lot of vanilla plays in the stadium or on the road, but that's what you love for knowing that this offense is capable of getting this guy the touches that he desires.
16: One of my favorite people in the world in this business, Will, is Jeff Joniak, the voice of the Chicago Bears, who's in the next booth. And we were talking shop, and he said, expect first-round draft choice Dylan Thienemann to play tonight. He's going to play tonight because of what Carnell Tate did to him on Thursday. That's why he's playing tonight.
4: You got to love it.
16: Ramon, for the Titans, who is your Little Caesars player to watch tonight?
4: I'm going to go off the beaten path a little bit because there's a lot that happens around this guy on days like today. The last showing inside of a stadium. Careers are made or not, depending on what they do around him, and that's Tommy Townsend. You present him in a situation to where you know it's probably going to be run. It's going to be quarterbacks that try to throw the ball, and they might hit the ground. Punting the football, and Coach Bones also being able to see who is probably that 49th, 50th to 53rd player on the team in special teams. That's what you're looking for on a day like today. The work that Tommy Townsend does, and here's the other part, too, when it comes down to the gunner side of it as well. This is a guy who can put it up in the air. So if you can get downfield and stop them from a return, beautiful place to be. Tommy Townsend is my guy.
16: Ramon, with a great reminder for every Titans fan listening that punters are people too.
4: Yes.
16: For a limited time, get two large one-topping pizzas from Little Caesars for the insane deal of $4.99 each with code PIZZAPIZZA at online checkout. 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
19: Titans Countdown continues, getting you ready for Titans and Bears here on Titans Radio. I'm Will Bowling, joined by Tennessee Titans defensive back and former Tennessee Volunteer, Jalen McMurray. Jalen, how's training camp been? How's the week been?
13: Yeah, no, it's been fun, you know, being out here, compete with the guys. It's been real blessing to get the opportunity to, you know, come out here and compete every day.
19: So I want to start with the play that you made against Seattle the other night. You get on a fumble on special teams. Take me through that play, what you saw, and what's going through your head as you see the ball hit the ground.
13: Yeah, so like I said, this is I think of everything as a blessing. So, you know, getting out there on that punt, you know, I've done a little bit of that during my college career, and, you know, getting a one-on-one matchup, so being able to get off the ball, get down the field, and, you know, once I saw the ball in the ground, all I was thinking about is, you know, opportunity, you know, having the opportunity to go out there and make a play, and, you know, what you're going to do with that opportunity. So, yeah.
19: We have heard a lot from Bones Fossil about special teams, and I know you've now seen his passion for special teams. Is there a coach in the world who loves special teams as much as that guy?
13: Probably not. Yeah, no, it's been awesome really learning from him and learning, you know, the different techniques and philosophies that him and Coach Stu coach, you know, it's been awesome.
19: So I want to talk about your journey here to the NFL and to the Tennessee Titans, starting at Gonzaga College High School in D.C., wide receiver, corner, return specialist. Did you see yourself as a defensive back of the next level? And what was that balance between offense and defense like for you?
13: Yeah, so after my freshman year there, I pretty much played mostly defense. So, you know, getting moved to the defensive side and you know, just taking advantage of my opportunities there. I feel like that's something I've been harping on, taking advantage of my opportunities. So, you know, being able to compete with guys like this week, playing the Bears with guys like Caleb. You know, I grew up with him, playing against him this week, and yeah, no, it's going to be fun.
19: When did you play against him for the first time?
13: Yeah, so we grew up, I actually played in the same high school team. And yeah, just grew up the same 7-on-7, same morning workouts, all that, so yeah.
19: That's awesome. Well, you go to Temple first to start your college football journey. Tell me about that recruitment process and what made them the best fit for you.
13: Yeah, so that was during, like, you know, the COVID, and they were one of the schools that really took a chance on me and gave me an opportunity. And, you know, choosing that, I felt like it was the best opportunity for me at that time to go over there and, you know, play as early as possible. Not only do that, but compete at a Division I level. So, you know, yeah, going there was awesome.
19: You make the move to Tennessee in the transfer portal. What stood out to you about the Vols program?
13: Man, the atmosphere and the coaching staff. On my visit, I went to a basketball game, and just seeing how the basketball game was, how the fans were, how the Vols fans were, I mean, I fell in love with it instantly, you know. So playing with them throughout that whole time, you know, it was truly a blessing, and it was awesome.
19: I imagine it's got to be tough, not just for the guys on offense at practice at Tennessee, but for you guys as defenders as well, going up against that tempo. How did seeing that offense every day prepare you for the NFL?
13: Oh yeah, it's a fast-paced offense. You know, the teams that we played have definitely
20: said that, but during practice, you know, there's no referees running around, so it's just a little bit faster when it comes to that.
19: Now in the NFL, as a Tennessee Titan, playing in an all-gas, no-break Robert Saleh defense, what has this experience been like, and where do you think you've grown the most since you got here?
20: You know, they brought me in, and have been nothing but helpful and very, very good competition. So, you know, being a part of this team, being a part of this defense, like you said, all gas, no breaks. But yeah, no, it's been fun for sure.
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0: to any other live event in Nashville. SeatGeek is the place to do it. SeatGeek is the official primary ticketing partner of the Tennessee Titans. Did you know at this very moment, our state roadways and waterways are cluttered with over 88 million pieces of litter, and the Tennessee Department of Transportation spends over $37 million annually to clean it up? It's time to tackle this issue head on. Go to NobodyTrashesTennessee.com to learn how you can join the movement and be a part of the winning team in the fight against litter. Because in Tennessee, we're not just champions on the field. We're champions for a cleaner state.
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3: From the SeatGeek Broadcast Center inside Nissan Stadium, we are minutes away from kickoff between the Titans and Bears. I'm Will Bowling, joined now by TennesseeTitans.com senior writer and editor Jim Wyatt. Jim, what are the biggest roster battles that could be decided tonight against Chicago?
4: Yeah, Will, and I'm of the opinion that I think most of these battles and most of these decisions have been made, maybe 51-52. I think at this point you're deciding between maybe whether the fourth running back or the sixth receiver, which one you keep. I think, you know, does Julius Chestnut have more value than Bryce Oliver? I mean, I think those are the situations you're looking at here. Obviously, injuries could dictate things. We saw some unfortunate ones early in the preseason to a couple of guys who might have been on this 53. So I think you got to try to avoid injuries, and then the decisions I think that you've probably already made stick.
5: Rookie wide receiver Carnell Tate had a big day in the joint practice against the Bears on Thursday. Your thoughts on that big day, and also who else stood out against the Bears?
4: Well, he was great, and I don't want to say I was ever worried about him, but he was very quiet. I mean, he didn't have a catch in the preseason. He went about a week without a catch, and him and Cam were just off in some of these practices. And it's just crazy how it's almost like they flipped a switch on Thursday and all of a sudden these guys are hooking up all over the field. So I think that was very encouraging, not only to the coaching staff, but I think it was a confidence booster for Tate. We'll see if he gets involved much tonight. Obviously, not a lot of these starters are playing. He is in uniform, but if he's catching a pass, it's from Will Levis, the way things are going to go. But he was great. I thought Cam was solid. I mean, I thought he settled in and played really well. I thought Tony Pollard, you know, he's been really good throughout camp running the football. He made an incredible catch out of the backfield about 50 yards downfield, but that shows you what you can do when you have a matchup situation that they took advantage of. And then I think one of the most underrated guys on this team, certainly not across the league because he was a Pro Bowler last year, but I think Chim Dike had another good day. I thought he had a really good training camp for the Titans.
5: Rookie linebacker Anthony Hill Jr. had a big game here just 6 nights ago. How big of an impact could he have for this defense right away?
4: Yeah, I'm curious to see. I mean, the more he plays, the better he gets. And he's going to play how much early. I think that kind of depends on maybe what some other guys do as well. I think with Anthony, he makes the wild plays, and you certainly notice them. I know Sala touched on that. What they want to see this week is just more consistency and does the stuff that maybe doesn't get noticed as much, being in the right place, being fundamentally sound, being a guy that they can trust. I like what I've seen from him, and now it's just about trust, I think, at this point.
5: You've seen a lot of these Titans training camps. Where have you seen this team grow from the start of camp to right now?
4: Well, I think Cam's gotten better. I think chemistry's gotten better. Yeah, I touched about on the Tate, Tate and Cam connection. I think that's kind of been off and on a little bit, which is what you expect with a rookie. It is strong. I think Cam and Wandell's connection has been really good. I think defensively, I just like the way that they attack and why they play. I think the biggest thing, I think, during training camp that I've noticed, and I think what is, and I don't want to say it's different. I hate taking shots at the prior regime, but I think this group clearly trusts what they're being coached from a very experienced staff. Whether
5: the buy-in is real.
4: Yeah, whether it's Robert Saleh or Coach Dable or Coach Bradley, obviously they trust Bones, but the guys believe what is being taught to them, and I think that's shown not only on the practice field but maybe during the interviews as well.
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3: From the SeatGeek Broadcast Center, we're minutes away from Titans and Bears. If you're just joining us, Cam Ward will not start tonight's game. Head coach Robert Saleh is giving the majority of the starters the night off, as you will hear from one of those presumed starters, Carnell Tate, in just a moment. But right now, let's pause 10 seconds for station identification. 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
3: It's a gorgeous night for football here in Middle Tennessee. And for more on tonight's forecast, Titans Radio meteorologist Davis Nolan.
9: It's a warm August evening here in Nashville with temperatures in the low 90s at kickoff, falling through the 80s during the game. Of course, for the players down in the field, it's always a bit hotter. Now, the humidity is not quite as oppressive as it was earlier this summer, and it'll feel a little better when the sun sets at 7:18. Winds this evening out of the northeast and east at 5 miles per hour or less. For Titans Radio, I'm meteorologist Davis Nolan.
3: Rookie wide receiver Carnell Tate is one of the starters expected to play tonight for the Titans. This was Tate this week talking about the value of Thursday's session with Chicago.
11: I've seen tons of looks. I'm thankful for each and every team going out there against their ones, going out there against their entire defense. New defense is seeing new things for the first time. So I think each team has helped me in my process and getting better. Each team has helped me. Each team runs a different defense, different scheme. So getting exposed to that has helped me a lot. They're seeing different coverages, how they rotate. Some teams match, some teams doesn't. So I think it all played a part. Then it's just more complicated, more complex in college.
3: The Titans are on the field. Now it's time to play some football. The final preseason game ever in this stadium as we move into the new building next year. Titans and Bears, we kick it off next.
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17: 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We're going to have some swag. 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
18: Cam to Calvin down to the 15-yard line. 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That is a Titans touchdown for the NFL's all-purpose leader. It's Jeff Simmons that finishes him off.
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19: executive producer Rhett Bryan, Ramon Foster, and Titans play-by-play man Taylor Zarzan. The Titans are set. Kickoff is on the way.
3: Mason Fleming, Joseph Bonanno, and Will Bowling are all sitting behind me. And Ramon Foster and Rhett Bryan are next to me here in the Titans radio booth. All of them have lived in this state their entire lives. They are as Tennessee as Dolly. Like you, all of us were crushed to get the news that she had passed earlier this week. We just had a moment of silence for her in Nissan Stadium. And I'm sure many of you shared favorite memories or songs with each other. My man Rhett Bryan sent me the song Applejack, which I hadn't heard in many years. Man, it is such a fun song. Her confidence, passion, rhythm, beautiful voice, and her joy. It is a perfect example of why all of us loved her. And I'm going to make her and all of you a promise. Titans Radio will always have fun. We want to be like Dolly. So with that, let's press play on the last preseason game ever in current Nissan Stadium. And let's do it by welcoming a legendary Titan to our radio team, one of the best free agent acquisitions in the history of this franchise, a man that has made Nashville, Tennessee his forever home. Our sideline analyst today is Delanie Walker. How are we feeling, 82?
20: Oh, I'm feeling great. I'm back on the field. I'm not catching passes or scoring touchdowns, but I'm out here reporting the Titans, and that's what I want to do. Being up this close, being able to see the guys perform at a high level, I'm going to leave you guys with this. We came here for two reasons, to chew bubble gum and cover the Titans, and we all out of bubble gum. Let's go.
3: Oh, man. Oh. It's only the preseason, Ragu, but I'm getting pretty fired up right now.
21: I knew Delanie was going to come with something like that today, man. Look at him. He bouncing side to side like he is about to go on kickoff coverage right now. Delanie, be cool and watch for the sideline chaos, man.
3: Nobody loved working more than Dolly Parton did, and there is some work to be done on this field tonight, Ramon Foster. There are people trying to earn a job in the National Football League.
21: They are, man, and just more opportunities. This is a beautiful thing, man. I love this league, this NFL thing that we do, and to be able to be here in Nashville, Tennessee, and watch these guys fight and claw for one more opportunity. We see the guys in the blue jumpsuit and hats that they got on the sideline. We're not worried about those guys right now. Those guys have already solidified their roster spots. I'm talking about these teamers, these backup quarterbacks, these specialists get an opportunity to show what their worth is and continue living their dream.
3: My personal protector is also here tonight, Brad Hopkins, a part of our Titans radio team all season. He's going to be doing a bunch of games for us on a bunch of shows. He's not missed a practice. He is a member of our heartbeat as well. Proud to have him in the booth tonight, too. Joey Sly and the Titans kickoff team will not be seen at least until the second half to open a half. It'll be the Bears kicking off to the Titans to start things off. So that means former Titan Cairo Santos, who was a Titan in 2019, will kick it deep to the Titans. Michael Carter Jr., the Tar Heel, whose team won today in Dublin, Ireland, against the late, great Coach Max Frogs. He would not have been happy about that. He's waiting deep. Carter is at the two-yard line. Santos in the sunshine on a beautiful, warm August day. Just waiting for the official to give him word that we can play football. As the Bears will kick it from right to left here in current Nissan Stadium. We're underway. Santos puts his right foot in it. Carter moves over to his left, fields it at the 1, moves up to the 10, 15, 20, tiptoes the sideline, cuts it back, 35, 40, and he's out of bounds on the Bear bench near midfield. Want to make the team? How about a 40-plus yard kick return to start?
21: Yes, sir. Beautiful return by him. Went inside out, stepped left, and then continued down that bare sideline over there. I just want you to know that it might need to be a body picked up because Mason Kinsey just drove somebody to the sideline. Again, guys are going to fight today, TC.
3: There you go, 12. Will Levis is number 8 for the Titans. 21 career starts. Shoulder surgery in July of 2025. Missed all last year. He started against the Chicago Bears 2 years ago up at Soldier Field. What does Levis have for us tonight? Wearing those beautiful, brand-new Titan blue uniforms with white trim and those six strings going down the pants. and the helmet. Levis fakes the handoff, rolls out, throws a good ball. It's caught at the 45-yard line by David Martin Robinson, and he's quickly wrapped up by T.J. Edwards. Only a gain of one or two there on the first offensive play for the Titans.
21: It was a quick hitter, get your game going right there. A little bit of a bootleg to the right, man, and Will Levis got the ball out of his hand expeditiously to David Martin Robinson for a completion. As you said, TZ, not a lot there.
3: In the backfield, the rookie, Nick Singleton, fifth-round pick out of Penn State. He's the only man behind Levis who's under center. Carnell Tate, the rookie, goes in motion. There's a fake to Singleton, tries to dump it off to him. It's set up the screen. Here comes Singleton downfield into Bear territory. He's up to their 48-yard line where he's tackled by Wayne Matthews.

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1: He had two Bears that were down there converging on him on the play. And Dylan Tiedemann, the rookie, was able to break it up. Tommy Townsend kicking from midfield, trying to pin the Bears deep inside the five. It lands. It rolls at the four. He's the best in the world at that. It's down near the three. He has 30 punts inside the 20 the last two seasons. That's the most in football. And the Bears will start at the three-yard line on their first offensive possession with 13-13 to go here in the first quarter.
2: Jalen McMurray didn't even have to touch that ball right there. What a beautiful landing spot that was for our guy, man. And again, beautiful setup. This is where you want to see guys get down the field. And again, punting can also be a weapon in these moments right here.
1: 45-yard punt by Townsend there. It'll be Tyson Bagent out of Shepherd College starting at quarterback for the Bears. Roshan Johnson in the backfield with him. Bagent from his own end zone, a muggy pocket, throws downfield. There's a bust. Wide open is Xavier Thomas from LSU, and he goes 97 yards on the Bears' first offensive play. The Titan defensive back fell down, Ramon, and Bagent finds Thomas for 97 yards. Jarek Reed was the defensive back that lost his footing over there.
2: Cannot have that. I'm waiting on a replay to see if there was a double move being made. If it was, you can't get caught with your pants down in that situation right there. Not great, Bob, is what I would say about that coverage.
1: You nailed it. It was the double move, and Reed bit on it. And it's a 97-yard touchdown for the Bears on their only offensive play. Santos kicked in the stadium 7 years ago, nails the extra point. Not even 2 minutes in, it's Bears 7, Tennessee Titans nothing here, as we're proud to be broadcasting from Nissan Stadium in Nashville.
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3: Hi, I'm Nicole Kidman. 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A center that specializes in pediatric cancer? 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At Vanderbilt Health and Monroe Carroll Jr. Children's Hospital, they know that solving the most complex problems prepares them to solve any problem. 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
6: 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There you hear the late, great Dolly Parton. It is so fitting, Taylor Zarzer, as the Titans trail 7-0 to the Bears, that this game started at 5 o'clock Central. She clocked out of her last shift on life earlier this week, and she wanted to see the boys in blue play the second shift after 9 to 5 was done.
1: It's so fitting you played Applejack right there after we just talked about it. Santos

0: kicks it down there, and this one will be fielded by the Titans at the 2-yard line and tackled at the 20 is Michael Robinson, and the Titans will start on offense from there. So Will Levis comes out again, two of three for 7 yards on that first drive, and almost found Carnell Tate for a touchdown, Ramon.
1: No doubt about it, man. He was double covered, as you said earlier, man, but wasn't a bad ball down the field. Also, fascinating on these kickoffs. These kickers are doing a little bit more of these squib air kicks and helicopter kicks sideways, kind of slowing down the return process, too.
0: Titans will start at the 20-yard line. That was Dearness Johnson. We have double numbers, of course, in the preseason. He's the one that returned it to the 20. They'll turn it in to Singleton. Singleton straight ahead. And the rookie, Nick Singleton, gets right near a first down marker. He missed last week, Ramon. He had 8 carries for 31 yards against the Niners 2 weeks ago.
1: Yes, no doubt about it, man. Just a dive down the field. You got big on big ball right now from with the big boys up front, man. Seeing who can do well.
0: We have a measurement, I believe. We'll get Clay Martin's microphone worked out there.
1: Yeah, TC, there's nothing special about that run from Nick Singleton just a second ago, man. Just straight downhill, inside zone ball right there. And it gives a lot of credit to the O-line, getting the front line and also getting up to the linebackers as well.
0: He's had a good preseason.
1: He has.
0: Fifth-round draft pick out of Penn State. Had to deal with some injuries throughout his career there, but has looked healthy. The late, great Coach Mack would say Hawkeye Pierce is looking at this measurement right now. Skyhawk technology trying to determine if the Titans are short. It looks to the naked eye that they're a foot short.
1: Yeah, this seems overly obvious, even from our standpoint up here in the booth, correct? I guess they're trying to get out all the kinks of preseason before it gets real in a couple of weeks.
0: Ball is just past the 30-yard line. You have to get to the 31. Yes, they're a foot and a half short of the first down. For some reason, it took us a couple of minutes to figure that out.
1: I could have told them that.
0: I love what Al Michaels said on the preseason game the other night on Thursday night. How is baseball able to do balls and strikes this quickly? You got some work to do. Okay, second and a foot from just over the 30-yard line. Levis under center with Singleton behind him. Two receivers to the right, one to the left. It's Singleton again on the carry. He goes straight ahead. A-gap running, as Ramon would call it, up to the 34-yard line. Not going to get a lot, not going to get anything tonight, Ramon, from Dan Moore, Pete Skoronski, Austin Schlotman, from J.C. Latham, from a lot of the veteran offensive linemen. We've seen enough of them in the preseason. But I still see Fernando Carmona out there as a rookie getting some valuable reps at right guard. First and 10 Titans at their own 34-yard line. And it's still Singleton that is with Levis in the backfield. Will is in shotgun. Two receivers to each side of the pattern. It's another handoff to Singleton running behind the left side of the line, and he gets over the 39-yard line for about 5 more.
1: It's just good old camp ball right here, man. Good job on Nick Singleton also slowing down his run to allow the blocks up front to open up a little bit more to him. What you're seeing as well, these guys are pushing this line of scrimmage forward. They're winning the line of scrimmage right now for a real good second and 5 opportunity.
0: And the Titans break the huddle. 11:15 to go in the first quarter. Singleton has moved to Levis's right side. They're still in shotgun formation. DK goes to the outside of the pattern to the right, and that's where Levis throws, and he throws over Chim's head. Accuracy, that's the thing that Will has to improve if he's going to get chances again in the National Football League.
1: He does, and on that rollout right there, you can saw the entire offensive line roll right in a bootleg situation, but Will rolled with him, and he had more time. He didn't set his feet. Ball kind of sailed on him, as you saw. Chim Ray B open in the flat. Just got to give yourself just a half a second more in those opportunities.
0: So it's 3rd and 5. Titans 0 for 1 on third down so far tonight. Two receivers to each side of the pattern, and Michael Carter has joined Levis in the backfield. Will takes the shotgun snap, looks left, nothing there. Now throws over the middle. First down ball, Alec I.O. Manor on a crossing pattern. He gets up to the 49-yard line. Great job by Levis there. Malik Muhammad on the tackle of Io Manor, but after the first down.
1: Nice little drag route right there by Alec, man. He beat his man across his face, and Will Levis threw a dot to him. Fascinating as well, watching Alec in pregame. He's catching bullets of passes, and that was one right there that he brought in for a first down.
0: 10-yard completion from Levis to the second-year player, Io Manor, out of Stanford. Levis is in shotgun at the 49. Here's a handoff to Singleton. Singleton crosses midfield and gets down to the 47-yard line. He'll pick up 4 yards. Will, of course, as we mentioned, 21 career starts in his fourth year out of Kentucky. What have you thought of Will in training camp, Ramon?
1: Just got to find his rhythm. As we saw a second ago on that incompletion, man, he's running and using his feet super fast. His shoulders get off tilt a little bit, man, and he kind of let the ball flare. He's got a heck of an arm. He's just got to bring it all more center.
0: Two receivers to the left, two tight ends to the right. Singleton in the backfield. And then on it, oh, had an issue with the handoff there. Levis tried to give it to DK on a sweep. And DK never got the ball. Went down to the ground. Levis dove on it. It's going to be a loss of at least 4 yards on the play. Thankfully, not a turnover.
1: No, absolutely. Levis was smart just to get down on the ball. Timing is off when you have this group of guys, the tools, exchanging these type of quick handoffs. And that's simply what that was in this moment.
0: Looked like DK could have fielded that there, but just couldn't get it.
1: Timing.
0: Yep. Instead, now it's 3rd and 11. Titans back at their own 48-yard line. Just over 9 minutes to go first half, first quarter. Levis across the middle, throws another slant. It's caught inside the 44 to the 42-yard line. It's Jim DK, but DK's just short of a first down. I would think that this is four-down territory.
1: Absolutely. This is what a road meets the road in these type of games, CZ. And again, you want to put Will Levis in this situation if they do go for it, but seeing what your team is made of as far as execution with this level of pressure.
0: Got 9 yards, needed 11. So it's 4th and 2. Titans at the 43. Carter in the backfield next to Levis, who's in shotgun. Two receivers each side of the pattern. Will looks left and right. Has a few seconds left on the play clock. Gets it off. In shotgun, looks right, has time, throws downfield, caught, great ball. That is caught by Kylan Granson inside the 20. A perfect touch pass from Levis. Granson beat the ex-Titan, Xavier Woods. First down, Tennessee.
1: Feel like we don't mind beating Xavier Woods a few times this game, do we, man? Well, heck of a haul in by Kylan Granson. Brought that in over his right front shirt pocket and also tiptoed the sideline, man. Beautiful ball by Will Levis. Got to call this good when it's good.
0: Why did Ramon just say that about Woods? Because Woods took a cheap shot the other day at Wandale Robinson in practice that led to both teams pushing and shoving for quite a while. A
1: little hugging and loving, TZ. A little hugging and loving.
0: First and 10 at the 15-yard line, and Levis throws it too high for Xavier Restrepo. Another wide pass from Levis there. It's now 2nd and 10 in the red zone.
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0: Okay, so a 2nd and 10 now for Levis. The promising drive. He's 5 for 8 for 54 yards in the game. He has two receivers to the left, two tight ends to the right. Singleton, the deep back, turns and hands to Nick. Nick tries the right side. Good blocking in front of him, and he gets down to the 10 on a 3rd and 5. Hey, Delaney Walker, Pinnacle sideline report. You want to see Levis use his legs in a situation like this near the goal line?
3: I'm sorry I said it again. I missed you.
0: Do you want to see Will Levis use his legs in a situation like this?
3: Of course. When the time comes when he needs to use his legs, I'm sure he will. You know he know how to do it. He got the speed. But right now they're doing it very well, moving the ball, giving him some easy shots, the pitch and catch, and then moving the ball with the O-line, running it well. So if he don't have to run it, don't run it.
0: 3rd and 5 at the 10. What does Levis do? Two receivers to each side of the pattern. Will throws a quick pass that's broken up down at the 5-yard line. Tried to squeeze it in there to KJ Osborne, and Terrell Smith deflected it away. It'll be fourth down, and Joey Sly comes out.
1: He did. Will Levis received that ball from the shotgun, man, and instantly had his eyes locked on KJ Osborne. I think the defense recognized him, man, and played real tight. And again, Levis has to recognize in these moments, you're in the tight red zone. Everybody's going to play you just a little bit tighter, plus they have the 12th man on the field as the back end zone.
0: Joey Sly's been perfect in the preseason. He's actually been sensational. This is from 28 yards away to get the Titans on the board, and that is straight through there. So a promising drive ends with 3 points. It's Bears 7, Titans 3.
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2: The Titans have narrowed the Bears' lead 7-3 in the first quarter here thanks to a 13-play, 68-yard drive, 5:51 off the clock, a Joey Sly 28-yard field goal to cap it off. That's a Nissan drive summary. 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
0: Lively crowd here at Nissan Stadium for the last preseason game. Of course, there will be 8 more games here in the regular season, beginning with the first regular season game on September 13th against the New York Jets. That is a noon kick here in the final season of this version of Nissan Stadium. More to come on the new Nissan Stadium and what we toured this week a little later on. Sly kicks it, and it lands and bounces forward at the 15-yard line. That is Dante Manning that takes it over the 20. There are flags down on the field. We saw more than 24 flags in the last preseason game here at Nissan Stadium. Hopefully we get a cleaner version tonight. Clay Martin and his officiating crew are talking about this one. Let's see what the call is here from Clay.
7: Three to return. Over. Over the receiving team.
0: Okay, there was a penalty on the Bears there. Backs him up a little further. Delaney Walker, Pinnacle sideline report. Need that defense to get off the field early in these games. They've had issues in the first quarter of the last two games.
3: About it. They didn't have an opportunity yet, but they've shown it. The defense is on the field now. We're looking for them to really just make tackles and get some takeaways. That's going to be key this week. We need them to get takeaways to get them off the field and get the offense back on.
0: At the 12-yard line, another throw, and it's Bajent, and it's blown up. It's caught by Maurice Alexander and immediately tackled by Michael Robinson. Robinson came over from Green Bay's practice squad late in the season last year. He's been impressive in the 9-10 months he's been a Titan.
1: He has, and on that play right there, beat the blocker in front of him to go underneath to make that tackle. He's shown a lot of flash this entire training camp.
0: Second and 12, loss of 2. Bears back at their own 10, and it's Bajent again. Bajent looks, throws across the middle. Good catch made by the guy that caught the touchdown a minute ago. Xavion Thomas, the rookie out of LSU. Anthony Hill Jr., another rookie. On the tackle.
1: Real good job right there on getting him on the ground, man. He ran an inside slant move at the right into the secondary. Right into the second quarter of the defense. He had Anthony Hill Jr. bring him down.
0: 8-yard pickup there. So it's 3rd and 4 for the Bears at their own 18-yard line. Bajan in shotgun. Johnson to his right. Two receivers to each side of the pattern. Bajan takes the shotgun snap. Low snap, he fields it. Pocket's collapsing. He throws, and it's caught. Bears get it past the 35. Jahdae Walker found a soft spot in the defense on Tony Adams. But there's a flag down back where Bajan threw it.
8: Holding. Offense number 65. Half the distance to the goal. Third down.
0: All right, so it's another holding penalty. We're working on that microphone. And so that is going to push the Bears back. So forget about that first down pass.
1: Yeah, I thought that was a little bit too much time. It looked like the Titans had a good bit of pressure initially on their rush, and it just kind of slowed down. It's because the right guard hooked one of the Titans defenders right there to stop him from getting to Bajan.
0: So now it's third and 13 for the Bears back at their own 9-yard line. Most of the field covered in shadows now at 5:28 in the afternoon. Bajan takes the shotgun snap. He's in trouble in his own end zone. Goes off the backside, throws past the 20-yard line where it's caught by Walker. Walker is right near a first down. Jarek Reed pushed him out. It looks like he's going to be about a yard short here.
1: Real good job right there by flushing Bajan out, man, from a guy that's a veteran in his league, Jacob Martin. Beat his man inside the left tackle, came underneath but could not finish it in the end zone. He had an opportunity for safety, and Bajan is an athletic guy.
0: It's measured just over the 20-yard line, near the 21. It's fourth and one. There was some confusion on whether it was a conversion, but it's fourth down. Now we have a stoppage here.
8: Timeout by the Bears, their first. Full timeout on the field.
0: Okay, 4:52 to go in the first quarter, and the Bears want to talk about this as they currently lead 7-3. Officials said it's a full timeout. Now television has decided they will take it as well, so will we as you listen to Titans Radio.
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0: Will Bowling was right in the pregame show. Punters are people too, but I like that in the preseason, the Bears are going for it on a 4th and 1 at their own 21-yard line. The Titans come up to the line of scrimmage trying to stop them. Bajan under center. He is going to turn, and he's going to fake the handoff. Bajan rolls out, throws downfield. It's caught. It's a first down. Sam Roush Lipscomb Academy, Nashville, Tennessee. On the first down grab for the Bears, Anthony Hill Jr. gets him down just shy of the 40-yard line.
1: Man, the Titans defense bit on that one, man, and I can't blame them for it. They set up in a heavy front. Bajent pulled the ball outside. It was a little bit of pressure applied by Cedric Gray, but not enough, man. They ended up getting their tight end out for completion. Smart setup.
0: I'm not happy about it, but I am happy for the Roush family, who I'm sure is going crazy here in their hometown watching Sam make that catch. All right, turn tightly, and now the Bears will run it, and it's LaShawn Johnson who took it from the 40-yard line up near the 44, and Truman Jones, who's had a good training camp, makes the tackle. It would be a pickup of 3, maybe 4.
1: Real good job again, and you're seeing also another starter that's played a lot of reps for the Titans in the game, too. Cedric Gray still in on that tackle himself with Truman Jones on a little bit of a left-side zone play.
0: It'll give Johnson 4 yards. It's 2nd and 6. Two receivers to the right, tight end to the left, Johnson in the backfield. Bajent fakes the handoff, play action, flag down, dumps it off to Johnson out of the backfield. He has the first down as he gets over the Titans 45 down to the 44, but this is another holding penalty on the Bears.
8: 65, 10-yard penalty, second down.
0: Okay, so that goes on Luke Newman, second year out of Michigan State, who makes that violation. So push the Bears back again.
1: Yeah, can't have those type of issues. It's been twice that they've had holding plays on long development plays. And again, it shows you the aggressive that this defense is playing with.
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0: Rocky has got to be the happiest person on earth with all these penalties that have been thrown in the last 7 days. 2nd and 16 for Chicago at their own 34-yard line. And it's Bajent in shotgun with Johnson to his left. 3 receivers to the right, 1 to the left. Another flag down. Is this a free play? Bajent throws it deep. Incomplete. He's trying to get it down there to Steven Carlson, but let's see what happened as that ball is being snapped. Here's Mr. Martin once more.
8: Offside on the play by 2 defenders, number 97 and 94.
1: Oh, no way.
8: We'll decline number 94 and first number 97. It's second down.
0: I don't know if that was Jalen Holmes or Timmy Horn, but it was one of them. I think it was probably Timmy.
1: You know what's crazy?
0: Holmes was definitely offside. Timmy thinks he got back. That's fantastic.
1: Such a D-lineman call right there.
0: Evidently, we always had the ref mic up. I just couldn't hear it, but I love having the ref mic up for moments like that. Bajent throws a crossing pattern, and it's caught by Maurice Alexander. Nice open field tackle by guess who? Anthony Hill Jr. led the team in tackles last week, and a good wrap up there. And it's going to give the Bears the ball up at their own 46-yard line to be 3rd and 3.
1: On that particular play, too, you had Cedric Gray on the blitz up the middle, trying to put pressure on the quarterback's left, but he simply got the ball out. But nice open field, as you said, by Anthony Hill.
0: 3rd and 3, and let's give the Bears the 47-yard line. They have to get to the 50 to keep the drive going. Bajent in shotgun. Johnson to his left, 3 receivers to his right. Pressure picked up. Easy pitch and catch. First down. Maurice Alexander gets down to the 40. Not enough pressure by the Titans front there, Ramon.
1: No, not enough at all, man. This defense is predicated on that as well. And you got 2 guys, Michael Robinson and also Jarek Reed, looked like they had a little bit of a miscommunication on that play to allow that zone to get there. Looked like he was talking to Jarek Reed to come down, and just they got to get on the same page with these valuable reps, TZ.
0: 14-yard completion there for Chicago. They're down at the Titans 40. Bajent under center turns, and he will hand to Johnson. Johnson tries the right side, crosses the 40, and gets down maybe near the 37-yard line. So since Ragu, we're not going to see John Franklin Myers, Jeffrey Simmons, Jermaine Johnson, Cedric Gray, Cordell Flott, Alante Taylor, some of the big starters for the Titans tonight. What did you think of their training camp?
1: Man, I thought it was good. They again, finished practice better than they started. You saw the impact that guys like Jeffrey Simmons can have on it. I got to give it to a guy in Cordell Flott. He's been showing up because his name got mentioned early and often after the 49ers game, and he's showing why he's up.
0: Oh, ball on the ground. Up the grabs. There's an issue. Xavion Thomas on the jet sweep, put it on the ground, and the Titans get it. Coming out of the piles, Jacob Martin. He's got the football. First turnover goes to the Titans.
1: A little bit of an end-around, right? A jet sweep, mismanagement of the handoff, and a fumble. Jacob Martin had pressure on that one, so if he had to hand it off, he might have got cleaned up on the play anyway.
0: Take a break, and Will Levis will be back on the field for the Titans offense in just a moment.
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2: Titans trail the Bears 7-3 thanks to a fumble right here from Tyson Bagent, intended for Xavion Thomas, recovered by Jacob Martin. Titans have the ball first and 10 at the 48-yard line. Let's see if he take a little shot play or something here.
0: Morgan Cox is trying to steal Delanie Walker's microphone down there on the sideline. Tell Morgan to answer his text messages at Delanie if... I'm just messing.
1: No, tell him. He need to answer his text messages if you want a little love.
0: Morgan's my guy.
3: I'm definitely...
0: Great to have Delanie on the sidelines with us tonight on the Pinnacle sidelines with Ramon Foster. I'm Taylor Zarzer. And the Titans take over at the 48 because of what Rhett Bryan just told you. Will Levis is under center. Levis back out there on the field for the Titans with Nick Singleton behind him. Two receivers in the pattern to the right. Fakes the handoff. Dumps it off now to Singleton. Blockers in front. Crosses midfield. Nick Singleton on the run. That's a first down run. Inside the 40 down to the 39. That's 13 yards for Singleton out of the backfield.
1: Screen game is a beautiful thing for an offensive lineman, man. You see that type of play right there. You ended up having on that play, man, Jackson Slater downfield blocking bodies, man. You want to see that athleticism on plays like this.
0: Levis off to a pretty good start. 6 of 10 for 66 yards in the game. Singleton stays with Levis in the backfield. Wills in shotgun as the Titans move from right to left. Receivers to each side of the pattern. Fakes the throw. Hands it to Singleton. Singleton runs into Bears inside the 40. Down at the 39. Not much there. Got about a yard, maybe two. Skylar Thomas, the rookie out of Oregon State, on the tackle for Chicago.
1: Man, in these type of games right here, Delanie, man, where tight ends, the roles they have to play, what's more important to what they have to do, man? Is it blocking in situations like this, or is it pass catching? How do you figure out these type of moments for tight ends?
3: The moments are crucial when it comes to tight ends, being that blanket, being able to be there for the quarterback. You need them in a passing game and also in the running game.
0: Get more thoughts from Delanie coming up in just a moment, but we've reached the end of the first quarter. Chicago leads Tennessee 7-3.
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0: Trailing 7-3 to the Chicago Bears, Tennessee Titans with the football as we begin the second quarter from the SeatGeek Broadcast Center. I'm Will Bowling. Anthony Hill Jr. has been credited with half of the tackles that the Titans defense has so far in this football game. Four of them in the opening stanza. Ramon, I know we're watching the Titans offense right now, but this is a continuation of what we've seen last week on this field and all week in practice for the second round pick out of Texas.
1: Now, I'm not sure if he's pushed anybody out for a starting spot, but he most definitely has earned himself a whole lot of reps moving forward in the regular season with his production.
0: Ramon and Will on our flagship, 104.5 The Zone in Nashville, every weekday morning from 6 a.m. to 10 a.m. Central Time. Levis in shotgun, two receivers each side of the pattern, Singleton in the backfield with Will. Will fakes the handoff to Singleton, keeps it himself, dives forward and only got a yard or two. Jeremiah Martin grabbed him around the feet and wouldn't let go. It'll be third down and eight.
1: Just one of those plays. Jeremiah Martin didn't bite too hard on that run action fake. He stayed square to the line of scrimmage and was able to get a quarterback. He's probably a little bit better of an athlete then.
0: And Singleton goes out and Michael Carter comes in on this third and eight for the Titans from the Bears' 38-yard line. Levis in shotgun. Two receivers to each side of the pattern. Will, still 5 seconds left on the play clock, takes the shotgun snap, looks right, throws that way, and it is almost intercepted. On Terrell Smith had his hands on the football. The intended target was K.J. Osborne. It's fortunate to be an incompletion. It's fourth down.
1: Yes, it is, man. A little bit of an out route right there. The DB undercut K.J. Osborne. And as you said, TZ, ended up picking that one off. You almost feel like you watched Will Levis' eyes on that particular play.
0: Joey Sly comes in to attempt another long field goal. This one will be from 56 yards away. He's been phenomenal in the preseason. Already made four from over 50 yards. Cox a good snap. Townsend a good hold. Sly lets it fly. Bullseye again. Wow. Right through the heart. What a training camp for Joey Sly. It's 7-6 Chicago.
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2: The Chicago Bears lead trimmed to 1.7-6 right now, 14:08 left in the second quarter, thanks to a five-play, 14-yard drive, 2:12 off the clock, and Joey Sly with a 56-yard field goal. That's your Nissan Drive summary. Nissan Stadium, home of the Titans, Nissan official auto partner of the Tennessee Titans. And new Nissan Stadium was toured by Tater Zarzer, Will Bowling, and myself earlier this week. Titans fans, I can't wait for you to see it. We haven't seen the finished product yet, and it is going to be amazing, and that's not even a good enough term.
0: To see somebody that's a lifelong Middle Tennessean like you, and the pride you had on your face looking in that facility was my favorite part of it. It really is just remarkable. It's as good a facility for sports as there is in this world.
2: You
0: and
2: said
0: the world
2: it.
0: Is coming to us for the Super Bowl.
2: That's exactly right. I can't believe it's in our backyard. It's unbelievable.
0: Joey Sly kicks it deep, fielded at the 10, bounces straight in the air, and it is taken there by Thomas. Thomas goes from left to right over the 25-yard line, and he stiff-arms the Titan as he goes into the Titans bench at the 30. McMurray was that Titan, and the Bears will come back out on offense. So Bajent had that one throw to Thomas for 97 yards, and he's been really good so far at quarterback for Chicago. He should be the backup. It's either Bajent or Case Keenum that's going to back up Caleb Williams this season. Tyler started the game 7-for-7 for 155 yards against these Titans backups. From the 31-yard line, he tosses it over to the right side. No chance for Brenton Brown. Three Titans in the backfield to greet him. James Williams Sr. was the first.
1: Jalen Holmes was right there with him, and also Timmy Horn, man. You want to see the big boys run right there. It was a quick toss right there to the offensive right side, defensive left, and those big boys up front, along with James Williams, made a nice TFL on the play.
0: Great job by Holmes, the seventh-year player out of Ohio State, and James Williams, who, of course, last year converted from safety to linebacker. Johnson's in the backfield with Bajent on the 2nd-and-12 after a 2-yard loss. Bajent throws, and it's caught up at the 34-yard line. Grab made by Caden Davis. Well defended again by the Titans. It was Kedron Callaghan on the tackle. It'll be 3rd-and-7 for Chicago.
1: You got to give Tyler Bajent some credit, because the pressure up front around him, the push is almost home for a sack, and he's standing in the pocket just long enough to get the ball up front. They got to cash in on one of these sacks soon against him.
0: Bajent, empty backfield. Actually, now it'll be Johnson that joins him back there on the 3rd-and-7. Bears at their own 34. Field completely draped in shadows now. Pressure by the Titans. Ball is thrown right at the first down marker. It's on the ground now. Maurice Alexander caught it, then dropped it. Is it a catch and a fumble is my question, and who has it? It looks like that's exactly what they're marking. Catch, fumble, and then a recovery by the Bears. and Chicago will be at their own 40-yard line, a yard short of the first down.
1: Really good job right there by James Williams Sr., man. He saw the receiver spin around. He drew back like Muhammad Ali, man, to Mike Tyson and punched that ball out. A little peanut punch right there, a little old to Chicago.
0: Man, you crushed that. You're right. That was,
1: that was a beautiful punch out.
0: It sure was. Left jab. Fourth and one, Bears at their own 40.
1: Uh-oh.
0: Yeah, whistle. Bears going for it.
7: Timeout by the Bears. Their second, 30 seconds.
0: Okay, so we stay here. 11:56 to go in the first half. Ramon, I can't wait for you to see the Titans radio booth, which is on the fourth floor of New Nissan Stadium, which is almost complete right next door to us. It should be totally done when the calendar strikes 2027. Titans organization will get the keys to it sometime late January, early February. But the fourth floor, the, if you will, the very top of Nissan Stadium where we're broadcasting feels about the same as where we're broadcasting from.
1: Wow.
0: Now, wow. On the second floor. It's extraordinary, the sight lines.
1: Can't wait to see it.
0: In there, you won't believe it. Fourth and one for Tyson Bagent at his own 40-yard line with Johnson in the backfield. And he'll turn and hand to Johnson. Johnson runs straight ahead, physical run, and he gets the first down, running right at Jalen Holmes and the Titans. So the Bears with a fresh set of downs at their own 42.
1: This time they didn't do a little bit of a bootleg, man. They just simply gave it downhill, and they're to the line of scrimmage quickly.
0: And Bagent in the backfield by himself with two receivers to each side of the pattern. Takes the shotgun snap, surveys, pocket collapses, ball hit as he falls, almost intercepted. Jarek Reed had both hands on it but couldn't bring it to his body. I think that ball was impacted when Bagent threw it. There was pressure in the backfield there by Jalen Holmes.
1: Yes.
0: I think he did.
1: He did. He flipped that ball. He hit the right arm right there and caused a little bit of air underneath. Jack Reed got to bring that one in, TZ. God, we need that one.
0: Holmes did. He got a piece of the ball, and you're right, Reed should make that pick. Instead, it's second and 10. Chicago at their own 43. Bagent turns, hands to Johnson. Johnson runs at the Titans over the 45, and he gets up to the 47-yard line. That'll be a pickup of four on the play. Johnson's helmet went off, so he'll have to go off. Jarek Reed got the tackle that time. It is third and six.
1: That was a good old violent play right there, man. Had the left guard pulling right. Femi Oladejo met him right there at the line of scrimmage, man, and turned the running back inside. There was a lot of chaos on that play, but I like it. That's violent football. We need it.
0: Five receivers in the pattern for Chicago here. Three are to the right side, and it's Bagent and shotgun. Titans look like they want to bring pressure. All coming up to the line of scrimmage. Here they come, and Bagent hit as he throws, but a good ball, and it's caught near a first down for Steven Carlson. In fact, he got it. He's converted it over to the 46-yard line of the Titans. First down, Chicago.
1: And it's fascinating watching the pressure off the edge right there. I felt like the Titans secondary had the ability to get home, but the quarterback position is so protected that you have to watch how you hit him from time to time, and I felt like he pulled up.
0: Bears driving just over 10 minutes to go in the first half. On the carry, it's Britton Brown. And Brown gets down over the 45, down near the 42-yard line. And it'll be a pickup of about four on the play. Bring up second down and six. Titans in these brand-new, beautiful blue uniforms and the new helmets that have the shield on it. The big T on their logo, on their helmet, and the stars that represent the three regions of this great volunteer state. On the second and six, Bagent will turn and hand to Brown again. Brown gets over the 40-yard line, over the right side, down to the 38. It's Ernest Brown, the fourth on the tackle. It'll be third and short for Chicago.
1: Watching this Titans defense right now just kind of get worn away a little bit, man. Somebody's got to put their foot in the ground and create some negativity for this Bears offense. And that's where, again, we go back to that Jarek Reed almost interception. You get an opportunity to get off the field. You can't let those type of balls hit the ground because that allows this offense to continue to drive.
0: Third and a yard and a half for Chicago. Brown standing next to Bagent. Bagent in shotgun formation. He'll hand to Brown. Brown breaks one tackle, can't break the others. He didn't get the first down. Titans were all over it. And it's James Williams Sr., Jarek Reed, and others.
1: I think it was Colin Saunders up front as well.
0: He was there too. Yes, sir.
1: You got to give James Williams, man, credit, man. His ability to get downhill and evade offensive line and get behind the line of scrimmage right there was beautiful.
0: Colin Saunders signed earlier this month. The force in the middle of that defensive front. Fourth and two. Bears offense still on the field at the Titans 38. Bajan takes the shotgun snap, wants the throw, does, and it's converted over the 30 down near the 26-yard line. That's Maurice Alexander on the catch. Kendall Brooks on the tackle. Another first down for Chicago.
1: It's a nice game by Chicago, man. Had three wide receivers to the left, and they ended up bringing their wide receiver across the formation and ended up beating Kendall Brooks, man. Again, just gamed them up. You can tell Chicago's in a position where they're really trying to give these quarterbacks an opportunity to win this backup job. Whether it's Tyson Bajan or others.
0: Bears at the Titans 27-yard line. Midway through the second quarter, Chicago leads Tennessee 7-6. Bajan's under center. He'll fake the handoff to Brown. He'll roll out to the left. He's going to keep it himself. He has a first down. He's inside the 10. He's down at the 6. First and goal from there. Tackle made by Truman Jones. The ball did come out as Bajan went to the ground, but I think the ground caused the fumble there. It'll be first and goal for Chicago.
1: This is what happens when teams get momentum right there. This defense is getting worn. They've been out here for a long spell right now, probably as long as any defense has been out there. Have a quarterback that gives a run fake because they've had good opportunities in the run game. He pulls it on a bootleg and just simply takes off himself.
0: 21-yard pickup for Bajan. Fourth year out of Shepherd. Signed as a free agent in 2023 and is stayed on either the practice squad or on the roster for the Bears. In the backfield, Britton Brown runs into Bears and Titans. I don't think he got back to the 6-yard line.
1: I don't think so either. You can tell they bowled their necks on this particular end right now. They got to have some positivity, meaning this Titans defense, as we're seeing, hands on hips right now and a lot of deep breathing.
0: Timmy Horn and Malik Herring were there on the stop. Lost a yard, did Brown there. It'll be second and goal Bears at the Titans 7-yard line. 13 plays, 63 yards, and over 7 minutes off the clock so far in this drive for Chicago. Bajan in shotgun. Takes the shotgun snap, surveys, throws. It's caught at the 4, pushed out at the 3 is Roshan Johnson. It was Kedron Callaghan that forced him out of bounds there. Derek Canteen also in the neighborhood. Third and goal Bears inside the Titans 4.
1: What's fascinating, they got this Titans defense, especially the defensive line or the front 7, in a run-pass scenario. They could have handed it off right there, but of course, they were able to do a little run action and dip it off to the flats right there to a running back.
0: 15th play of the drive now. Can Robert Saleh's defense get off the field? 5:40 to go, second quarter. Third and goal, Chicago, at the Titans 3. Johnson runs straight at the Titans, didn't get in. He stopped at the 2. Femi Oladejo puts his fist up to signal fourth down. He was in there with Malik Herring. And, of course, the Bears offense will stay out there.
1: Bears had a little bit of a tight trip set right there, man. A cluster to the right side. They end up motioning a wide receiver inside to kind of root out extra, get more extra blocking up the middle. And good job by Femi by holding the point and creating some negativity.
0: 16th play of the drive. Bears fourth and goal at the Titans 2-yard line. Bajan under center with Johnson behind him, fakes the handoff, surveys, tries to escape, keeps the play alive, throws end zone, touchdown. Maurice Alexander in the back left part of the Titans end zone found a free spot, grabs the pass by Bajan, and Chicago scores again.
1: Bajan held onto that ball a very long time, man. You're looking for your guys up front to get home. You had Femi Oladejo around him, man. You had Truman Jones around him. You ended up having Jalen Holmes as well. And those guys got to close out and cash in those moments because on the back end, TZ, secondary lose their guys at that point.
0: 16 plays, 69 yards in 9 minutes and 14 seconds. Santos makes the extra point, and the Bears lead the Titans with a flag down on the field. Clay Martin talking to his officiating team about it. Both teams are going to their respective benches. Santos made that extra point. It's a penalty that is going to be called on the Titans.
7: Illegal formation by the Titans. Number 93 was covering the snapper. The five-yard penalty will be enforced on the kickoff. The one-point try was successful.
0: 4:54 on the field to go in the second quarter. Chicago 14, Titans 6.
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0: That was Rhett Bryan, Ramon Foster, Delaney Walker, Will Bowling, Brad Hopkins, the rest of our crew. I'm Taylor Zarzer, 14-6. Bears lead the Titans. Hank Beatty fields it inside the 5. He gets out near the 20-yard line with more flags on the field. Let's see what this is all about. Bears are all fired up. Their kickoff team was able to tackle Beatty short of the 20-yard line.
7: During the return, holding, receiving team number 30. Half the distance to the goal, first down.
0: Pinnacle sideline report time from Delaney Walker. Delaney, you want to see this offense stay on the field after that 9-plus minute drive by the Bears.
3: Yes, most definitely. Definitely want to see them stay on the field. We got to get momentum, and we got to start off running the ball, quick passes, just to get the quarterbacks confident and controlling the clock. Because, again, like you said, they had the Chicago Bears ran the clock down for us, so we need an opportunity to do the same.
0: Want to see some of the guys. Delaney loves those tight ends involved. Levis is facing pressure, gets it out, and here's a tight end. David Martin Robinson makes the catch, crossing the field. Levis somehow stayed on his feet there, facing all sorts of pressure from the Bears on the play to get it out and get 3 yards.
1: No doubt about it. Really good job by Levis, man. He had Jackson Slater kind of lose his edge right there at right guard and caused Will Levis to throw under pressure. Good job by Levis. That's also his arm strength because he shouldn't have been able to throw across the field like that.
0: Second and 7 now for the Titans at their own 13-yard line. Levis has two receivers each side of the pattern. He'll turn, he'll hand it. Singleton is greeted by Bears at the 10-yard line. He's going to lose a couple of yards. Jaden Loving, the rookie, makes the tackle. It'll be third and long for Tennessee.
1: Yeah, again, this is one of those situations where Delaney was talking about, man, you got to be able to step.

0: Veterans, whatever you're going through, don't wait. 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
1: Tommy Townsend will punt from his own end zone. Truly one of the best in the game that signed with the Titans from the Texans in the offseason. Savion Thomas is back deep, waiting at his inside his 40. A cannon for Townsend that takes him back to the 30-yard line. Thomas has the corner. He's past midfield. He's still on his feet past the 40. He's down at the 31-yard line. Townsend outkicked his coverage there. Derek Canteen on the tackle with 3:11 remaining here in the first half. And Chicago is going to have a very short field after Townsend's great punt, but a very good return by the Bears. Fielded by Thomas at the 30, and he gets to the other 31. So that's a 39-yard return, after Townsend kicked a 60-yard punt.
2: And TZ, we're also presented with now a very tired defense that's got to go out and defend this grass as well. I want to see what their response is going to be like. You can't ask where the ball should be put at. You just got to defend it each and every time.
1: It's Bajent and Johnson in the backfield. Bajent at quarterback, Johnson the running back, fake to him, play action. Bajent facing pressure, throws underneath, and it's caught up at the 26-yard line.
3: Holding, offense number 79. 10-yard penalty, replay first down.
1: Theo Benaday is the one called for the penalty.
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1: Second-year player out of British Columbia called for that penalty, so it's first and 20 now for the Bears back at the Titans' 41-yard line. Bajent in shotgun, low snap, fields it, throws, little tunnel screen. Tried to set up a screen, and it's not going to get much there for them. Scotty Miller caught it. Malik Herring immediately with the tackle, and it's a loss on the play of 2 yards.
2: Real good job by the defenders up front, getting out and getting them down as well. They're at the point where they can almost just do what they want to offensively. You just got to keep everything in front of you if you're this Titans defense out on the field right now.
1: 91 players on both teams here for the final time this season. The roster is trimmed to 53 tomorrow. Bajent on second and 22 takes a shotgun snap, throws downfield, finds a wide open Thomas, who is down near the 30-yard line. He catches it at the 32 and tumbles out of bounds. And so they get all that yardage back. It'll be third and long.
2: Really kind of set themselves up in a very opportunistic spot. We're going to continue to run the clock here for the 2 minute.
1: We are at the 2 minute warning. Chicago leads the Titans 14-6 here in Nashville, Tennessee.
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3: And everything we do in these parts will be done in loving memory of her. That announcement that Governor Lee made yesterday, my goodness, that our airport is going to be named Dolly Parton International Airport.
2: The Better Nashville Airport, BNA as it is known, is now being fast-tracked to become Dolly Parton International Airport, which would be so fit. She would be tickled at that.
4: Yes, she would.
2: And it was brought up a couple of years ago, and she didn't want, like, she was very humble about those kinds of things. It's time now. It's time.
3: Well said, my friend. All right, Ramon, let's see if this defense can get off the field on a third and 11. Bears operating at the Titans' 32-yard line. Bajent's in shotgun. He has Britton Brown back there with him. He's been phenomenal on third and fourth down, Bajent has. Trying to draw the Titans off sides. They won't budge. Still five on the play clock. Bajent steps in there and takes the shotgun snap. Surveys downfield. Plenty of time to throw. A clean pocket. Catch made. And it's short of the first down where Steven Carlson grabs it in front of Anthony Hill. So another fourth down coming up. And how about this? The Bears are 4 of 4 on fourth down so far today.
4: And TZ had 3 on the last drive that also went long as well. So you got to be able to be in a spot to where you just hold the line here when it comes to this Titans defense getting off the field.
3: Fourth and 2 for the Bears at the Titans' 23-yard line. Bajent is under center. Brown is the deep back. They turn a hand to Brown. Brown runs right at the Titans. He didn't get it. Olawofemi Oladejo on the tackle. That is marked short of the line to gain.
4: Boy, they needed that in the worst way, TZ. And what a guy to get it, man, also. And Femi Oladejo as well.
3: Second-year player with the stop. Titans get the ball back with 1:19 to go in the first half.
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3: 1:21 remaining in the first half, and the Bears lead the Titans 14-6. Pinnacle Sideline Report with the great Delanie Walker. What do you want to see from Will Levis with just 81 seconds to go in the half?
0: I definitely want to see Will Levis get some momentum going. If that's using his legs, use your legs. We got to get the momentum going, building the confidence back in the offense. Short passes, run game, but if he needs to use his legs to get us some first downs, that's what he needs to do.
3: It's a great point he makes there, Ramon. We haven't really seen him use his legs on design runs except for one time in this game.
4: It was, and that's a little bit off schedule from what we saw in the last matchup against the Seahawks. Man, he's capable, but again, a chunk play has to be had going into this one as well, as they've had none, almost hardly any movement of the ball, and you've yet to see them get into the end zone offensively as well. I love to see that with a minute 21 left, but also three timeouts.
3: A good point there. I have all of those left. At their own 22-yard line, Levis, quick throw, and it's caught up at the 29-yard line by Tyron Montgomery, the rookie out of John Carroll. So it'll be a 7-yard completion. Josh Blackwell on the tackle for the Bears, and the Titans are up on the ball, just over a minute to go in the first half. Levis takes the shotgun snap, another quick throw, first down ball. This time goes to Kylan Granson. Granson gets over the 30 near the 35-yard line. 50 seconds remaining in the half, and the Titans are quick back to the line of scrimmage. In shotgun, Levis takes the snap, looks right, throws to his first read, and it's caught, and still in bounds is Granson with 42 seconds to go, and they'll call timeout. Granson unable to get to the sideline. Wayne Matthews, the rookie out of Michigan State, good job tackling Granson there in the field.
4: And what's fascinating about this right now, minute 21, three timeouts, and a long field to go. They've practiced this scenario over and over and over again in training camp. They've had, I feel like, more end of half, long drive, two-minute scenarios. They should be well-suited to understand the scenario to try to get down the field. I wonder when, if they'll end up taking a shot here.
3: Levis is 10 of 16 for 84 yards here in the first half. That was a 3-yard completion to Granson. Titans are at their own 38-yard line, 44 seconds to go in the half, trailing by 8. Levis in shotgun. Two receivers to each side of the pattern. Takes the shotgun snap, looks downfield, throws, and it's caught. It's Xavier Restrepo, and he's out of bounds near the Bear 40-yard line. Restrepo free in the Chicago secondary, and a nice pass from Levis.
4: Nice transcontinental across the field right there from Restrepo, being able to bring that ball in, but also get out of bounds, save your timeouts in those moments. That's a nice field flipper.
3: 21 yards. I love that Coach Mack shout out on a transcontinental that gets the Titans down to the Bears 41, and they're already in Joey Sly field goal range. How about a touchdown with 38 seconds to go? Levis, three receivers to the right, one to the left. Carter in the backfield with him. Takes the shotgun snap. Bears bring pressure. Levis throws well downfield to the end zone, and it's incomplete. Tyron Montgomery had a hand on it. He was fighting with a Chicago defender, Josh Blackwell, and it falls to the ground.
4: Not a bad ball by Levis right there. As you said, TZ, a lot of hand fighting right there from Tyron Montgomery, man. Got to be able to bring that in if you can. But again, these guys are also trying to make the team on the other side as well. Nice breakup. God, it would have been a nice chunk.
3: Went through Montgomery's hands. Second and 10, 32 seconds to go in the half. Titans at the Bears 41. Levison shotgun, two receivers to each side of the pattern, takes the shotgun snap, drifts back, has time to throw, and launches wide open. Restrepo out of bounds near the Chicago 20. What a training camp Xavier Restrepo has had. Clearly is quicker from last season.
4: Oh my gosh, absolutely broke that defender down, hit him with a look, quick inside out move, a little outside, and was able to bring that one in.
3: 20 more yards for Restrepo from Levis down to the Bear 20.
4: He lost his defender on that route right there.
3: It's got wheels now. 26 seconds to go in the half. Titans at the Bears 20. Levis in shotgun. Carter next to him. Takes the snap. Moves his feet. Pumps. Now throws underneath. Carter at the catch. Only get a couple yards. Get tackled. And the Titans are going to have to use their second timeout, stopping the clock with 20 seconds left. That's a ball Levis would like back. Matthews on the tackle for a minimal gain. And again, just 20 seconds left in the half, and the Titans down 8.
4: TZ, all you're asking for in this part of the field right here, they're inside the 20. No penalties, no sacks, no turnovers. You've mentioned, of course, Joey Sly the entire time. We've talked about him all camp. 3 points are available to you. Just don't go backwards.
3: I'd like Joey to go to the locker room right now.
4: No, I love
3: Joey.
4: We need a rest point.
3: We all love Joey. But you'd like, that's true. You could use him for the extra point if
4: unless
3: you don't go for two.
4: We can go for two. It's preseason. You can be aggressive if you want to, Taylor.
3: Joey would happily go off of the field to let this team score a touchdown. They put another second back on. 21 seconds to go at the 19 of the Bears. Levis in shotgun. Two receivers each side of the pattern. Punts. Now he's just going to have to get rid of it. There's a flag that comes down as he is getting rid of the ball. He was hit as he was going down to the ground. Let's see what this flag's about. Clay Martin.
4: I just gave the rules too, TZ. What we couldn't have happen, man. Goodness.
3: No holding, you said. And that's the call. And offsides. It's going to be on the Titans, so we have to push him back.
10: There are two fouls on the play by the offense. Offside, number 17. That penalty's declined. Holding, number 76. 10-yard penalty. Replay second down.
3: It's Austin Deculus who came over from the Chargers in the preseason.
4: Yeah, he had him in a little bit of a chokehold right there, man. It's ones I used to do with my brothers when I was young. You know, one of those little get over here chokeholds, man. And
3: Ron Slay's going to bust up in the booth and say, I had you in the call in the hold.
4: Listen, man, it's not allowed on the football field.
3: Slay Dog, I know you're listening. Second and 19. Levis in shotgun. Two receivers each side of the pattern. Levis takes the shotgun snap. Drift backs. Now throws. And it's caught again. This time Restrepo on the grab. Inside the 15 to the 14. And the Titans will use their last timeout with 8 seconds left. Just short of the first down. Three big catches by Xavier Restrepo on this drive. And the Titans down at the Bears 14. You should have enough time. Even though you're out of timeouts here, Ramon, you should have enough time to go to the end zone before you'd bring Sly onto the field to attempt that half-ending field goal try.
4: I like your aggressiveness. I would also like to see with what they've done so far, if they can get a quick play and get out on the sideline as well. I think that option is available to you, but I'm with you. Taking a shot, as long as it's safe, isn't a bad idea if you're the Titans right here. Just a matter of this preseason script of what they want to do.
3: Let's see. Will Levis show off the cannon? A confident, committed throw with 8 seconds to go here in the half. Levis has Carter next to him in the backfield and shotgun, two receivers to each side of the pattern. Titans operating from right to left at the Bears 14. Takes a shotgun snap. Surveys, drift back. Now throws to the end zone. Flag down as he tried to get it to Tyron Montgomery, but a flag was thrown immediately, and the Bears are going to be called for holding with 5 seconds left in the half. Now what do you do? Can you get rid of it quickly in 4 seconds?
10: Personal foul. Face mask. Defense number 39. Half the distance to the goal and an automatic first down.
3: That puts you at the 7-yard line, Ramon.
4: Yeah.
3: You should have enough time to throw it one more time before Sly comes onto the field.
4: What has to happen is Will Levis can't get tricked if they're throwing the ball right here. He's got to be concise, know where he's going. Don't put it in harm's way, but do not be tricked by the zone coverage right here.
3: Two receivers to the top, two more to the bottom. Carter in the backfield with Levis, 5 seconds to go in the half. Titans at the Bears 7. Shotgun snap. Will throws quickly, and it is incomplete. It was Montgomery trying to grab it with one hand but couldn't bring it to his body. He had Josh Blackwell on him, and with 1 second left in the half, here comes Joey Sly again.
4: A little bit of a fade right there. Thrown to the outside, just too high for our guy, Tyler Montgomery, man. Not a bad play. You save 1 second for the field goal.
3: Tried to high point it, but like you said, just too wide. So here's Joey Sly, the legendary lifelong Tennessean. Morgan Cox will snap it back. Tommy Townsend will hold it, and here's Joey Sly again. This from 25 yards, and his perfect training camp continues. And at the end of the first half, Chicago leads the Titans 14-9.
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3: The Bills beat the Steelers 28-27. Shane Buechele started and played the whole game at quarterback for Buffalo. He found Dante Pettis for a two-point conversion to win the game with just over 2 minutes to go. The Browns beat the Patriots 37-13. Second-year quarterback Dylan Gabriel started the game going 12-for-15 for 186 yards and three scores. The 49ers topped the Raiders 18-12. First overall pick, Fernando Mendoza, went 7-for-14 for 50 yards and a pick. He was also sacked twice. The Rams beat the Chargers 20-18. Chargers starter Justin Herbert got the start for L.A., finding Quentin Johnston for a 65-yard touchdown. Yesterday, the Ravens crushed the Commanders 41-3. Baltimore rushed for 195 yards, including a 63-yard sprint by undrafted rookie Dante McMillan. The Panthers triumphed over the Texans 16-13. Houston ends preseason 0-3. Davis Mills with the start, 3 of 7, 18 yards and a pick. The Falcons defeated the Dolphins 17-12. Former Dolphin Tua Tagovailoa returned to Miami, completing 7 of 8 passes for 95 yards. The Jaguars beat the Bucs 19-0. The Jags sacked Tampa quarterbacks 5 times and held the Bucs to only 56 rushing yards. Giants 23, Jets 6. Rookie Cade Klubnik struggled, completing just 6 of 13 for 59 and a pick. The Saints won their preseason finale 27-24 over the Cowboys. A 53-yard Daniel Carlson field goal with 2 minutes left gave New Orleans its first win of preseason. The Seahawks and Chiefs tied 9-9 as Jason Myers missed a 52-yard field goal wide right with 3 seconds left to win it. Cincinnati finishes preseason 3-0 with a 30-13 victory over over the Eagles. Former Bengal Andy Dalton got the start at QB for Philly. The Packers beat the Cardinals 42-38 with Kyle McCord throwing for 226 and four touchdowns. The Broncos were victorious over the Vikings with Sam Ellinger leading the way. And today, the Detroit Lions beat the Colts 25-16. Anthony Richardson was 8 of 10. Here in Tennessee at halftime, it's Bears 14, Titans 9.
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2: 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As at the half in the preseason finale against the Chicago Bears, Tennessee trails Chicago 14-9. Time for Foster's Focus with Ramon Foster. Ramon, you have documented this well with your analysis through the first two quarters. Pass rush not able to get there. And something that's plagued this team in this half is 1 of 6 on third down on offense. Will Levis has done some good things operationally, but they just haven't been able to move the chains as much.
4: They haven't, man. Offensively, there needs to be a little bit more flow. The ground games get stuffed from time to time, and they got to be better at being consistent at that. Knowing that Will Levis is a mobile quarterback, can be good with his feet and outside the pocket as well. They're not giving themselves opportunity. We've seen holding. We've seen plays come back for no particular reason, not just earning those blades of grass that we need offensively. Got to get more plays, man. Have to get more positivity.
2: Yeah, and unlike last game 6 nights ago, only 4 penalties for 29 yards. Thank goodness the Cleet Blakeman show moved on to somewhere else in preseason week number 3. So I think what the Titans need, to your point, is more offensive points, which is super obvious. Some super explosive plays would be great, but they need at least something like this right here.
3: From 56 yards away, he's been phenomenal in the preseason. Already made 4 from over 50 yards. Cox, a good snap. Townsend, a good hold. Sly lets it fly. Bullseye again.
2: 56-yarder. He finished the half with a 25-yarder. Joey Sly, an excellent preseason in this. 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On the way, the second half of what is the final preseason game in current Nissan Stadium as your Tennessee Titans trail the Chicago Bears 14-9.
11: And the second half starts soon. Titans football resumes in 2 minutes.
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2: It's Titans and Bears. Second half about to begin. Some stats to note for the first half. Will Levis, 14 of 22, 143 yards. 3 for 57 of those to Xavier Restrepo. 3 for 39 to Kylan Grant. And Nick Singleton on the ground, 7 for 26. On defense, Anthony Hill Jr. had 7 tackles six nights ago. He has 6 so far in what has happened in this first half. Bentley's 4 for 29, only 1 for 6 on third down. But the run defense better tonight, only allowing 41 on the ground. 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The Bears won the toss, elected to defer their option to this the second half. Chicago gets the ball to call to start this second half, and to call it is Taylor Zarzer and Ramon Foster. I'll get it out right in a moment.
3: Rhett, it looks like those Will Levis numbers you just talked about are final as well, because he's wearing a hat on the sidelines, and Hendon Hooker is warming up with a helmet on. So when the Titans do get the ball, it should be the University of Tennessee alum Hendon Hooker at quarterback. But as you said, the Bears will get it to start the half up 14-9. Joey Sly, what an August he has had. About to put his right foot into it and kick it to a couple of Bears that are waiting down there deep. Caden Davis is the deep man. And we're about to be underway here in the third quarter at Nissan Stadium. Sly puts his right foot into it, and it'll be fielded short at the 14-yard line by Davis. And he comes up past the 30, and he's tackled at the 35-yard line. Hey, while we have a second, Ramon, what did you think of Cam Ward in training camp? Numbers in the games that he played in, 13 of 24, 126 yards, but you saw all the practices too.
4: No doubt about it, man. Progress is being made, and you see a guy being intentional about everything that you want him to do. That last practice, joint practice that he had against the Bears, I think was probably one of Cam's best that they've had, and I know there's a lot more left to be seen inside of Nissan Stadium.
3: Bajent played the first half. It's Case Keenum at quarterback now for Chicago, and his first pass attempt is incomplete. He threw it behind Kadir Ismail. Ismael, I should say. First-year player out of Samford. Case Keenum is in his 14th year out of the University of Houston. He has thrown for over 15,000 yards, 79 touchdowns, 51 interceptions. Played for the Texans for a long time before coming over to the Bears. I think Bajent might have that job wrapped up after the way he played in the first half. There's some pre-snap movement on Chicago here on the 2nd and 10. Or is it on the Titans?
10: False start. Offense number 63.
3: Okay, there you go.
10: 5-yard penalty. Second down.
3: Keenum's clapping because he's just trying to encourage his offensive lineman. But it is on Chicago, 2nd and 15.
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3: So Keenum breaks the huddle on this 2nd and 15. Bears have it at their own 29-yard line, moving from left to right here in a beautiful summer night in Nashville. Keenum from a clean pocket throws it up to the 35-yard line where J.P. Richardson makes the catch. The rookie Bishop Fitzgerald was quick to tackle him. It'll be 3rd and long for the Bears.
4: This is what we talked about a little bit at halftime, man. This is where this defense has to get off the field in the second half. They got to set that tone. But here's the thing. Case Keenum is a very savvy vet that's been in this league for a long time. Hit will not be an easy task if you're asking him to pass the ball here.
3: Chicago is only 2 of 7 on third down, but they're 4 of 5 on fourth down.
4: Yeah.
3: 3rd and 10 for Chicago here at their own 34. Keenum takes a low snap, drifts back, throws, and it is caught up at the 45-yard line on the Titans sideline. Inbounds, nice grab by Xavion Thomas. He's having a great game. Jalen McMurray, the Vol, on the tackle.
4: Yeah, stay close enough, but not good enough out on that break right there, man. Chicago's wide receiver put his foot in the ground and got out towards the sideline in the game. This is Case Keenum. Not a rookie in these moments right now. He know how to get the ball out into his point.
3: First down throw for the Bears, and now Keenum up at the 45-yard line with a fresh set of downs. Receiver seat side of the pattern. He'll turn and he'll hand it off, and it's Johnson who goes over the 45 up to the 47-yard line. Roshan Johnson is in his fourth year out of Texas. He's tackled by Truman Jones, who emerged late in the season last year as a contributor for the Titans, and he's back trying to make the roster again. Out of Harvard, played for the Patriots for a while. 2nd and 8 for the Bears at their own 47. Keenum's in shotgun. Johnson to his right. Three receivers over there to the left and one to the bottom part of the pattern. And he throws to the bottom, and it's a lob, and it's incomplete. Tried to lob it over the head of Tano Passanio. It's very hard to do that. Lob it over his head and get it to Johnson out of the backfield. Tano is 6'7", 290, and runs like a deer.
4: Yeah, they try to take advantage right there of the mix match, man. Pass and go for sure was giving his all on that particular pass deflection.
3: 3rd and 8 now for Chicago. Two receivers each side of the pattern, and Keenum in shotgun. He takes the snap, drifts back, facing pressure, and he gets squirts out, and then he is tackled back at the 44-yard line. He originally faced pressure from Passanio, and then it was Anthony Hill Jr. and Truman Jones that converged on him to get off the field, and the Bears do have a punter. He's on the field.
4: About time, man. That was relentless pass pursuit right there more than anything. Was able to get out of those blocks, man, and get him down finally. That's the thing about it. Case Keenum was a little bit slower than Tyson Bajan. They took advantage.
3: Torrey Taylor to punt, and Hank Beatty back deep inside his 10-yard line. Taylor, third year out of Iowa. Beatty will move over to his right, call for a fair catch back near the 5-yard line. More flags down on the field. And we'll see what this is about here in just a moment. There have been 10 penalties called in the game. 6 on Chicago, 4 on Tennessee.
10: During the kick, holding, receiving team number 45. Half the distance to the goal from the end of the kick. First down and 10. Timeout.
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2: 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The Titans trail the Chicago Bears 14-9, 12:16 left to go in the third quarter. And after a holding penalty on the punt, Hendon Hooker and company on offense, they just need to go 97 yards and go get a tutty right here.
3: Third year out of the University of Tennessee, Detroit, Carolina, the Jets. He was with all of them. Only regular season action for Hendon came with the Lions 3 years ago in 2023. He was 6-9 for 62 yards, but has been involved with the Titans throughout the entirety of the offseason and in training camp. He'll turn, he'll throw quickly, and it's deflected at the line of scrimmage. He was trying to find Lance McCutcheon, but that ball is deflected by a Bear. Jaden Loving got his hand on it, second and 10.
4: No doubt about it. Hendon is also working with a new offensive line, young offensive line. Jackson Slater, who played in the first half, is now at center right now. Brandon Crenshaw-Dixon is out. And you got a plethora of other offensive linemen in. Zachary Thomas at right tackle. And just a good bit of newness to this offensive line. Rasheed Miller at left tackle as well. They got to get their momentum going here, TZ.
3: Yeah, Drew Moss is in there at a guard spot. In shotgun with Hooker in the backfield with two people converging near him. Titans, Hooker throws it deep and it's incomplete. He tried to get it down to Tyron Montgomery on the sideline. Montgomery was covered up by DeAndre Prince, and it'll be third and 10 now for Hooker at his own 3 yard line.
4: Looked like Hendon was looking at Tyron Montgomery right there and telling him, eyes, look at me, because he was just digging down the field and didn't locate the ball. As Hendon gave him one of those moon balls, he probably could have came back on in that scenario.
3: Third and 10 for Hooker. He was blanketed by two people in the backfield on this last play, and that's the case again, as he has Michael Carter Jr. and Joel Wilson with him in the backfield. He takes the shotgun snap in his own end zone. As time, throws to Carter underneath. Carter's going to have to make a move. He can. He gets up to the 10, and then he's tackled there by Josh Blackwell, and it's a quick three and out for the Titans offense.
4: A lot of trust right there from Hendon Hooker, his offensive line, man, as he stood in the pocket and waited to deliver. He went middle to left and delivered that one to Michael Carter. Again, Bears defenders were all over it because he held on to it for so long, you knew he couldn't go down the field.
3: So Tommy Townsend comes back onto the field to punt. Townsend, we've seen a couple of times already in the game, and another opportunity for him with Ray McLeod standing at his own 40-yard line. Townsend from his own end zone gets off another pretty good punt. McLeod fields it at the 45. McLeod's going to try to go to the left. He breaks one tackle, slips through another, inside the 40, and he's down near the Titans' 38-yard line. That is a 17-yard return. He fielded it at the 45. It was a good punt, 45-yard punt, but a good return by the Bears to give them a short field with 11:14 to go here in the third quarter. Let's get a Pinnacle sideline report from Delaney Walker. We got a lot of people fighting for jobs out there right now, Delaney, trying to be on the team tomorrow.
0: Yes, we do. And this is a great opportunity. Most of those guys don't have anything to lose. They need to go out there, show this team why they belong, why they belong on the roster spot. Give it all you got, because like I said, after today, most of these guys may not have a job. You have nothing to lose. Go out there and give it all.
3: Case Keenum throws to the end zone, and it's incomplete on play action. Tried to get it all the way into the end zone to Scotty Miller, but two Titans were all over him down there. Great job by Bishop Fitzgerald breaking another one up, second down.
4: Got to give it to Bishop Fitzgerald right there. It was a real icing your veins moment right there. Thought he had some contact, but the referees allowed it at that point. Deep shot, incompletion by the Bears.
3: Fitzgerald, the rookie out of USC. On the coverage, second and 10 Bears at the Titans' 38-yard line. It's Keenum. He'll turn and hand to Johnson. Johnson, plenty of running room behind this Bears offensive line. He gets down to the 30. Derek Canteen on the tackle. 8 yards for Chicago there. It'll be third and two.
4: Quick handoff over to the right side of the Titans defense, man, on the zone block. He navigated his way through the mesh point. There's got to be some defensive lineman holder at point so that he don't get that much momentum moving forward. He gave him a very manageable third down.
3: From the Titans' 30-yard line. Johnson in the backfield with Keenum. Three receivers to the right, one to the left. Keenum takes the shotgun snap. Plenty of time, surveys downfield. It's caught, diving catch by Thomas. 97-yard touchdown catch to start the scoring for the Bears, and he's been all over the field tonight. Corey Mayfield on the tackle. Thomas has well over 100 yards receiving.
4: He's been cooking, man, with a deep dig route right there. Did not quit on that route. And also, you got to give it up to Case Keenum, man, finding this guy late. Again, with not much pressure up front.
3: 13 yards that time for the rookie out of LSU. He has 5 catches for 140 yards in the game. Now Keenum. Near the Titans' 17-yard line. Fakes the handoff to Johnson. Now throws. It's caught by a big tight end. And it spent Steven Carlson got crushed as he was colliding with a Titan.
4: Mario Goodrich on that play right there, man. He was Johnny on the spot, but his spot might have been taken because he lowered his head on that. That was a big-time collision. Boom!
3: And it is a pickup of 6, second and 4 at the 11-yard line. Goodrich, former All-ACC performer for Clemson, was signed by the Titans earlier this month. Nearly 6 minutes into the third quarter, Bears up 14-9, and they're on the Titans' doorstep. Keenum takes the shotgun snap, wants to throw out the backfield to Johnson. He has him, and he has the first down. It'll be first and goal. Goodrich wraps him up inside the 5.
4: Want to hear a funny point right here, man, or just observation? You have guys on the sideline who have played their reps like a James Williams Sr., man. He's out there waving to the guys on the field, left, left, left. And that's exactly what happened when they had 3 wide receivers to the left and they end up releasing the running back to the flat. He saw and diagnosed that before anybody on the field even saw it.
3: We haven't seen many of the Titans starters. We've seen some second-teamers that have been out there on the field tonight and a bunch of guys trying to make the roster. Same case for the Bears as they have a first and goal at the 4. Johnson in the backfield. Keenum hands it to him. Johnson runs right at the Titans. He doesn't get much. Might have gotten 0.5 yard as Ernest Brown, the 4th. Manny Powell and a few others were in there. Let's give Corey Mayfield a shout-out, too. 3 of them were in there. It'll be 2nd and goal from the 3.
4: TZ, that observation right there by James Williams just shows you the difference between like the first team, second team starters versus non-starters on just how you see and play the game differently with the understanding that you get.
3: 2nd and goal, Bears at the Titans' 3-yard line. Johnson, the deep back again. Keenum making an observation to his Bears teammates at the line. Turns, hands to Johnson. Johnson runs right at the Titans and into the end zone for another Chicago touchdown. Roshan Johnson in his fourth year out of Texas. Ran, only had two carries last year in the regular season, trying to make the 53-man roster tomorrow, and that helps his cause.
4: Running those types of plays, man, a little bit of a zone right was good. Handoff to the running back right there, man. You had, of course, at the time, Jackie Marshall come free but could not stop the momentum of the running back as he crossed the end zone.
3: Cairo Santos in his 13th year out of Tulane, of course, kicked for the Titans in 2019, on to add the extra point. And he's knocked it straight through. 7:36 to go in the third quarter. Chicago leads the Titans 21-9.
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2: Titans about to get the ball back here, down 21-9, 7:36 left in the third quarter.
3: Bears up 21-9, and Santos about to kick to Courtney Jackson. We don't get to see them very often. Series tied 7-7 in the regular season with Chicago. Titans lead 8-7 in the preseason. This is a very, this is one of the most frequent matchups, I guess you could say, in the preseason, because you don't see them very often in the regular season. Bears won in Chicago 2 years ago against the Titans. Jackson fields it in the end zone and goes up the right sideline. And he will get out over the 25 and stays on his feet out near the 30-yard line. Titans have won seven straight games at home in the preseason. That's up for grabs tonight. What is Rhett Bryan's favorite memory of beating the Bears in the regular season?
2: Oh, gosh.
3: You're going to go Kerry Collins 08, Mariota 16, the COVID win in 2020. Two good wins in Chicago. Kerry Collins back in 2008.
2: Yeah, that was the 13-3 year. I go with that.
3: Okay.
2: I go with Kerry Collins.
3: I thought
2: big number five, getting it done.
3: I thought that's the one you would like. Hendon Hooker on offense at his own 30-yard line. He will turn and he'll hand it off. And Julius Chestnut is wrapped up and will lose yardage there on first down.
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3: Chestnut, no gain on the play. He's had a great preseason, though. 5 for 47 yards against the Niners. 8 carries for 48 yards last week against Seattle. No gain on the first play. Hooker fakes to him this time. Now throws short, and it's caught by Joel Wilson. Wilson is hit by two Bears. The ball is...